0: aliens has become. Major broadcast networks show videos of objects flying in ways that defy what we know about physics. Reputable people, including from the military and intelligence services, report their encounters with alien life forms. Even our president is being asked what the government knows about UFOs and extraterrestrial life. Here's President Trump recently.
1: Do you have an update on the UFO files and what might be, when we're going to be seeing those?
2: Well, I think we're going to be releasing as much as we can in the near future for some reason. And I guess it's just a reason that's been in the minds of people for a long time. And that is such, they want to find out about the UFOs. I think some of it's going to be very interesting to people. I've interviewed people, my first term primarily, but I interviewed some pilots, very solid people, and they said they saw things that you wouldn't believe. So you're going to be reading about it.
0: So are intelligent life forms visiting us from far-reaching places in the universe? And if so, for what purpose? If UFOs and aliens are real, does it shake the Christian faith to the core? Popular film producer Steven Spielberg seems to think so. His new blockbuster film, Disclosure Day, is set to release. Here's part of the trailer.
3: Are they people?
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3: What are you going to do?
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0: Derek Worfel is our guest this weekend on The Christian Worldview. He is also a longtime filmmaker and the author of the book UFOs and God, Revealing Deception and Truth Behind the Supernatural Invisible War. It is our new featured resource and will tell you how you can order a copy today. Derek will explain how UFOs and so-called aliens are perfectly consistent with the biblical worldview. There is a spiritual war for the souls of men, so let's get informed to shed light on this emerging deception. Let's get straight to the interview with Derek Worfel. Derek, thank you for coming on the Christian Worldview radio program today. Let's start out by you telling us about your background, how you became a follower of Christ, and what your life is like now.
6: I grew up in Lancaster, Pennsylvania, which is kind of like the Bible Belt of Pennsylvania. I came to Christ when I was in elementary school at an altar call, and went through a lot of tests through high school and college, and eventually decided after going through all that to join the staff of Campus Crusade for Christ, and worked with them for 8 years. During that time, I also went to seminary and felt a calling to get involved in media production, films, videos, and then went off to USC Film School, where I got another degree. And for the next 40 years, I worked on making films and teaching the Bible. How I got into this was basically somewhere in the mid-90s, I just began to see that there was a lot of evidence for people spotting UFOs and having contact. I always dismissed it as kind of just crazy. But after I saw there's just more and more evidence, I couldn't explain it. I thought, you know, credible witnesses. I thought, well, as a Christian, what do I believe about this? I picked up a book by John Ankerberg called The Truth About UFOs, and it just made perfect sense. It fit, everything just fit. And so basically that's where it started. And I just put it on a shelf until the last like 10 years when I see all this huge interest in UFOs and just how it's a deception that I see that is being spread, that these are intergalactic visitors here to help human race to the next level of human evolution. It's just such nonsense.
0: You write on chapter 2 of your book, UFOs and God, the modern age of real UFOs, unidentified flying objects, or sometimes they're called UAPs, unexplained aerial phenomena. These burst onto nationwide public consciousness in 1947 when supposedly a flying saucer crashed outside Roswell, New Mexico, near where the first nuclear bomb test was conducted in World War II. You go on to say in that chapter, Area 51 in Nevada is supposedly where the U.S. government has stored away crashed UFOs over the decades and sought to reverse engineer the technology so we too can use anti-gravity propulsion. I think a fundamental question here is, what is behind the long time fascination with UFOs or UAPs that you were describing there in your first answer, and even beyond just UFOs, but extraterrestrial life or alien beings?
6: Hollywood has been pumping this up for years. As a writer, I know you're always looking for new stories, right? And so this is a great source of new stories. And people kind of always just considered it fiction. But more and more, the Hollywood films have been making it less fiction and making it more real. And this film that's coming out with Spielberg this weekend called Disclosure Day, he's trying to make it about as real as possible. We have a person who was on our crew who saw the trailer and said he did his homework. This is very real. And there are cases that are very real. We interviewed people who had contact with these alien beings. And they're not crazy. They're real people. And it's very distressing to them because they don't realize at the time they're dealing with supernatural evil forces that we as Christians believe. The effects on these people are just amazing. I mean, it's like mental dysfunction, scars. People have lost their marriages. They've lost their jobs. It's amazing. And people who've had these experiences will talk about missing time. It's almost like hypnosis. In hypnosis, you have missing segments of time that literally something is going on that's beyond just talking to someone. It's just very dangerous. I mean, as Christians, we know about the demonic realm, but I think most people don't understand the demonic realm is much deeper, or the domain of darkness, than we realize. God originally created angelic beings to do all his work, very powerful, very intelligent. One third of them broke away and decided to rebel against him. And since that point, throughout all of history, there's been an invisible war that's been going on. They can't directly get back at God, but they can get back at his children, at us. And that's what they've been doing for thousands of years, to deceive us, to lead us away from God, to hurt us. And you see these people who've been, quote unquote, abducted or whatever you want to call it, they have severe after effects. These are not friendly beings. They're not intergalactic beings. That's what science and that's what all these UFO documentaries are trying to tell us. We talked to astrophysicists, and particularly one guy called Hugh Ross, who just completely demolished the idea that these are visitors from another planet or another galaxy. The reasons are pretty simple. There's no other planet like Earth. You have people out there saying, oh, there must be billions of planets just like Earth. And the truth is there's so many exacting conditions that make life possible for intelligent life, advanced intelligent life, to be on Earth. The size of the Earth, placement of the universe, a moon just like ours, the magnetic field of the Earth predicts radiation, the fact that we have an asteroid belt. I went put in my book like about 14 of these, and there's other ones in the film. It's almost impossible to have a planet just like Earth. Second thing is, it's too far. The universe right now, even scientists will estimate that it's 100 billion light years wide. A light year is the distance light travels in a year, and that's approximately 6 trillion miles. Just to get to the closest star to us, which is Alpha Centauri, it's 4.3 light years. That is approximately, what, 25 trillion miles? You take the fastest spacecraft we have, which was Voyager 1, traveling at 38,000 miles an hour. You know how long it would take to get there? 75,000 years. Okay, well, it's only 4 light years, so we can travel at the speed of light. Well, you can't really travel at the speed of light. Maybe if you're lucky, you could get up to 1/10 the speed of light. But if you could travel that fast, the space dust would literally demolish your craft. And also just the whole argument against evolution, the odds of even getting a simple bacterium to develop by chance is 10 to the 556 power to 1. It's just impossible. So they're not coming from another planet. So where are they coming from?
0: That's what we'll get into now. I'm going to quote here from a couple of different sections of your book here, starting in chapter 3. You say most of the worldwide academic and scientific community is very skeptical about the claims of the UFOologists. that we have been visited by intergalactic travelers. They say lack of remnants from UFO crashes to be examined by unbiased scientists anywhere. As you just mentioned, the size of the universe and impossibility of an intergalactic travel by biological beings. Another reason they don't believe in it, because of the uniqueness of planet Earth. You mentioned that as well. Okay, now moving on to chapter one, though, where you list out a lot of experiences and reports of people who have had encounters with UFOs, aliens, and so forth. I'm just going to read one of them. There were many in that chapter. October 21st, 1978, Bass Strait, Australia, 28-year-old pilot Frederick Valentich disappeared into thin air on a training flight in a Cessna 1821 while flying at 4,500 feet. Valentich reported into Melbourne Flight Service that a large, shiny, metallic vessel with four bright lights was on his tail and then passed 1,000 feet above him very fast. Flight Service said there was no other craft near him. Then after a few minutes, he said the vessel hovered in a way that no aircraft could hover. Then Flight Service heard a scraping sound. Nothing more was heard or seen of Valentich or his plane. A thorough search was done and no wreckage was found. And as I'm reading that, it sort of makes your skin sort of tingle when you read about that. And then just one more short quote, Derek. From chapter 5, you say, the Bible mentions only two species of advanced intelligent life by the time of Genesis 1:31, the end of the first chapter of the Bible. Supernatural angels and natural humans. And of the angels, there are two divisions. Holy angels and evil rebellious angels or fallen angels, sometimes we call it demons. There is no mention of other intelligent species like space aliens or intergalactic or interdimensional travelers. And since holy angels serve God and do not draw attention to themselves or deceive humankind, that leaves only evil angels as the explanation for the deceptions and intrusions of these so-called space aliens. God could have created another race of intelligent non-human beings on other planets if he had wanted to, but since the Bible says nothing about this, and God has already provided for us all we need to know, it is doubtful God would have left something as important as this out. And now that's the end of the quote, but I'll just add to that, because that would affect the gospel. If there's other people like us who were sinners, does that mean that Christ went somewhere else to die a second time for their sin? So there's real deep theological reasons for that. Here's the question then, Derek. The Bible says that you quoted here that there's God and then there's angels in the supernatural realm, of which there are Satan, demons, and then fallen angels. There are humans on Earth, intelligent life, and of course there's animal life as well. There's nothing more the Bible talks about. So then what do you make of these vast number of reports of seeing UFOs, interacting with aliens, actual abductions that took place, like this example I mentioned, crop circles people will talk about where UFOs land, animal mutilations, all the different reports. But you also called an oversimplification to just call it, they're just demons.
6: When you say demon to somebody, what comes to their mind? A fat little guy in a red bodysuit with a pitchfork and horns, right? The dark side has done a wonder about creating a straw man that everybody rejects as a cartoon. When God created the angelic realm, he created beings were to carry out all his tasks. Very intelligent, very powerful beings. He calls us as human sheep, which are the dumbest animals on the farm. He never calls angels sheep. They're very powerful. They basically can take on, at least we know holy angels can take on the form of human beings. It says we could have entertained angels unaware, that we wouldn't even recognize that they're angels. And there's examples of that in the Bible. And it's logical that fallen angels still retain some of those capacities. And the Bible even says that Satan himself can take on the form of an angel of light. From what I've seen and read, it seems like to me these alien beings can shapeshift. The bottom line is, they are not what you think they are. They're not little guys in red skin-tight suits. They're very intelligent, very powerful. The thing I go back to is Ephesians 6:12. We don't struggle against flesh and blood. We all think that all our problems are parents or politicians or Iran or something like that. but against principalities, powers, world forces of darkness, spiritual forces of wickedness in heavenly places. Those are that angelic realm, that fallen angelic realm. Okay, maybe our boss is the one that's giving us all the trouble, but there's a force behind that that's manipulating things to have an effect. And their goal is to kill, steal, and destroy. They can't get to God directly, so they go after us. The bottom line here is they are trying to lead us away from God, to convince us that God doesn't have the answers for them. And it's interesting, the people who have had contact with these aliens, they'll ask them questions. Well, how did we get here? Who are we? What's our purpose? And every single answer they gave is 180 degrees diametrically opposed to what the Bible says. There is not a personal God. There's a God force. So if there's a God force, you can't sin against God, can you? If you can't sin against God, there's no judgment day. If there's no judgment day, then there's no need for Jesus to die on the cross. Jesus is just an ascended guru. And to get better in life, all you have to do is reincarnation. I mean, it's almost straight out of the New Age handbook. This is what they teach. And the Bible says to test the spirits. And they fail the doctrinal test of what the Bible is saying. They also fail the test Jesus gives. He says, you'll know them by their fruits. And the fruits of these beings, whatever they are constantly to hurt people. If their good fruits would not cause somebody to be hurt, they tell people, don't worry, we're not going to hurt you, and then they hurt you. All these people will talk about that. They also lie about where they're from. Initially, when there were first contact, they lied they were from the moon, and then they lied they were from Venus, then they lied that they were from Mars. And then finally, when we got better telescopes, they started placing their hometown on Zeta Reticuli Galaxy, 39 light years away, that we can't check it out. So they're not reliable beings, and they want to destroy our faith in Jesus Christ. I mean, I'm just looking at Steven Spielberg here, you know, in this film that's coming out this weekend. He says, well, what does this do to the fundamental beliefs that many of us have? Is God the only God of this planet? Is there a God for every system? That's exactly what they want us to think. It's not. And as I said, it's impossible that they could be from another planet or another star system in our universe. So where are they from?
0: Our guest, Derek Werfel, will tell us where they are from after this short break. Derek's new book is UFOs and God, Revealing Deception and Truth Behind the Supernatural Invisible War. The book is 352 pages, hardcover, and retails for $28. 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All our contact information will be given during this break. I'm David Wheaton. 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
7: The glorying in destruction of our more recent iterations of the pro-abortion movement, that goes beyond disenchantment. That's desecration. Why does society find that exhilarating? Because there's nothing more exhilarating than having the blood of God on your hands, defying those things that God says need to be followed, trashing the sacred. And there's nothing more sacred than those who bear his image on the face of the planet.
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5: And nothing exists outside a materialistic universe. Then you have to say they're from another planet. Or what happens? The whole theory of evolution collapses. Because the whole theory of evolution is based on the fact of basically random time and chance created life. And if random time and chance didn't create life, then there might be a creator. And that creator, the Bible says, is beyond time and space. Everybody knows the story of Jesus' birth. And the shepherds in the field looked up and they saw angels singing, glorifying God. A second later, they were gone. Where'd they go? They go to Mars? To Venus? No, they went to another dimension. Hugh Ross brings up the point. He says, literally, if it's another dimension, they could be literally inches away from you and you would not see them because they're not limited by three spatial dimensions like we are and one time dimension. They possibly can access other dimensions. And so the holy angels can do that. And there's other examples I could give you in the Bible of that happening. And so we would assume that fallen angels can as well. However, because they're separated from God and may have lost some of their powers, perhaps they need machines to help access our dimension, like UFOs. Just like somebody who's old in our life may need a wheelchair to get around. All throughout history, you have ancient Near Eastern gods, you have the Egyptian gods, you have the Arabic jinn, you have the demons when Jesus is around, you have the Greek and Roman gods, you have the succubus and incubus in the Middle Ages, you have the fairies and leprechauns in Old England, you have mothmen today, you have black-eyed children, and now you have UFOs and gray aliens. This is just another one of the many cons that Satan has put before us to distract us from God, to distract us, to deceive us, and to destroy us. Don't fall for it, is what I'm saying. Yeah. Read the book. I go into a lot more detail and try to elaborate on this argument. If you see the film, you'll see the people we interviewed have had contact with these beings. They're not crazy. And they can't stop these abductions. There's only one thing that stops these abductions. You know what that is? Calling on Jesus' name. Why would that have an effect if these were just other beings from another planet? They're spiritual beings.
6: All of this, what you're saying, is perfectly explainable by a biblical worldview. It makes perfect sense. Once you understand God and what God created and the angels and the fallen angels and how they operate in a different realm, this really shouldn't be too much of a shock to believers that this takes place, and it's explainable by the word. And of course, we can't understand every part of it because this isn't a realm we don't know everything about. But I think your book really is helpful in describing and explaining what is the latest iteration of deception going on in this world by Satan. The book is UFOs and God, and it is written by our guest today, Derek Werfel. Subtitle, Revealing Deception and Truth Behind the Supernatural Invisible War. I think that's a very well-stated subtitle. Let me just quote a couple more times here, Derek. David Grush, quoting, a decorated intelligence officer, told Congress under oath that the U.S. government has recovered, quote, non-human biologics, okay? And then as far as contact with extraterrestrial beings, the beings that appear in UFO encounters consistently give the same message, as you were just saying. Humanity is evolving. Aliens seeded life on this earth. God, as Christians understand him, doesn't exist. There's the false message. And then you say in chapter 6 of the book, I contend that these, quote, space aliens are actually part of the fallen or evil angelic realm, as you've been describing. Or you say they're avatars or robots under the direction of Lucifer or

0: or Satan. Their goal is to oppose God the Creator and prove he doesn't have the right to rule. How would the government get non-human biologics? In other words, as far as I know, fallen angels don't die. They don't have bodies like we do. I guess they could inhabit some other body, like demon possessions. And then you sort of mentioned about why would they have to transport in an aircraft if they so easily are able to move around on this earth. It says in 1 Peter 5:8, be of sober spirit, be on the alert. Your adversary, the devil, prowls around like a roaring lion, seeking someone to devour. And it was the same in the case of Job, that Satan and his demons apparently have access to the throne room of God, and they can come down to earth. Seem like they move pretty easily. So why would they need craft to move?
1: It's the same sort of thing. Why do we need wheelchairs when we get older? The further away you get from God, the less you can draw on his strength and power. When people confront these angels in their natural form, they're incredibly ugly. True angels are beautiful. That literally they've deteriorated, just like any fruit will just deteriorate over a period of time. Maybe they need to have a way to access our dimension of time and space. And that's why they need these crafts. Obviously, angels can do anything we can do. If we can create spacecraft, they can create spacecraft. If we can create robots, they can create robots. And they create them far better than us. Jesus talks about demons, when they're cast out, have to go over waterless places and find another person to possess. Basically, apparently, this is not their natural habitat. Angels do not die. But perhaps they can create a robot that's far advanced than the robots we have. And they can put a layer of kind of like skim type substance over it, just like we do operations with pig's valves and stuff. And so that biological layer that they use to access our time and space will rot and will die, but the actual angel controlling it won't. I remember from the film Avatar, the guy who's guiding this kind of robot being in this other world is an invalid, but he is controlling it from another place. And there's even people in the UFO world are calling them sabers, synthetic, biological, other things. I can't remember the exact thing. But literally, maybe they're not the force behind these gray aliens that we're seeing. I don't know. There's a lot we don't know. Certainly, angels cannot die. So when you have something like J-Rod, who is one of these beings that supposedly was at Area 51, and people testify that he existed, and he talked in a high, squeaky voice, and then he died. Well, did he die, or did his robotic form, which was controlled by someone else, die? There's a lot of unanswered questions, obviously, but it seems like all these grays that have been taken into captivity have eventually died, or at least is what we would say die. There's a quote from a French writer called Baudelaire that says, the greatest trick the devil ever pulled was convincing the world he didn't exist. We do not know who the enemy is. What is it? Sun Tzu in The Art of War says, if you don't know your enemy, you're going to lose every time. And if you don't know who this enemy is, and we know it's not, they're not intergalactic visitors. They're like con man. I mean, con man comes, confidence man comes to you. We're going to help you. And then when he gets your trust, he basically undermines you. There's a lot of things that they do that are designed to lead us away from Christ. One other thing I just want to say is that the people who study this will say that 99% of the sightings that people see can be explained by natural means, but there's 1% that cannot. So you say, oh, I'd think that's just light reflecting in the universe, or that's just an air balloon, or that's just whatever. And you're right, 99% of them, but there's 1%, and I try to list as many of those in my book as I can, that are just hard to explain away. 2017, the New York Times took a Navy video, and we talked to one of the operators who was the radar operator, and they tracked a flying object that was intelligently maneuvered that can't be explained any other way. And it's on radar, it's on video, it's on forward infrared radar. So how are you going to explain that? So there's that 1% that cannot be explained. The other thing is the spiritual warfare. The people that we talk to, the film deals with this. And I deal with it in the book. I didn't intend to write a book about spiritual warfare, but I found myself having to write that Because if you don't understand the basics of spiritual warfare, you can become subject to that.
0: And that's exactly what this whole issue is really about. It's about the spiritual realm, the spiritual warfare that takes place out of our usual sight. And just trying to explain the aircraft and the different things that take place. You have to remember that the big mission, the big purpose of it all is deception. So if it's more deceiving for Satan to have his minions going around in aircraft and certain things and doing unusual things to deceive people as to who they are or what it is, that's the whole point, is to deceive people away from God. Derek Warfel is our guest today here on the Christian Worldview as we talk about his new book, UFOs and God, Revealing Deception and Truth Behind the Supernatural Invisible War. Just theologically, Derek, you might have some folks listening today who think, well, and you've touched on this already some, but, well, there could be other beings and other planets or different places around the universe. It's quote-unquote possible. How would that change everything if there were intelligent beings? And I'm not talking angels and demons, but other intelligent life on other planets or places in the universe.
1: Well, the question is, did Jesus have to die Christ once for them and once for us? Did he have to go to their planet as well? Certainly God can do anything. And could God have created intelligent life on other planets? Of course he could. He's omnipotent. Could he have created other universes? He could have. Everything that we need to know is in the Bible. And certainly, to me, the key element here is the test of doctrine, which reveals who they are, and the test of the fruits that reveals who they are. And then the test, basically, when people are controlled by these beings, when they call on Jesus' name, it stops just like that. That should tell you what's going on. Oh, one other thing. This one guy, Stephen Greer, who basically is saying, we need to contact these beings. You know how they contact them? Transcendental meditation. Does that tell you? Transcendental meditation is an offshoot of Hinduism. Another group trying to contact these beings. They're stuck. They see the UFO off the shore. How do we contact them? You know what they use? Ouija boards. Does that tell you? I mean, essentially, you're working with mediums.
0: Yep.
1: You're dealing with the occult. That tells you this is not what they say it is. It's literally something you want to stay away from. They're becoming more and more bold about coming into society. Used to be the demons were just in other nations that were, you know, third world nations. Now they're coming more and more. They put on a new suit, a new outfit of being space conquerors, you know. We've seen all these Marvel films and Star Trek, all these beings with other looks and animals and things like that. And so we're getting more and more accepting of there's possible other beings that may even look like demons. This is a deception.
0: Just quoting again, the Boston Globe ran a piece arguing that UFO spirituality is growing precisely because it has no authority, no doctrine, and no requirements. Everyone gets their own truth, unquote. And I think that's an important quote that explains a lot. But maybe you could explain more about that, how the growing belief in extraterrestrial life and beings and UFOs, this whole realm, actually forms a worldview and spirituality and really a false religion apart from Christ, and it's going to lead the masses astray.
1: They don't believe there's a personal God. They believe there's a God force. And if there's not a personal God, you can't sin against a God force, a creative force. And therefore, there's no judgment day. So there's no judgment. If there's no judgment, there's no need for Christ to die on the cross, because Christ died to pay for our sins. Then the only thing to do is how to improve and become a little better. And the answer to that is the old Eastern answer of reincarnation. And one of the first things these beings teach is reincarnation. So it's very similar. If you're going to compare it to any other religion that's out there now, I would say it's New Age. But the truth is, these intelligent beings have been around for thousands of years and have seeded, I believe, all the world religions. Believe it or not, I mean, just studying comparative religions, I've done that. There's far more comparison between atheism and pantheism than there is to Christianity. Christianity stands out as very unique, a personal God who we're responsible for, who created us. The other thing is that there's nothing we can do to earn our way back to God once we've offended him. Every other religion says you have works, you can work your way back to God. Christianity says you can't. Work your way back to fulfillment, let me put it, because they may not believe in God. Their goal is anything they can do to turn us away from our creator and concentrate on ourselves. Ultimately, they want us to worship them. But the first step is to get them to turn away from God and then concentrate on yourself. And then eventually, I believe in the end times, they will try to get them all to worship the Antichrist.
0: Our guest today is Derek Worfel, author of the new book, UFOs and God. 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All our contact information will be given during this break. I'm David Wheaton. 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The May-June issue of the Christian Worldview Journal is now available. Cal Beisner of the Cornwall Alliance writes about how our nation can be turned back to honoring and following the Lord through teaching and applying the whole counsel of God. Journalist Alex Newman examines the Orwellian-named Board of Peace that President Trump formed earlier this year and what that portends. Plus, the insert includes lots of new children's resources for summer. The Christian Worldview Journal is a bi-monthly print and digital publication designed to sharpen your biblical worldview on current events and issues of the faith. 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
2: The glorying in destruction of our more recent iterations of the pro-abortion movement, that goes beyond disenchantment. That's desecration. Why does society find that exhilarating? Because there's nothing more exhilarating than having the blood of God on your hands, defying those things that God says need to be followed, trashing the sacred. And there's nothing more sacred than those who bear his image on the face of the planet.
0: That was Carl Truman talking about his new book, The Desecration of Man, How the Rejection of God Degrades Our Humanity. 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I'm David Wheaton. 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While there, you can also sign up for our weekly email and The Christian Worldview Journal print publication, order resources, and support the ministry. Our topic today is UFOs and Aliens. The Bible tells us who they are. And our guest is Derek Worfel, author of UFOs and God. One of the most well-known people in the world is Elon Musk, the inventor of Tesla, SpaceX, all the different things he's done. He's the richest man in the world. What do you make of him and his goal? He's really intent on setting up a human colony on Mars because he doesn't think life here on this planet is sustainable.
1: People like Elon Musk and the people who are involved with MUFON, which is the Mutual UFO Network, who are studying this. I mean, these are all, and I think the people on Ancient Aliens are very sincere people, but they're not starting with the basic premise of a creator God who's reached out to us through Jesus Christ. So if you eliminate that, what's the next thing you're going to think? We'll think, well, we realize how fragile this planet is. Maybe the planet will go away. We need to find some other place to go to. However, if you read the Bible, after the flood, God said to Noah, he says, springtime and harvest will continue until the very end. God is the one who's in control and keeping the world going. And if you don't believe in God, then you could believe in global warming, that it's going to destroy us all. Either we're going to burn up or we're going to freeze out. In the middle of an atom, there are protons act together. We know from science that likes repel. Well, what's holding them together? You know what scientists say? Nuclear binding force. They have no idea what that is. Something has to be holding it together. I'll tell you what the nuclear binding force is. It's God. God is the one who's sustaining this world. And literally, people who don't trust in God only can trust in themselves. And they're sincerely trying to find answers, but they don't understand. If you start with the wrong premise, you're going to run with the wrong conclusion. And you're saying, oh, well, you can't just trust in God. I mean, you got to provide for yourself. Well, yeah, you do need to provide for yourself. But the fear of God is the beginning of wisdom. That's what Solomon says. And if you don't start with that, you're going to have anxiety. I don't mind people going out to explore space. You want to put a base on the moon or on Mars? Fine. But it's not because God's not going to take care of this earth. I think they're sincere. They're just lost. And that's what lost people do. If they don't start with the right premise, then they have to construct their whole system. And that's what all the world religions are. It's constructing a premise to deal with the world with you don't start with the creator God who created you and wants to come back into a relationship with you.
0: Derek, let's get to the last chapter of your book, UFOs and God, chapter 13. The chapter title is UFOs in the End Times. And I think this is a very important element to all of this because we're moving toward a day when Christ is going to return. There's going to be mass deception. There's going to be rebellion against God. I believe the Bible teaches there's going to be a rapture of the church. How is this all going to be explained away? So you spend a chapter getting into this, but what is your understanding of events leading to the return of Christ? And how would widespread belief in these extraterrestrial beings fit into that narrative, let's say, with regard to the rapture of believers in the church age and the potential of having that being explained away through alien abductions? What are your thoughts on that?
1: Yeah, I remember a guy telling me years ago that if these super intelligent beings gain credibility and everybody listens to them and they say, Jesus Christ never really rose from the dead, we've got a video to prove it. I mean, there it is right there. That's the end of Christianity. As Christians become more and more out of the mainstream, they're going to become more and more persecuted. The Bible predicts this. Literally, they're going to be hated. The Bible tells they're going to be hated. These alien beings could say, you know, we can solve this problem. We can abduct all of them and get them off this planet. If you have a rapture where literally one day there's millions and millions of Christians on earth, and the next day they're gone, if you believe that's the way the rapture works, what's the explanation going to be? It's certainly not CBS isn't going to say, well, this proves that the Bible's correct and they were raptured. They're going to come up with an alternate explanation. They're going to say, basically, the people in authority have worked out something with these space aliens, and they've gotten rid of this problem for us. There's an episode on Ancient Aliens. I mean, it's not just on there. It's literally TV broadcast where they interviewed the head of intelligence in Israel, the former head of intelligence in Canada, and both of them said, oh yeah, they're aliens. And the governments have been talking to them all along. And they want us to join a space federation just like Star Trek. I mean, these are not crazy people. They were head of their intelligence. There's possibly people in our government that are dealing with these beings. And if they begin to trust them and say, the problem with you and this earth is these Christians, you need to get rid of them. I mean, that could be part of it. Yeah. And the other thing is, since they have quasi-supernatural powers, the Bible talks about the Antichrist and those who follow him will do miracles that, if possible, would deceive even the elect. Well, the examples I use are just one from the Bible. Look at Moses. Moses throws down a rod on the ground, and it turns into a snake. And then the magicians of the Pharaoh throw a physical rod on the ground and they turn into snakes. That requires some level of sophistication. Mm-hmm. And then Moses basically pours water and turns water into blood. And these beings turn water into some like blood-like substance. And think about this was what? 1400 BC? They've been around doing this for 3,500 years now. How much more do they know how to do things that would appear to be miracles? And so when you get in the book of Revelation where the Antichrist seems to have died and is raised from the dead, this may be something that they've done, they can do. The Bible talks a lot about the deceptions that will exist, the second beast that will do things that will deceive people and get them to follow the beast or the Antichrist. The one thing you're probably asking is, well, if they can do all these things, why don't they just come down like Independence Day and shut us down? Well, the Bible also says in 2 Thessalonians 2, until the very end, the one who restrains, the one who restrains at a certain point will be removed, and then the Antichrist will be revealed. The one who restrains is the Holy Spirit, and the Holy Spirit working through the church. Well, that fits with the rapture, doesn't it? If the church is gone, the only thing that holds evil in check even today, because Satan is the ruler of this world, is the Holy Spirit. Mm-hmm. Things are bad, but they're not nearly as bad as they could be.
0: That's right.
1: And when that Holy Spirit is removed, deception will become rife. The Bible in Revelation talks about demons being involved in the book of Revelation. And I would assume that would also apply to space aliens. It's speculation because we don't have all the details, but all you have to do is take the things that these space aliens can do today and multiply it. Look at Job's family. They were able to cause winds, things. They were able to cause fire. They were able to cause also. Just imagine if they were set loose and had no restraint. Yeah. That's kind of what you're up against.
0: Final question for you, Derek. You mentioned this movie, Disclosure Day, by Steven Spielberg, one of the most well-known film producers in history. It's supposed to be a blockbuster movie. He said he believes aliens, quote, have been here and they are here. Yes. And when we talk about aliens, we know as Christians that these aren't alien beings. These are actually demonic beings in that realm. The screenwriter, David Koepp, for this film, told Movie Maker that religion is, quote, an important part, unquote, of the film. And you look back over our lives, Derek, from E.T., the movie E.T., or Men in Black, The X-Files, even the Marvel comic heroes, and that whole series, how popular, cranking out movies all the time about these superheroes. You mentioned History Channel's Ancient Aliens. This really captures the imagination, particularly not just of people like us, and it is very interesting, but of young people is who this really captures the imagination of especially. So what is your final exhortation today for pastors and parents as to how they should shepherd their congregations and their children with regard to this issue?
1: I think you need to understand the basics of spiritual warfare. And as I said, I wasn't planning to write a book on spiritual warfare, but I realized this book's incomplete if I don't have at least a chapter or two on it. And you know what? It's not something you haven't heard before. It's basically trust and obey. It's be filled with the Holy Spirit, because the Holy Spirit gives you power over these forces. It's read your Bible, because the Word of God, remember when Satan tempted Christ, what did he do? He quoted Scripture. The one thing you hear about Satan, the key thing that defines him, is lies. How do you defeat lies? With the truth. The more you know the truth of God's word, the more you can defeat lies. The Bible says, if you're attacked by Satan, stand your ground and he will flee from you, because greater is he that is in you than he that's in the world. But I really tried to put in here all the tools that you need to understand what's going on. This is something that is dangerous. It's going to affect the church. It takes a while for these things to take root, but Satan's patient. And as this takes root, and as more and more people believe that aliens have the answers, pretty soon Christians are just going to be looked at as outcasts, Luddites, people who just didn't grow with the times. The Bible is true no matter when. And so I encourage you, you know, young people, pastors, to preach on this, to preach on the angelic realm. I spend two whole chapters from the beginning of history to now. How did all this develop, this invisible war? Because it is going on. We wrestle not against flesh and blood, but against principalities, powers, world forces of darkness, spiritual forces of wickedness in holy places. And if you do not know how to fight them, you become a victim.
0: We think this is a really important topic and book, Derek. We thank you for coming on the Christian Worldview radio program today. Thank you for putting so much time and biblical research in on this. And we just wish all of God's best and grace to you.
1: Thanks for the opportunity. I appreciate it.
0: Let's close with 1 Timothy chapter 4, where it says, "The Spirit explicitly says that in later times some will fall away from the faith, paying attention to deceitful spirits and doctrines of demons." That pretty much sums up the growing widespread acceptance of UFOs and aliens as an alternate life form rather than a deception of Satan in the demonic realm, and is something Christians should be informed about, but definitely not immersed in as anything with the occult. Again, you can order Derek Worfel's book, UFOs and God, for a donation of any amount to the Christian Worldview. 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
16: Making some of its most optimistic statements yet, its foreign ministry spokesperson said Saturday that the likelihood of finalizing a memorandum of understanding in the coming days is high. Meanwhile, President Trump plans to discuss with allies demining the Strait of Hormuz at the upcoming Group of Seven summit that begins Monday. The deal is scheduled to get signed tomorrow, the president wrote on Truth Social, adding that the Strait of Hormuz would be open to all immediately following the signing of the deal. The president offered few new details. He did say that the U.S. would eventually remove and destroy Iran's remaining nuclear material, which he described as nuclear dust. This is SRN News.
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18: 100.7, the Word AccuWeather forecast. Overnight will be mostly cloudy with a low of 50. On Sunday, expect a breezy morning with variable cloudiness and a thundershower in the afternoon, reaching a high of 64. Sunday night may see a thunderstorm in some areas in the evening, transitioning to partly cloudy conditions with a low of 48. Monday will bring times of clouds and sun with widely separated thundershowers in the afternoon, reaching a high of 70. I'm AccuWeather meteorologist Jason Caterina for 100.7, the Word.
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26: Got a lot to get to today on the program. Thanks for joining me here on the show. I want to talk about how Jeeps are catching fire again. Yes, again, they are catching fire. It seems like all the time there's yet another recall for these things. It was like last year, was it late last year? It was like one recall after another. And at this point, if you own a Jeep, man, I don't know what to tell you. We're going to get to that. Toyota has unveiled a new GR product. Yes, is it the Celica? Is it the new MR2? Is it a sixth generation Supra? We'll get to that. And Ford. Ford CEO Jim Farley. You know, I thought I liked this guy, but he has come out with a rather anti-right to repair stance that I don't like. So we're going to get to my thoughts on that and more. It's the Automotive ADHD Show. And by the way, if you're catching this show on the radio, several great radio stations to catch it on all across Southern Colorado, but you can also see the show on video. 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Look up Automotive ADHD Show on YouTube and you will find it there. Now, before we get to any of this here on the program, I got to talk about some stuff going on right here in the Pikes Peak region because it is hill climb season. Hill climb season is upon us. And this week coming up, this upcoming week, is going to be an action-packed week of all of the regular hill climb stuff that we are so used to now in the Pikes Peak region. We've got the Hill Climb Fan Fest going on in downtown Colorado Springs. That's going to be on Friday. Now, I've had several people message the show asking if I'm going to have a booth there. I'm going to be at the event, but I'm going to be on foot traversing the event, getting as many interviews with different Pikes Peak Hill Climb drivers as I can. So I'm not going to be tied down to a single booth this year. But if you are attending the event, well, you can spot me in the crowd. I'll be hanging out there. It's going to be a lot of fun. Look for the guy wearing the More Cars Than Friends shirt, and you will probably spot me there. And there's going to be a lot of great folks there as well. Now, the Hill Climb, that's coming up. Basically, if you're listening to this on the radio right now, that's coming up a week from Sunday. And now the racers have been up on the mountain already doing a bunch of tuning, doing a bunch of testing. Coming up this week, they're going to have qualifying on the mountain. And once they do that, I'm going to be reaching out to some drivers, some voices that you may find familiar, and we're going to get them on the show. So this is going to be not this weekend, but next weekend's going to be a very hill climb packed show, and it's going to be a lot of fun. I mean, come on, the open of this show says from Olympic City and the home of Pikes Peak. I can't leave you hanging without some Pikes Peak hill climb coverage, and it's going to be hopefully it's going to be a good year. Last year, I was attending the event as media, and all throughout the week leading up to the race, a bunch of the practice sessions, a bunch of the qualifying sessions, all of that went really good. But if you were there last year, you know that it was windy. It was seriously windy. Windy enough, in fact, they were getting 75 plus mile an hour gusts up near the peak. And they decided, and probably rightfully so, they said, look, we can't race in this. The event organizers had to pull the plug on at least the top section of the race. They ended up finishing the race. They moved the finish line down to Glen Cove, and that was, I mean, barely. I mean, you're really not even up at tree line at that point. You're still in the trees. You're nearly to tree line, but you're not there yet. And that means that race got cut short significantly. And I could tell you, being there, even at Glen Cove, the wind was insane. It was monumental. In fact, I had the really, really wise idea to try and, you know, camp out there. Now, what I do is I like to get in and camp the night before for hill climb season. Now, the reason I do that is because if you load in as a spectator, you will inevitably get loaded in around 2 o'clock, 3 o'clock, 4 o'clock in the morning. That's when they let all the cars up. That's when everyone gets situated. Then the racing starts basically at the crack of dawn, and you don't get any sleep. No one has slept at all during the hill climb season. It just doesn't happen, especially the day of the hill climb. No one sleeps. And I figured, well, I would get a camping pass. They have a limited number of these every year. So I got one way back in December of the prior year and said, I'm going to do the smart thing. I'm going to camp. I am therefore going to get a full night's rest on the mountain, which, again, pretty much never happens. Well, I thought I was going to get a full night's rest. It never happened that way because it was so stinking windy. And I had the bright idea, I really truly think I'm a genius for this, in fact, of saying, you know what, I like to, when I go camping, I like to pack light. I got a backpack, and I got a hammock in that backpack, and I got a poncho. If it starts raining, I'll wrap that thing up in the poncho, and I'll be A-okay. I've camped like that before. It's a real bare-bones way of camping. I'm not the kind of guy who wants to bring out an entire RV, or if you're going camping, you get like the giant, you know, 20-foot wide tent. No, that's not me. I just do a backpack and a hammock, and I'm happy. Well, the thing is, if you're in a hammock, and imagine the winds are gusting at 75 miles per hour, you're getting swung around pretty dramatically in that hammock. In fact, I gave myself motion sickness in the hammock trying to lay there. I was just getting flopped all over the place, and then I'm getting up at night trying to tighten up the hammock so it's flopping around less, and it really ended up not working well. It ended up not working well at all. And then there were some other casualties to that. Even up at Glen Cove, people who had brought pop-up tents, who had awnings on their RVs, there were some RV spots. So some people who at least were RV camping might have gotten a little bit of sleep. They were at least smarter than me in the fact that they weren't tied up in a hammock between some trees with 75 mile an hour gusts. Well, the hammock or the awnings were blown away. The pop-up tents were blown away. There was a lot of battle damage, you could say, because of stuff blowing away. And in fact, my truck was a bit of a casualty that last year because a big old section of tent blew into the back window of my truck and just completely obliterated the back window of my truck. So I found myself right after the race trying to find a glass guy that week who could put a new window in my truck. So needless to say, last year was hectic, and it was frustrating for the racers as well because, well, they didn't get a full race in. They basically stopped at Glen Cove. That means all of the times from last year, if you were trying to set a record, were basically invalid. None of the times counted for anything at that point. I mean, these guys had been practicing for weeks and weeks on end. They had been getting tons of sleepless nights, trying to get their cars working, trying to make everything work, just for race day to come along and for them to get cut short and have their times mean nothing effectively, right? So, I mean, that's a big disappointment if you're one of the racers there. Now, that is also something that does come with the territory. I mean, the Pikes Peak International Hill Climb is the kind of event that you cannot predict what is going to happen. And in fact, I've done the hill climb now for, I think I did the past 4 years of hill climb season. And I covered it each year on the show here. And the fact is, out of those 4 years, Well, like there was barely any time where there was actually good weather. In fact, most of the times I was on the mountain, something crazy weather-wise happened. I remember one year, a couple years ago, where practice was fine. The practice week was great. Nothing happened. It was perfect weather. Race day comes along, freezing rain and fog. There was ice on top of the mountain, snow and ice, and it was slick. It was really, really slick. And that happened, and a lot of cars went off. Now, the event organizers, you know, they're in a tough spot because they've got all these sponsors tied into this. They've got all of the racers tied into it. They've been preparing themselves for the race for months and months. I mean, the Hill Climb Association, I mean, this is all they do. And it's tough when you're in that position to call it and say, hey, we got to cancel the event. So this kind of stuff happens all the time with hill climb season. So fingers crossed this year is a good one. Hey, we're going to keep this discussion going and talk about why Jeeps are catching fire and why Ford CEO Jim Farley just fell off my list of good CEOs. You're listening to the Automotive ADHD Show. Don't go anywhere. We'll be right back after the break. Hey, Matt West here for SpyTech GPS. You know, we are big advocates on this program for preventing auto theft. And there's a lot of things that have to go into preventing auto theft, everything from the legislative level to the law enforcement level to you, the car owner. Now, what happens when all of that fails and your car does get stolen? Well, you need a way to track the car that isn't just an Apple AirTag. 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
26: How exciting of an event it is. I mean, it's a big event here in Colorado Springs every single year. This is going to be the 104th running of the race. And I was talking about in the last segment how I'm hoping the weather holds out, but you never know. You never know what's going to happen at the Pikes Peak Hill Climb. And that's one of the challenging things. It's not like a race where, you know, you can predict it. It's not even like the road conditions are predictable every single year, because the tarmac actually changes in, well, the course of it doesn't, but the undulations in the tarmac change every year because of the really aggressive freeze and thaw cycles that happen up there on the mountain. I mean, there's no other motorsports event that happens at 14,000 feet above sea level. Now, we're going to get some thoughts from some hill climb drivers out at the Fan Fest a little bit later this week. If you want to stay in touch with that, we're going to run those interviews. We're going to get them at Fan Fest. I'm going to be there on foot. It's going to be a lot of fun. That's going to be downtown Colorado Springs, Friday, June 19th. And we're going to get some thoughts from those drivers about how the race has been looking so far, how the practice sessions have been looking. So you're going to want to stay tuned to get some of that. And if you want to get that before anyone else, especially on the radio, you got to follow the show on social media. We're growing that social media presence every single day, for better or for worse. I mean, do you really want a guy like this coming across your social media feed? Do you really? Well, if you do, you can follow the show. And we're on Instagram. Look up Automotive ADHD Show there. We're on Facebook. Of course, you can follow the show on YouTube and check out the podcast. If you miss any minute of the show, check out the podcast on Spotify as well. Now, looking at the hill climb season, I think this is going to be fun. There's going to be a lot of events surrounding that. And of course, in the local area, we're getting primed and ready for event season. In fact, it's already underway. I do want to thank Taven from Primal Garage for inviting me out to his event that he did. I took the S2000 out there last weekend, and it was a blast, a good old-fashioned, local, wholesome car show. And, you know, with I've talked about how the car scene has been drifting away from that in many ways on this program for a long time. And this was, it was a return to roots. It was a return to basics. And I really enjoyed it. So I would encourage you, if you've got a cool car, to get out there and enjoy the car show season. And even if you don't, hop out to the nearest car show, patronize some of the sponsors there, hit up the food trucks there. It's always worth it. It's a great way to spend the afternoon and support the local car scene in your community. So thanks again for Taven at Primal Garage for inviting me out to that. It was a lot of fun, and it gave me a good excuse to get the S2000 out and get some miles on it, which was fun. Now, I got to talk a little bit about, let's see, what do we want to get hit on here? Ford? I think Ford. I need to bash on Ford CEO Jim Farley just a little bit, you see, because Jim Farley, I have given him praise in the past for being one of the only automotive industry CEOs who supports the car enthusiast. Now, I might have to retract some of that a little bit. Now, Jim Farley, to give you context, he in the past has said that Ford is going to stay committed to the V8 rear-wheel drive platform of the Mustang. He said the Mustang isn't going to go anywhere. Even if they, as Ford, end up being the only kid on the block who actually has a V8 rear-wheel drive muscle car on the show. And if you recall, in years prior on this program, we have defined, we have set in stone what a muscle car is. And just in case I need to remind you on that, a muscle car must be rear-wheel drive, must have a V8, and it must be American. Gets bonus points for having a manual transmission, but that's not a necessity. It's got to do those three things. And yeah, someone comes in the comments on YouTube all the time and points out, well, yeah, but the Mercedes XYZ, whatever, you know, AMG is more of a muscle car than any American car will be. I'm sure it's fast, it's fun, it's rear-wheel drive, it's V8. Ain't American, though. It's got to be American. We defined, in the United States, we were the creators of the muscle car for all intents and purposes. We were. I mean, you had the enthusiasts who were modifying cars in the 30s, the 40s, the 50s, the bootleggers at one point who ultimately led to NASCAR. And then in the 1960s, you had OEM saying, hey, this idea of putting a big engine in a little car, that could work pretty good. So they got on that and started making production muscle cars. You could argue that that really started with the Pontiac GTO as the first true American muscle car, which was also led up by John DeLorean, as in, you know, that John DeLorean who made stainless steel time machines to go do coke in and stuff. That John DeLorean. He actually, before doing time machines and peddling drugs, he did make the muscle car. So we do have to give him credit for doing that, obviously. So anyway, not to get off track here, but Farley, I've supported his notion of being the, you know, only company doing a true American muscle car, as GM gets rid of their muscle cars, as Ram gets rid of their muscle cars. And, you know, he has been steadfast in his commitment to continue the lineage of the muscle car, even if the Mustang is the only true muscle car on the market. Now, somebody did remind me in the comments section on my YouTube when I talked about this last, that the Cadillac CT5V Blackwing, make sure I get all of that right, does exist. That does exist. That is still on the market. And to Chevrolet's credit, or General Motors, I should say, the CT5V Blackwing is V8, rear-wheel drive, and American, and can be had with a 6-speed manual transmission. Also a supercharger with that. I think that definitely counts as a muscle car. But we're also talking about premium Cadillac money for that versus pony car money, which you can get, obviously, in the Mustang, for example. Prior to Chevrolet canning the Camaro, you could also get a reasonably priced Camaro for the money. Obviously, you can trim out that Camaro and get it way up into the dollar figures there. You can get those dollar figures really high with it. But the notion being

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5: Find it. I do find it somewhat troublesome, and I do find it somewhat problematic here. And so let's go ahead and see. Let's pull up this clip. Here it is. Here is Ford CEO Jim Farley.
6: I think Ford's position is very reasonable. 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
6: No, that's fine. 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These are very complicated cars, and we don't think that's safe for many of the repairs on our vehicles. Someone at home like myself could never do it. I mean, I have no problem working on a 73 Bronco. To work on a brand new Bronco, I need all sorts of specialty tools. That's something that, we would put people's lives at risk.
5: Who do you think is responsible for the fact that the new Bronco needs all of these specialty tools? Who do you think is responsible for that? Tell me. I mean, it's one of these things that, you know, Ford CEO Jim Farley in one phrase there says, yes, I'm supporting right to repair. In one notion, he does say that. But in another notion, he goes, well, not really. I mean, yeah, okay, you can, you know, change your tires, change your oil, you can do that type of stuff. But no, anything more, you know, that's not acceptable. We can't have anything more than that. And, some people might say I'm being a little too harsh on him here, but it really goes to show what a CEO like him defines as repair. Now, to play devil's advocate, he is correct that modern cars require all sorts of specialty tools and stuff. He is correct that that is the case. You need special scan tools to check on different modules, to program modules. You need special scan tools that, bear in mind, also require you to have subscriptions to them. In fact, I was hanging out at a friend of the show, Brian, OBD1 Kenobi. I was hanging out at his shop actually just a little bit ago, and he was working on a customer's Dodge Charger Hellcat. I think it was like a 2022 Hellcat. And he was working on a customer's car, and he had to scan some modules on it. He was trying to troubleshoot a check engine light, and he got his scan tool out. And bear in mind, he's got this really nice, fancy, high-end scan tool. It cost him over $1,000. I can't remember which model it is offhand here, but it's a very expensive scan tool that he also has to pay a subscription for. Well, he goes to plug it into the car, and it tells him, oh, yeah, you can't read any of these modules and any of these codes right now because you need a subscription. And he goes, well, what the heck? I do have a subscription. And there was an issue with the scan tool authenticating his subscription through the network, and it just wasn't working for him right then and there. So then he has to take his mind off of troubleshooting the car to then troubleshooting his scan tool and figuring out why it doesn't see the subscription that he paid for. And he wasn't able to get it working right away. And actually, wasn't able to get it working at all. He had to go to some other methods to scan it. Now, some people have argued, well, yeah, you could see basic OBD codes without a subscription. Well, the troubleshooting was a little more involved than this. And that's just one example. I get it. That's one sort of anecdotal example. It's like one guy. But that stuff happens all the time with cars. And it makes repairing them more frustrating. It makes repairing them challenging. We're going to continue this after the news break. It's Automotive ADHD. Don't go anywhere.
8: SRN News, I'm Mary Rose. President Trump is sounding optimistic that a deal with the current leadership in Iran will get done on Sunday. Correspondent Laura Winters reports.
9: President Trump taking to his Truth Social page, previewing what he hopes will be a signed deal with Iran. He writes in part, the deal is scheduled to get signed tomorrow, and immediately after it is signed, the Hormuz Strait is open to all. Our relationship with Iran is a much different and better one than previous administrations have had.
8: Final preparations are underway for Sunday's UFC 250 event at the White House after a federal judge rejected a last-minute attempt to keep it from happening. Friday's ruling determined that Virginia residents had no legal

0: right to challenge the event. The show is being held on the president's 80th birthday and is intended to celebrate America's 250th anniversary. This is SRN News.
1: 100.7, the word AccuWeather forecast. Overnight will be mostly cloudy with a low of 50. On Sunday, expect a breezy morning with variable cloudiness and a thundershower in the afternoon, reaching a high of 64. Sunday night may see a thunderstorm in some areas in the evening, transitioning to partly cloudy conditions with a low of 48. Monday will bring times of clouds and sun with widely separated thundershowers in the afternoon, reaching a high of 70. I'm AccuWeather meteorologist Jason Caterina for 100.7 The Word.
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11: 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Several great radio stations to catch this show on all across southern Colorado. Before the break, I was talking about CEO of Ford, Jim Farley, and why I feel a little betrayed by him with his stance on right to repair. And it goes well beyond what I was talking about in the last segment. And we will get to that here. But I do want to take a second to tell you, hold on, about one of the show's sponsors, Chemical Guys. I am a fan of Chemical Guys products. And I have right here in the studio, the bucket. I think the bucket is a great, absolutely fantastic a way to get started, even if you already have some car detailing supplies. This includes some stuff you probably, well, either don't have or at some point here now, you probably got to replace it. This gives you a microfiber wash mitt, gives you microfiber towels. You can see I added some of my own microfibers as well to the bucket. Gives you great cleaning supplies. And these here, you've got the wash and wax. I like that quite a bit, in fact. You've got tire shine, wheel detailer, and then you've got interior detailer, which I don't have in the bag right there. But also, importantly, if you've ever done any automotive detailing and you haven't had one of these, this is a grit dirt catcher that you put in the bottom of the bucket. This is actually a really important part of detailing your car, because if you just keep putting the microfiber, the wash rag, the mitt, you just keep putting that into the bucket. Well, what happens is the dirt that you're getting off of your car comes off of the wash mitt, goes down into the bottom of the bucket, and you're swirling all that dirt around, and it's getting picked up again by the microfiber. And what happens then is it gets embedded into the microfibers, and then what you end up doing is you end up just rubbing the dirt back into your paint. You ever wash your car and step back and go, oh, where'd all these swirl marks come from? It's because you weren't using a dirt guard in the bottom of your bucket. And we don't want swirl marks on paint. Swirl marks on paint is the type of stuff that usually gets left over when, the car dealership sends the lot tech who's been there for 3 hours to go wash your car. We don't like that either, but you want to prevent that at home when you are washing your car. So you can get yourself the bucket here. These are great products. I use them personally every single day. Well,
7: Do I wash my car every day? I'll be honest. No, I use it maybe once a week, though. Once a week, I'm usually washing one of my cars, usually whichever one I'm driving the most that week. Oftentimes the Subaru. I tend to daily the Subaru. I sort of commute in that. So, and I like to keep it nice and clean. So I keep this in the trunk of the car. Oh, I forgot this here. And if you want to get your very own bucket, you can do that. Patronize Chemical Guys. And if you check out the link on the podcast of this show, if you're listening on the radio, jump over to Facebook, Instagram, the podcast. Follow the link there for Chemical Guys. And that is an affiliate link. So whenever you use that, doesn't cost you anything extra, but it kicks a little bit back my way and helps support the show. So check out Chemical Guys, support the show, and keep your car clean. At least try to. It can be hard in Colorado. It can be hard to keep your car clean, but it's worth giving it a shot. Now, before the break, Jim Farley. Jim Farley is, he's got me conflicted because look, I love his stance on muscle cars. I'm a fan of his stance on muscle cars, but this right to repair stance is problematic. He says, well, you know, I can work on my 73 Bronco, but I can't work on one of these new Broncos at home. And it's not just right to repair isn't just about you as the DIYer being able to repair your car. It's not just about that. Yeah, that's part of it. That is absolutely part of it. That's the part I like, right? Because I'm a guy who wrenches on his cars. I like doing that. It's a nice way to, it's a hobby for one, but for two, it's a nice way to save some serious money. I mean, I don't make enough money to support an entire fleet of cars if I'm paying somebody else to work on it. I make enough money to have like one car maybe, and maybe take it to the dealership sometimes to get it worked on. But That's not how I want to live personally. And I want the freedom to work on my own cars. And it affords me the ability to have cool, interesting cars that I'm not going to pay someone $200 an hour to work on it, but I can work on it myself on the weekends and make something nice, right? I'm the DIYer in this case, and maybe you are as well, but right to repair also involves who you, if that is not you, if you don't work on your own cars, if you don't want to, if you don't have time, if you don't know how, that's all fine. Right to repair empowers you to select where you would like the car repaired. Would you like to take it somewhere other than the dealer who's charging $250, $300 an hour? Would you like to take it to your local mechanic shop, your mom and pop mechanic shop? Maybe you've got a mechanic, a family mechanic. You really trust that guy. He's proven his integrity to you as a mechanic. If you've got a mechanic like that, you need to hang on to that guy. You need to keep giving him business because mechanics like that are constantly being driven out of business by insane repair policies. And, you know, that's why right to repair here isn't just because of the it doesn't just affect the DIYer, right? That's always my perspective. I get that. That's sort of a bias I have. My default perspective is, oh, this goes against the DIYer. And that's kind of like, that was kind of Farley's, you know, cheap shot at DIYers. Well, I wouldn't expect someone to be able to repair this in their garage. You know, okay, all right, fine. You need a special scan tool. You need special equipment. You need special software subscriptions. You shouldn't need any of that. But we live in a world where you do, right? So what happens then to the independent mechanic who has that stuff, who goes out of his way to buy those expensive and more, increasingly more expensive scan tools, to pay for the stupid software subscription to go with them? By the way, if you have a tool, it should be a scan tool like that should be like a wrench in your toolbox. When was the last time the wrench in your toolbox said, "Up, oh, your software subscription's up and we need an automatic payment from you. Oh, your card declined. I guess you can't turn this 10 millimeter bolt today. Sorry." That's not how that works. Scan tools should be the same thing. Now you could say, yeah, but they always have to give you updates and it costs money to make software updates for the scan tools to support newer products. Okay, fine. Then maybe, all right, let's meet in the middle. You buy the scan tool, you can use it, but oh, hey, this new fleet of cars came out that uses a new type of interface protocol for some module. And we as the scan tool company, we built an extension that supports that. Okay, fine. One-time payment. I'll pay for the update that supports the new stuff. But the reoccurring payment stuff, I don't like it. I don't like it one bit. But with Farley here, I'm getting off track. But with Farley here, he is completely leaving out the independent mechanic when it comes to the right to repair argument. He is. And again, I would argue that, okay, fine, you don't expect the DIYer to be able to, you know, do all these complex procedures on cars, you know, in the garage. Like he said, well, I'll work on a 73 Bronco, but not one of these new ones. I mean, let's be honest, Jim Farley's not working on his, if he has a 73 Bronco, he's not working on it himself. But I don't know when the last time that dude lifted a wrench is. I don't know. I have no idea. I have no idea. But the fact is, these new cars shouldn't even need that. Why do we live in a world where new cars need all of this complicated stuff? We shouldn't live in that world. New cars don't need all of the complicated modules and systems and networks and all of this stuff to be a car. We need to get back to what cars should be, which, by the way, is not, you know, computers on wheels, right? That's like one of the biggest gripes I have with EVs, for example. It's not even the fact that it's an electric drivetrain that I have a problem with. I have a problem with all of the software integrated stuff and the fact that it's an iPad on wheels and it's full of touch screens that break. It's full of systems that fail when there's software updates. And people like to argue, well, yeah, Matt, those are fringe cases, though. The majority of them work fine. I don't care because out of warranty, I have cars and I break them all the time. I am going to be the fringe case out of warranty. And I don't want that as a consumer. I don't want that one bit. My Subaru WRX, it's a 24. It's the newest car that I want to own. And even then, I don't like the touchscreen in it. I don't like being spammed with, hey, here's a reminder for your local Subaru dealer wants to send you a message. And it's a reminder to buy some stupid product that they have or a aftermarket thing. I don't like getting advertised to, this has happened to me, in my center console. I don't want that. And I'm looking at aftermarket ways to disable a lot of that stuff because it's starting to get on my nerves. But the thing is that cars keep going in this direction and you have CEOs, you have leadership, and I'm assuming the leadership is like Farley in that they are not pro right to repair. And why, in all fairness, devil's advocate again, why would they be? The CEO of Ford doesn't make any money by allowing you to repair the car yourself, right? I get that. He makes no money by allowing you right to repair. His company makes no money. In fact, they make significant money from after-sale service deals and contracts and all of that stuff. They do. But the fact is that being able to repair your own car and have a product which is repairable is something that is ingrained into American society. As long as we have been driving cars, we have been wrenching on them in our driveways. We've been wrenching on them long before we had driveways. We're wrenching on them in dirt ditches and things like that, keeping these cars on the road. And you can argue from a societal perspective that having right to repair is better for everybody because it means, A, more freedom of choice. It enables a truly capitalistic market rather than an outright monopoly, for example. It encourages competition. It helps bring prices down when you have choice of repair. You have choice of mechanics you can go to. You have choice of parts you can buy. You can buy used. You can buy aftermarket. You can buy new OEM. You can do all of those things. This is what is integral to a healthy capitalist system. You have to have the choice to choose, and right to repair is that choice, whether you're the DIYer like me, whether you just need the car worked on at your local independent service center, or you've got a family shade tree mechanic who you think does a great job and you'd like to support them instead. That is your decision to make, regardless of the fact that CEOs like Farley don't have anything to benefit from it, right? If anything, they should be trying to make cars that are, if they say, we're not making enough money because all of these people are having to repair their cars and all this stuff, and we don't want aftermarket service on cars. All right, we'll make the cars more reliable then. 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
7: We're wrapping up the show, fourth half of the show. Last but not least, I got to get to some stuff with Jeep. Jeep has been having a hard time lately. They absolutely have. Before we do that, though, before we talk about why, if you've got a Jeep Wrangler or any really Jeep product, you probably shouldn't park it indoors. I know, I'm calling out our chief engineer at the radio station. He has a Wrangler Rubicon. Anyway, he's got the 4XE hybrid version of the Wrangler Rubicon, which I do like the 4XE. I rented one a while back and drove it cross country. I drove it from Washington, D.C. to Colorado after a flight got canceled. That was a fun adventure. And I actually liked it quite a bit. It was really nice. Anyway, but I do want to share a quick story. I got an email from a longtime listener of the program, Pamela. Pamela sent a lovely email about one of her stories at the Pikes Peak International Raceway. And a couple weeks ago, I talked about how the Pikes Peak International Raceway is closing its doors after the 2026 season. And I asked anybody to share stories that they had of the track, the most memorable moments they had. Now, her memorable moment here involves a little bit of hail, unfortunately, but it all ended up working out. And in the end, she's got a 2011 Dodge Charger 5.7 liter Hemi. She sent some pictures of it in email, by the way. It is a great car, and she has the all-wheel drive package with the car. So she's got the 5.7 liter Hemi and all-wheel drive. Now, she asked, does it count as a muscle car? Because my definition, which we also just talked about earlier on the show, is that it has to be rear-wheel drive. And I think we can make an exception. One exception for Pamela's all-wheel drive Charger, because it's got everything else going for it. And the all-wheel drive Charger, by the way, a lot of the police car spec Chargers are the V8s with the all-wheel drive, and it's a really cool way to get that car. I think that's really fun, and it's exciting, especially with the police ones. The police ones, which now have a bajillion miles on them after, what, 10 years, are coming up at police auctions, and they are incredible deals, mind-blowing deals, for V8, all-wheel drive, big body sedan, those are going to be really cool. Those are going to be really cool project cars. But Pamela, she says she's had hers for a while, and she was at the Pikes Peak International Raceway. She got an invitation to a high-performance Porsche driving event. So she went out there to go show the Porsche guys how it's done in a Charger, by the way. So good on her for doing that. But one of the things that happens at PPIR, she said this was back in 2018, PPIR gets hail. It gets storms. If you've ever been out there at an event and you've watched the storms come in from the mountains, you can kind of see them come in and watch with dread as they get closer and closer. And for whatever reason, that area in particular, I don't know if it's the way the convective currents happen with the mountains and the weather systems. I don't know. Not a meteorologist, but I do know you can go from 100 degrees to gusting winds and hail in a very short amount of time there. And she said they were able to, at this Porsche event, get all of the, a lot of the rare Porsches and stuff. They got them into the garages at PPIR, but her and a handful of other folks got stuck outside and just had to take it with the hail because there's nowhere to park. There's no overpasses nearby. You're just kind of stuck, which if you listen to the show anywhere else across the country, and you don't live in a place, or you do live in a place that doesn't get hail, consider yourself lucky, because, man, here in Colorado, we get hail and it's never good. And we get a lot of hail. Part of the reason why our insurance rates are sometimes so high. So anyway, her car gets pummeled with hail and she is heartbroken. And she ends up, she said her car was in dealer condition. It was rated that way by the insurance adjuster. She managed to get a payout on it, had to use the payout to do some work on the house instead. But she's grown to, she's grown to really love the car. And she says it's going to be one of her forever cars. And even with a couple little dimples from the hail on it. And you know what? I mean, I respect that a lot. And she says, I mean, this is going to be one of her forever cars. And she did ask if anyone else has the same story of getting their car pummeled with hail while at PPIR. And if you do, you were probably at the same event that she was. And I would argue, Pamela, that the hail probably makes the car faster, the hail damage. Didn't Mythbusters do a thing on this? I swear Mythbusters did a thing on this like 10 years ago. Gosh, it's probably more than 10 years ago now. They did a thing where they did a dimpled car, like a golf ball. Like a golf ball has dimples. So they dimpled a car. And I don't recall the outcome of that. If you're watching on podcast, Spotify, wherever, if you remember that, let me know what ended up happening. I can't remember exactly the outcome. Did it make the car faster or not? I would argue it would make the car faster. I would argue it would. So we might have to test this again. So if anyone has a car they want to get hail damaged on, or we could do some artificial hail damage. You know, I got a hammer in the toolbox. We can make it work. So anyway, Pamela, thanks again for being a tremendous listener of the show, listening to it for several years on the radio here in Southern Colorado. I appreciate you doing that. Appreciate you listening to the radio stations as well. Now, I want to get to some stuff with Jeep here before we run out of time here at the end of the show, because Jeep is having some trouble with their Jeeps not catching fire. In fact, do I have a fire extinguisher handy here in the shop? I do have a Jeep here in the shop right now. I don't know if you're watching on video. You can't quite see it. It's in the very back corner. This A86, the Century, and the Subaru is all in the way of you seeing it. But that's my $800 Stroker Jeep. I've owned that vehicle. Wasn't my first car, but I have now owned that car the longest. I've had it since 2014. I bought it for $800, and it's gone through a lot of revisions. It does have a fire extinguisher in it, and it actually did catch fire once. Now, granted, that's a 92 Wrangler. I don't think it's affected by the same recall as these new Jeeps are. Now, I did have a fuel hose come off at the fuel rail, and it sprayed fuel all over the exhaust manifold, and it did catch fire once. That has happened. So it does, and ever since then, that was actually one of the things that taught me, oh, hey, you should probably keep a fire extinguisher in your car. In fact, all of your cars. You should have a fire extinguisher, and there's great ways to mount them so they're not rolling around. Lots of good ways to do that. Ironically, that Jeep has a flame paint job that was done sometime in the early 90s, so having it once catch fire is all that much more ironic because it has flames painted on it. So go figure. But what's going on with these Jeeps is a little less exciting than that and a little more dangerous than that. They are telling customers now to park outside. More than 1 million Wrangler and Gladiator owners are being told that they should park outside. Now, what's interesting about this is one of many recalls. I mean, late last year, it was like one thing after another after another. It almost became a running joke here on the program that Jeeps were having problems. Like, I would do one recall story, and then there'd be another one the next week, and then another one. And it's like, well, I guess this is just the Jeep recall show at this point. Well, this one's concerning, though, because, again, it affects 1 million vehicles, and it doesn't matter if you've got the turbo 4-banger, if you've got the Pentastar V6, if you've got the Big Daddy Wrangler 392. It doesn't matter, because the problem part here relates to the hydraulic, the steering system in the vehicle. So these have a electro-hydraulic steering system. So you have an electronic pump, basically, that then operates a hydraulic rack for the steering, okay? And what ends up happening is there's a connector there that was not manufactured correctly, not manufactured in tolerance. It creates high resistance, and that connector ends up heating up, and then the whole Jeep eventually, let's just say you can't put the smoke back in it. I had a I used to work with a broadcast engineer who would say that. He'd say, yeah, you can't put the smoke back in it. And anyway, so this is what's happening. And even if the vehicle's turned off, there's still potential for it. I would say possibly the only way to fix this right now is actually to disconnect the battery from your Jeep. If you were to park it, is to disconnect the battery. That's my just 2 cents of what could help. But don't take that as a safety thing. If you disconnect the battery and your Jeep catches fire, I don't know. Don't sue me. Sue Jeep instead. That's who you should sue anyway, if it catches fire. But the official fix right now, the official fix at the dealership is inspect it. See if the connector looks like it's melting. And that's it. That's it. That's the official fix. Now, supposedly Jeeps made after, where is it here? December 2nd, 2024 are deemed safe because they caught the manufacturing defect in time. But if we know anything now with these Jeeps, I'm telling you, just because they caught the defect in time doesn't mean much. It doesn't mean that they actually solved the problem, because in several cases with these recalls, they have said they've solved the problem and the problem still persisted. So I would be leery of that. I would be leery at the moment of having a Jeep indoors. I would be leery of that. But also, what's going on with Jeep and Stellantis? I mean, this goes back into some of my discussion about, you know, in the last segment about right to repair and why do modern cars have to have all of these systems? I don't want to always be known as the guy who's just a curmudgeon on the radio of old cars were better. They were always made better. I mean, let's be honest here. Old cars weren't always better. Old cars, generally speaking, old cars, you know, I think we tend to look at old cars with rose-tinted glasses more often than not. They were always better. They don't make them like they used to. Well, statistically speaking, modern cars are technically more reliable. We get more mileage on average out of modern cars. I mean, look at the fact that old school cars, I mean, way back in the day, you know, the odometers were only 5 digits. They didn't expect you to do 100,000 miles with the car, and you needed a motor rebuild somewhere halfway between that. Like that, sure. Old cars, like technically from a from a engineering perspective, we are now able to accomplish a higher level of reliability from cars than we have ever had before. The machining is better. The design is better. All of this is better. And yet, issues like this, because somebody wants to have an electronic power steering pump, because somebody wants to have electronic modules to control and automate different things that you really don't need, the infotainment systems, sensors, 360 cameras, all of this stuff, in a weird way, is kind of tainting the fact that from a mechanical perspective, we are able to make internal combustion engines more reliable than ever. So anyway, hey, don't miss a minute of this program. Catch it on the podcast, Spotify, YouTube, Facebook. Remember to subscribe to it on YouTube as well. We're growing the show there every single day. And we'll be back next week with some Pikes Peak hill climb coverage. That's going to be exciting. So thanks for watching. Thanks for listening. I'll talk to you next week from the Hill Climb Fan Fest.
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0: Is making some of its most optimistic statements yet. Its foreign ministry spokesperson said Saturday that the likelihood of finalizing a memorandum of understanding in the coming days is high. Meanwhile, President Trump plans to discuss with allies de-mining the Strait of Hormuz at the upcoming Group of Seven summit that begins on Monday. The deal is scheduled to get signed tomorrow, the president wrote on Truth Social, adding that the Strait of Hormuz would be open to all immediately following the signing of the deal. The president offered a few new details about the contents of the agreement, but he did say it would prevent Iran from obtaining a nuclear weapon. This is SRN News.
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1: 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AccuWeather forecast. Overnight will be mostly cloudy with a low of 50. On Sunday, expect a breezy morning with variable cloudiness and a thundershower in the afternoon, reaching a high of 64. Sunday night may see a thunderstorm in some areas in the evening, transitioning to partly cloudy conditions with a low of 48. Monday will bring times of clouds and sun with widely separated thundershowers in the afternoon, reaching a high of 70. I'm AccuWeather meteorologist Jason Caterina for 100.7, The Word.
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0: da-da, da-da, my da-da.
1: Olivia, am I to deduce from those sounds you're making that you need a refill?
0: Oh, no thanks, Eugene. One's enough for me. I have this tune stuck in my head, and I just can't get rid of it.
1: Oh.
0: Does that ever happen to you?
1: Well, fortunately, I have the mental discipline to prevent that sort of unwanted invasion of my brain synapses.
0: But why does it happen?
1: Well, studies have suggested that the phenomenon of involuntary musical imagery, known commonly as an earworm or a repetune, occurs when your brain, your memory to be precise, is attempting to remember the entire song.
0: But I don't know the whole song. I only heard part of it on the radio.
1: Well, that makes things difficult. Perhaps if you sing some of it to me, I might know it to sing the rest.
0: No, I don't sing for people.
1: Well, possibly you could work it out on the piano in the little theater. Or on my ukulele or a guitar?
0: I can't play the ukulele, but I'd love to learn how to play the guitar.
1: Truly? Well, I've recently begun to give lessons on stringed instruments, ukulele or guitar.
0: Are you serious?
1: Mm-hmm.
0: Is it expensive? I mean, if I wanted you to teach me?
1: Well, actually, I'm teaching for free as part of Mr. Whitaker's new arts initiative.
0: Mr. Whitaker's doing a what?
1: He wants to encourage the young people who come to Wits End to engage in the arts. I'm instructing in music, whilst Miss Kendall is producing theatrical efforts in the little theater.
0: Oh, that's so great!
1: Mm-hmm.
0: Well, when can we start?
1: Well,
0: where do I get a guitar? What about a book? Do I need a book? I had one for piano.
1: Calm down, Miss Parker. You may borrow my old guitar. It's perfect for beginners, and will save you the investment just in case you, choose not to continue.
0: Choose not to continue?
1: Mm-hmm.
0: When I set my mind to something, I see it through.
1: Well, I'm certain you do. I'll get my guitar and bring it to your house this afternoon, if that's all right. And if you have time, we may be able to start with some of the basics.
0: Oh, that is so perfect!
1: Till then.
0: Bye! This will be so cool!
2: Oh, Olivia, I'm glad you're here. I need to talk to you about our drama production.
0: Yeah, Eugene said you're doing a play.
2: Yeah, and I really need you to join us. It's something we're doing for the preschoolers. It's a retelling of the story of Noah's Ark. And I'd like you to be Mrs. Noah. I can't think of anyone I'd trust more.
0: Sure, I'd love to do it.
2: Oh, that's great. We'll rehearse for an hour or so each day. Our first meeting is in the little theater tomorrow after school.
0: I'll be there.
2: Great. See you then.
0: Man, what a day.
1: There we go. All set. Now it's your turn, Olivia.
0: Great. What do I do?
1: Oh, of course. We're going to learn a few simple chords. Let's start off with a G chord. All you have to do is put your fourth finger right over here.
0: Here?
1: Mm-hmm. Now, not on top of it, just behind the fret. See?
0: Like this?
1: Like that. Now, this is a plectrum, sometimes known as a pick. Hold this in your right hand, like this. And then strum.
0: Okay, here it goes. That can't be right.
1: It's okay. It's a fine start. It sounds like your finger just slipped a little. Now, keep it right there.
0: Okay.
1: Okay? Try it again.
0: It looks so easy on TV.
1: Well, work on how you hold the neck of the guitar. Keep your thumb right on the back, not wrapped around. Okay, that's good. Okay, now try again.
0: Hey! I did it!
1: All right. A solid first step. Now try and strum in rhythm like this. One, two, three, four, one. Do it.
0: Three, four, one. Okay, this is fun and all, but when did I get to learn a song?
1: Oh, eventually, Olivia. These things take time and practice.
0: One, two, three, four. One, two, three, four.
3: Hi, sweetie.
0: Hi, Dad.
3: Is Eugene still here? I wanted to see if he'd like to stay for dinner.
0: No, he left a while ago.
3: Oh. Well, it's time to wash up. We're going to eat.
0: Oh.
3: I'm proud of you for trying to do this, Olivia. I really hope you'll stay with it.
0: Stay with it? Of course I'll stay with it. Why wouldn't I?
3: Shall we go upstairs and look at all the things in the attic? The karate outfit, the ballet slippers, the tennis racket, the candle-making kit, the cookbooks, the crochet needles, the easel and paints.
0: This is different. I really want to learn how to play the guitar.
3: Great.
0: I will, Dad.
4: Of course she will.
0: Mom, did you hear me? I can play guitar.
4: I heard.
0: And it's really fun. I knew 2 chords already. Isn't that great? Mm-hmm. After another lesson or two, I'll be able to play a whole song.
4: Your abuelita was listening. It brought tears to her eyes.
0: Was it that bad?
4: No. It's because your abuelo played the guitar. You see, it's in your blood.
0: Was Grandpa good?
4: I always thought so. He played for years. In fact, when he was courting your abuelita, he used to go to her house to serenade her on the veranda.
3: The veranda? I thought you said he played the guitar.
4: Go wash your hands.
3: Yes, ma'am.
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4: Bye.
0: You think so?
4: Oh, yes. It's a lot to learn in a short time.
0: Well, I can do it, Mom. You watch.
4: I'll listen.
10: 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Well, it's not really a secret. Actually, I'm trying to tell everybody about it because it's so amazing. 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

0: Hey.
1: Oh, hi, Dad.
0: I was listening to you in the hall. Your guitaring sounds great. How did you pick that up so fast?
1: What? Oh, no, that's not me. Oh. Mom let me download some flamingo music for practice. See?
0: Oh, well, that's flamenco, by the way.
1: Well, whatever it is, it's hard on my fingers, and I broke a nail.
0: One must sacrifice for one's art. Look, Connie just called to remind you about a drama meeting.
1: Yeah, she's putting on a play for some kids, and she wants me in it. I'm going to be Mrs. Noah. Cool, huh?
0: Hold on a second. Don't you have something to ask first?
1: Oh, yeah. I have to ask Mom if I can borrow her old bathrobe. I'll need a costume.
0: Olivia, I mean, you need to ask permission. We don't want you overcommitting yourself.
1: I won't. We'll rehearse for an hour after school, and that's it.
0: Well, what about your guitar lessons? Do you think you'll have time for them, too? And your mom said you're trying to learn a song for your grandmother's birthday. That's going to take some intense work.
1: I know. I can handle it. I promise.
0: You promise? Well, if you promise...
1: Thanks, Dad! Oh,
0: Olivia, I mean it. You can't let all this stuff get in the way of your responsibilities for school and at home. Understood?
1: Yo comprendo, Papa. I gotta go.
0: Okay.

0: almost ready to start. I've handed out all of the roles and assignments, and you have a complete schedule of rehearsals. Oh, except for one slight change in the cast. Whit will be playing the voice of God.
1: Oh, I am?
0: Great, you're into the role already.
1: But I thought Red Hollard was playing God.
0: Well, his Uncle Eustace is having a gallstone removed, so he can't do it now. Do you mind?
1: Well, I'm happy to help out. Is there anything else I can do?
0: Well, Red was also going to build some of the sets.
1: I got it. Is that what he's done so far?
0: Uh-huh.
1: Why is the Ark made out of cinder blocks?
0: Because they're cubes, and Red thought that's what the Bible meant when it talked about cubits.
1: Right. I'll get to work.
0: Thanks, Whit. Okay, gather around, everybody. Gather around. I just want to have a little talk to launch our play. Thank you all for helping out with this. I know it's fun, but it'll be a lot of work, too. Now, our performance is set for 2 weeks from Saturday. We'll have three daycare centers coming to watch. And just because they're little kids doesn't mean we don't have to take this seriously, right? Remember, if you don't practice or learn your lines, the whole production suffers. Okay, let's start with Mr. and Mrs. Noah over here. That's Barrett and Olivia. Let's see. Where's Olivia?
2: I'm here, Connie. I'm sorry I'm late.
0: Okay, well, grab a script from the table and come on up.
2: Okay.
0: And let's get to work.
3: That's right.
0: That was a great first rehearsal, guys. Same time tomorrow, and I want scenes 2 and 3 memorized.
2: Bye, Connie.
0: Oh, Olivia, don't forget to take a copy of our schedule.
2: Oh, right. Thanks.
4: Miss Parker?
2: Hi, Eugene.
4: Did you happen to notice the time?
2: Yeah, it's 4:30.
4: Mm-hmm. And I thought we were practicing at 4 o'clock.
2: Oh, sorry.
0: That's my fault, Eugene. I kept them late.
4: Well, unfortunately, I have another obligation and won't be able to teach you now. Still, here's a copy of the practice book. I want you to practice the G7 chord in preparation for your grandmother's birthday. Consider this a homework assignment.
2: Homework?
4: Mm-hmm. To make up for our lost time. The G7 requires more dexterity than G and certainly than E minor, but I'm sure you'll master it in no time.
2: Okay, G7. Got it.
4: The important thing to remember is to keep practicing. Machu Picchu wasn't constructed in a day, after all.
2: What?
0: Nobody learns it all overnight.
4: Isn't that what I said?
2: Oh. Will my fingertips stop hurting?
4: Eventually, yes. And I'll see you tomorrow at 5 o'clock, since you're obviously occupied at 4 o'clock.
2: Thanks.
0: And those two scenes, don't forget about those.
2: The two scenes, right. G7 and 8.
0: Scenes 2 and 3.
2: Got it. Okay. 1, 2, 3, 4. Wait. 1, 2... Maybe I should practice my lines for a while. Okay. Noah, Noah, you've been building that boat for 120 years now. I've heard of long-term building projects, but seriously, the neighbors are beginning to talk. And you have no idea what kind of teasing the kids are getting at school. Poor Ham, Shemp, and Jeffrey. J-Patch. J-Path. I'll never get these right! Come in!
5: Hi, Olivia. I just wanted to let you know I'm running to the store. I'll be back in 15 minutes.
2: Great.
5: Are you okay?
2: Yeah, I'm fine. I'm just looking over the... No, I'm practicing now.
5: Okay.
2: Okay, let's see. G7. Fingers here, here, and here, and...
5: Don't worry. I'm sure you'll get it.
2: Okay. Thanks. 1, 2... It's too much! My fingers hurt. I need a break.

0: Oh, hi, Olivia.
1: Oh, Miss Parker, I was beginning to think you'd forgotten our lesson today.
2: Oh, no, I didn't. I'm here.
0: Well, do you care for a lemonade before you get started? You look like you could use something.
2: Yes, please. That sounds really good.
1: While you do that, I'll make sure the rehearsal room is vacant. I'm looking forward to hearing your work on those new chords.
0: This will only take a minute. So, how are you doing, Olivia? Seems that you've been really busy over the last couple of weeks. You look tired.
2: I am. Just a little.
0: Here you go. Fresh squeezed.
2: Thank you.
0: So, how are the guitar lessons going?
2: Well, they're a lot harder than I thought, but I'm finally losing the feeling in my fingertips.
0: And that's good?
2: Well, it's better than the pain. Here, I'll show you what I'm learning. Oh, no! I forgot my guitar. I must have left it at home.
3: Olivia, you made it. Good. We're ready to run your scenes.
2: My scenes? Now?
3: Uh-huh. Didn't you look at your rehearsal schedule?
2: Well, I thought I did, or maybe that was last week.
3: We added time for the last few rehearsals before the performance. So hurry up, everyone's waiting to do the flood scene.
2: The flood scene? But I thought we were doing the getting off the ark scene.
0: Oh, dear.
2: It's okay, I know it. Mostly, kind of.
0: Would you like me to tell Eugene you'll have to postpone your lesson?
2: Yes, please. Tell him I'm sorry, and I'll be sure to practice for tomorrow, and I'll remember my guitar, and... thanks for the lemonade!
0: See you later, Olivia.

0: Oh, hi, Olivia.
1: I'll be up in my room.
0: Is everything all right?
1: Sure. Why?
0: I thought you had guitar lessons this afternoon.
1: I did.
0: Without your guitar? You left it next to the front door.
1: Well, I was...
0: How's that song coming? You think you'll have it ready by Saturday?
1: I'm doing my best.
0: I'm sure you are. Your abuelita will be so pleased. When can I hear some of it?
1: Sometime soon. Well, not yet, though. I want to be ready for my big debut. I want you to be surprised, too.
0: Oh, that's sweet. We decided to have her party at the banquet room in the Hacienda restaurant.
1: Really? She'll like that.
0: We'll have to be there at noon, though, so we can decorate.
1: Noon? Okay. Well, I'll be upstairs.
0: It's your turn to set the table for dinner.
1: Okay. Set the table. Chord practice.
0: Are you sure you're all right?
1: Yeah, it's all right. I mean, I'm all right. Never mind.
2: Okay, thanks, everyone. Get plenty of rest tonight for the big show tomorrow. See you at noon, sharp.
3: Connie, I'm going to tighten the rigging on top of the arc. It looks loose to me.
2: Okay, thanks, Whit. See you, Connie.
4: Olivia?
2: Yeah?
4: Please tell me you'll know your lines tomorrow, because if you perform like you
2: I'll know
4: today,
2: them, Connie. Like the palm of my hand.
4: Don't you mean like the back of your hand?
5: Miss Parker, there you are.
2: Eugene.
5: Come with me, please.
2: To where?
5: The rehearsal room. I've got a guitar tuned up and ready. I want to hear how you're doing.
2: Well, you don't have to worry about that.
5: I don't?
2: Everything will be just fine.
5: Well, you're performing the song for your grandmother tomorrow, correct?
2: Correct. I mean, yes.
5: Well, then I'd like to hear it. As a student of mine, your work indirectly speaks to my teaching skills. I want to be certain that you're prepared.
4: Wait a minute. She's playing a song tomorrow? What time tomorrow?
2: Noon?
4: Noon? You're supposed to be here at noon.
2: I am?
4: That's right. We've been saying noon all along. Haven't you been listening?
2: I thought I was, but...
4: Okay, all right. I'm sorry, Olivia, but I'm going to have to find someone else to play Mrs. Noah tomorrow.
2: What?
4: Well, you can't be in two places at once. And even if you said you'd do the play, I'm not sure that I can trust you to know the lines. So you're out. I'm sorry.
2: But I thought...
5: I suppose that simplifies things. Shall we go to the rehearsal room to hear your progress?
2: Yeah, okay. Well, no, I better not. I'm not ready. I can't do it. I can't do any of this. This is terrible.
5: Miss Parker?
3: Eugene, what just happened?
5: Well, I do believe that Olivia Parker is in the midst of a proverbial meltdown.
3: Oh, dear. Here, hold this hammer, will you?
5: Huh? Oh, of course. Don't suppose I'll ever hear that song.
6: Want to contact us about the episodes you're hearing? Visit our website at adventuresinodyssey.com or talk to someone at Focus on the Family. 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We always love hearing from you.
2: Come on!
3: Olivia?
2: Why won't the imagination station open up for me?
3: Well, it's turned off. Why do you want to go in the imagination station?
2: To go back in time. Just a couple of weeks. Is that so much to ask?
3: Well, I'm afraid it doesn't work like that. Let's talk about this.
2: There's nothing to talk about. I blew it. I failed. Plain and simple.
3: Now, slow down.
2: Why did it have to be so hard? I said I'd perform in the play because Connie needed me to. I said I'd play the guitar for my grandmother because I wanted to make my mother proud. And my grandmother happy. And I wanted to prove my dad wrong about the attic.
3: Oh?
2: Now look at me. I'm not in the play, I don't know how to perform the song, and my dad will be right. I don't finish things. I'm a flake.
3: Oh, now it sounds as if you overcommitted yourself, that's all.
2: That's all?
3: Well, it happens. Sometimes we get so caught up in trying to be helpful or being busy that we forget the Luke 14 rule of project management.
2: The Luke 14 what?
3: It's a passage in the Bible where Jesus talked about...
2: Wait a minute. Jesus talked about project management?
3: He said that no one should build a building without making sure they have the means to finish it. or no one should go to war without making sure they have the army to win. Before we do anything, we should always count the cost. Otherwise, you wind up with a half-finished building or a lost battle.
1: Oh.
3: When you took on these commitments, did you stop to count the cost? Were you sure you had the time or the energy or the ability to pull it off?
1: No. I think that's why my dad keeps talking about the attic.
3: Okay, you lost me with the attic.
1: Well, it's full of things I thought I wanted to do, but I lost interest in or quit.
3: Because something else seemed more important to you.
1: Yeah, I'm a flake.
3: Oh, now, you're no flake.
1: My dad thinks so. He said the money for my college education is in the attic.
3: Well, I'm sure he's joking about that. And I'm certain he doesn't think you're a flake. Still, he probably feels frustrated when he spends time and money to encourage you in your interests, only to have you drop them. You see, you have to count the cost before you commit yourself. Make sure you're acting for a purpose, not out of a whim, and have the discipline to stick with it.
1: But my family is going to be disappointed in me tomorrow.
5: Perhaps they won't have to be.
1: Why not? I can't play that song for my grandmother.
5: Oh, giving up, are you?
1: I'm not giving up. I don't know.
5: Ms. Parker, since you're no longer performing in the play, I estimate that you have approximately 18 hours to practice before your grandmother's party.
1: You want me to practice 18 hours?
5: Well, not all of it.
1: Phew.
5: You may sleep for 8 of those hours.
1: Are you serious? You think I should still try?
5: I do indeed. In spite of whatever you may be feeling, I do believe that you have the skill to play well. As your mother said, it's in your blood.
1: But I

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1: I'm gonna praise.
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7: You know, there's an important lesson in today's episode. 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And we... 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
8: Huh?
7: My script ran out?
8: Oh, yeah, sorry about that. We didn't get it written in time.
7: What? You mean you didn't actually finish the wrap-up for the show about finishing what you start?
8: Ironic, huh? Sorry about that. You're just going to have to wing it.
7: Okay. 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Today's adventure, finish what you... get it? Finish what you... start? 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Finish What You... was written by Tim Hodge and Paul McCusker, with sound design by Christopher Deal. Music by John Campbell. Our cast included Hope Levy, Will Ryan, Katie Lee, and Andre Stoika. And I'm Chris, hoping you'll join us again next time for more adventures in...
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6: Respondent Laura Winters reports.
7: President Trump taking to his Truth Social page, previewing what he hopes will be a signed deal with Iran at some point on Sunday. He writes in part, at the appropriate time, when all is calm, we will go in and get the nuclear dust buried deep under the powerful sunken granite mountains, thanks to our beautiful B-2 bombers and their brilliant pilots, and downblend and destroy it, whether in Iran or the U.S.
6: Final preparations are underway for Sunday's UFC 250 event at the White House after a federal judge rejected a last-minute attempt to keep it from happening. The show is being held on President Trump's 80th birthday and is intended to celebrate America's 250th anniversary. This is SRN News.
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9: The 100.7, the word AccuWeather forecast. Overnight will be mostly cloudy with a low of 50. On Sunday, expect a breezy morning with variable cloudiness and a thundershower in the afternoon, reaching a high of 64. Sunday night may see a thunderstorm in some areas in the evening, transitioning to partly cloudy conditions with a low of 48. Monday will bring times of clouds and sun with widely separated thundershowers in the afternoon, reaching a high of 70. I'm AccuWeather meteorologist Jason Caterina for 100.7, the word.
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13: Come on, CJ, jump!
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15: Howdy and welcome to Wildwood, a small town in the midst of some pretty big changes. An exciting and sometimes frightening thing, change is. Funny how the same situation can be a source of fear to one person and the cause of celebration for another.
13: Dear Diary, big changes are coming in. I hate it. Things were really, really good, and now everything's ruined. It all started at church a couple of weeks ago. Pastor Flint was announcing plans for Wildwood Community Church's 50th anniversary.
16: The Lord has blessed us with 50 years together as a congregation, and 48 of those years in this very building. Well, 50 years we've been here, reaching out and teaching the gospel of Christ to Wildwood. I'd say that it is time for a celebration, and I hope that all of you plan to join me in that celebration next month. We will
13: Mom,
16: need volunteers for a planning committee,
13: going to this
16: and some of you should
13: since
16: start
13: before
16: thinking
13: you were born,
16: about
13: sweetheart.
16: How you can help out in your own way.
17: I shut the door. Willie, you get over here. Mom.
18: I'll get him, Willie. You have got to stop slamming that door.
19: That's a pork beat. It's giving way. Everyone needs to leave now.
16: Okay, let's move quickly, but carefully. Here, Mr. Snortle, let me help you.
20: Stacy, go with your mother. I'll be right behind you. I need to help Mr. Shovelby.
16: Everybody out?
4: Where's Chuck?
21: Oh, I'm here.
4: Oh, what does it look like in there?
21: Not good. The main beam is cracked, almost clear through. There's also some damage in the north wall. It's not safe in there.
4: Oh, can we fix it?
21: I don't know. Right now, I'm not even sure what caused it.
16: God's got something planned for us. Let's all be prayerful that we are wise enough to see what it is.
13: Mom, were you scared?
22: No. Terrified. How are you?
13: Okay. What's gonna happen to the church?
22: I don't know, sweetheart. I just can't imagine being anywhere else on Sunday mornings.
16: Well, considering all that's happened this morning, I'll see if we can meet in the old library Wednesday night. Then we can put our heads together and figure out what our next move should be. Let's start with a hymn. Turn to page... I guess we don't have any hymnals out here, do we? Well, let's sing It Is Well With My Soul. We all know that one.
13: That was bad enough. But it was only the beginning. The next day at school, Goose and I were talking about what had happened at church.
17: Oh, I know. I still can't believe it. I thought my mom was going to start crying. Then Willie, he kept trying to get back inside the church. Oh, little sisters are so much easier than little brothers.
13: This is the only church I've known for all my life.
17: Yeah, but think how neat it will be if they build a new one. Bigger rooms that stay warm in the winter.
13: I like the cold. It keeps you awake.
17: There might even be new church pews that actually have cushions on them.
13: The old ones have never bothered me.
17: Isn't there anything about a new church building that makes you even a little bit excited?
13: Nothing. Nothing needs to change. Nothing.
17: Okay.
13: I heard Mr. Porter say that the church building had been eaten to bits by termites.
17: I heard it was water damage. That the whole place is being held together by nothing but mush.
13: They can't tear down the church, can they?
17: Well, I don't know. Oh, hey, speaking of mush, I forgot to tell you. Mom says it's okay for you to come to dinner tonight.
13: We're having mush?
17: Why would you ask that? So, can you come?
13: I think so. I'll ask my folks. What are we having for dinner?
17: Well, it's not mush. I'll be right back.
13: Where are you going?
17: To... tell my mom something.
13: To not fix mush for dinner.
17: Exactly. See you in a bit.
23: Okay. Good morning, everybody. Let's get things started. I wanted to start the day by sharing some very exciting news. As you all know, our little town of Wildwood is not so little as it once was. We have nearly doubled the number of students in this class since the fall. Well, the school board met over the weekend and has decided that something needs to be done. This town is only going to continue to grow. So the school board has decided to split up this classroom and hire a second teacher.
13: No! Miss Harbor! We don't want to be split up!
23: Now let me explain. Each one of you deserves one-on-one time with me, and I just can't do that with the numbers we're expecting. With the addition of a new teacher, we'll be able to have more in-depth studies, special projects, and field trips that will be age and grade appropriate. I even have a promise from the school board that funds will be available for special electives and maybe a large aquarium.
17: An aquarium is good!
23: I want all of you to be able to participate in some of the decisions we have to make. What I'd like for you to do now is to get out a sheet of paper and write down any ideas that you may have for this change in our school. You might have an idea for a special elective class.
17: Like... candle making?
23: Candle making is a great idea, Goose. Some of you might have ideas for field trips. I'd like to hear about those as well. I will be reading over each one, and I'll share them with the school board when we meet again at the end of the week. All right, now get to work, everyone.
17: Isn't this exciting, Stacy? Field trips, aquariums, and candle making?
13: It's not exciting at all. It's awful. I don't want a new teacher. I want to keep Miss Harbor. I don't care if we ever go on a field trip. I just want things the way they were. You're not going to believe this. There's even more. When I got home from school that afternoon, I told Mom and Dad all about what Miss Harbor had told us about splitting up the school. Goose had to talk me out of writing, "I have a great idea. Let's not split up the school."
24: I don't know, Stacy. It sounds kind of exciting to me.
13: Dad, I don't want to lose Miss Harbor. She's the best teacher in the world. She's barely ever cross, and she... Don't you remember the magnifying glass that she gave me?
0: Of course I do. She is a great teacher. But maybe the new teacher will be just as good, or maybe even better.
13: That's impossible.
22: Stacy, it's not certain that Miss Harper won't be your teacher anymore. I think you should just wait and see what's in store. You just might be surprised.
13: I don't think I like this surprise. I like our class the way it is.
22: Should we tell her?
0: Speaking of surprises, Stace, your mom and I have one for you.
13: You too? I don't know if I can handle this.
22: We think you'll like this one.
13: Well, unless it's a pony, I'd rather not have any changes right now.
0: Close.
22: Oh, honey, she's never going to guess. Just tell her.
0: Okay. Stacy, our family is going to welcome a new member. A special blessing. A gift from God.
13: It's not a pony, is it?
22: Oh, for goodness sake, dear. Stacy, I'm going to have a baby.
1: Hi, I'm Hooper from Alabama. Don't go away. There's more Paws and Tails coming right up.
2: We have some parents with me today that would love to tell you what they think about the fun, the biblical teaching, and the music of Paws and Tails. Go right ahead, please.
3: Well, I love...
2: Closer to the microphone, please.
3: Oh, sorry. I love that Paws and Tails is fun for kids and parents. I kind of expect my kids learn from the episodes, but so do we.
2: I love that. Now, don't miss an episode of Paws and Tails right here on this amazing station.
13: A baby. I wanted to scream, but I didn't want to make my folks feel bad. They were so excited, and I told them that I was happy. This is a disaster. No more camping. You can't camp with a baby. No more late night talking and eating ice cream with my mom. The baby's making her tired now, and it's not even born. Nothing will ever be the same. Not at home, not at school, and not at church. At church, there was a Wednesday night meeting to discuss the church building. Dad took me along because Mom wasn't feeling well.
16: Calm down, everyone. Calm down. We need to listen to all sides of this. Go ahead, Papa Chuck.
21: I love that church building as much as any of you.
24: Then why do you want to tear it down?
21: The support beam. The only thing that keeps the roof up, it's almost hollow from termites and water damage. I can't believe it's held up this long. It would cost so much to try to repair that we could build a whole new, better and bigger church for about the same amount of money.
24: That's what you say. I think we need a second opinion. Yes.
25: All right. That's right. I agree.
21: We've tried to shore it up, but even going in there is taking your life into your hands.
26: Now, you're not the only one who knows about these things. I say a group of us should go in and make our own assessment before any decisions are made.
25: Yes. I agree. Yes.
21: If too many people go in there and start banging around, well, if you went in there and pounded on that north wall with your fist, you'd probably bring the whole place down.
26: My father helped build that church with his own hands. We can't just throw away something so close to our hearts.
25: Yeah.
27: That's right. Save our church. Save our church. Save our church. Come out with community church. Come on.
16: Hold on there. Let's keep a level head about this and listen to every suggestion. That's what we're here for.
24: But he wants to tear down our church.
25: Yeah! Tear down the church!
26: We need to look into this!
16: Now hold on, everyone.
21: Jake, the town has almost doubled in size this year. The old building only holds about 75, and we pretty much fill it up every Sunday.
24: Our church has been around for 48 years. I will not stand here and let you turn it into fireworks.
16: Now, hold on. Hold on, everyone. Let's just cool off here. First of all, we are the church, not some building. Second, I think we need to pray about this instead of starting up a wrestling match.
24: I think God wants us to fix it.
26: Right.
16: We haven't the money to paint the old building, let alone fix it or build another one. What I do know is that God has a plan for all of this. He knew that beam was no good. He's not surprised or worried. When God causes change, it's because change is needed. Maybe, just maybe, change is needed here. Now, let's pray that we can see what God wants for us and quit trying to get God to do what we want. Are there any more questions?
24: Where are we meeting on Sunday?
16: We'll meet on the field back of the church. We'll have a tent big enough to cover us all. We'll need some help moving some pews, and if that's not possible, we'll need lots of chairs. Is that it? All right, then. Let's close in a word of prayer.
13: So, Dad?
0: Yeah, hon?
13: What do you think about the church? Folks were pretty upset.
0: Yes, they were. It's a tough thing when change comes.
13: What do you want?
0: I'd love to save the old building.
13: Me too.
0: But I don't think we'll be able to.
13: Why?
0: When Moses was leading the Israelites to the Promised Land...
13: Yeah?
0: At one point, pretty early on, they ran out of water. Now, God had just done all these miracles for them, but they were afraid because they were out in the desert with no water. Some of them wanted to go back to Egypt and be slaves with plenty of water instead of being free and following God with no water.
13: Really?
0: Uh-huh. The future is uncertain to us. God knows what's coming, and He often changes things. It's better to follow God into the unknown than to go back. That's just slavery.
13: So what about the water?
0: God made water flow out of a rock, more than they could drink.
13: Whoa.
0: Yep, I just love that about God. I think Pastor Flint is right. We need to not fight for or against the building. We need to look to God and follow. We need to pray. And pray hard.
13: I'll pray too.
0: That's my girl. So, what do you want? A little sister or a little brother?
13: Thanks for inviting me over for dinner, Mrs. Gondwisler.
5: You're more than welcome, Stacy. How's your mother feeling? Will you hand me that pan?
13: She's tired, but she's fine.
17: A new baby? How exciting!
6: How exciting!
17: Say, your folks gonna make a baby room?
13: Nope. It's gonna be in my room.
17: Oh, that's bad.
5: Goose, don't scare her like that. It's not that much trouble. Stop making those faces, Willie, and move out of the way, dear.
6: I want dinner now! I am hungry like a wolf! Oh!
5: Dinner will be ready in about 40 minutes, little mister. Go sit over there and you can watch.
17: I'm not trying to scare her. I'm just saying that with a new baby around, there won't be a lot of peace and quiet.
6: No peace and quiet.
5: Willie.
13: I guess not. I haven't thought about it that much.
17: Babies cry a lot.
6: Cry a lot.
17: Mom, make him stop.
5: Willie. Oh, but Stacy, when you first hold that baby, it will be all worth it. I've held six of them, so I know. Willie, get your fingers out of that.
17: When I first held Willie, he spit up on me.
7: Mommy, Ricky took my doll and shaved her head. Look.
5: Oh, Ricky. Goose, watch that pot doesn't boil over. Ricky!
13: What should we do?
17: What do you mean?
6: What do you mean?
13: Your sister's crying. What should we do?
17: She cries all the time. She'll stop after a while.
6: She cries all the time.
17: Stop it, Willie.
6: Stop it, Willie.
17: Mom!
6: Mom!
5: Francie, honey, go draw until dinner is done. Willie, you need to keep quiet or leave the kitchen.
6: I want to stay, Mommy.
5: Then keep quiet, honey.
6: I love you, Mommy.
17: Oh, brother.
5: Mommy loves you too, Willie. Oh, goodness, the bread. Goose, get me the hot pads. I hope it's not burned.
17: Here come hot pads.
13: It looks good to me, Mrs. Gondwisler.
5: Not too bad. Goose, will you watch the potatoes while I go into the garden to get some greens?
17: Sure, Mom.
13: How do you handle it all, Goose?
17: All what?
6: All what?
13: Everything. I mean, there's so much going on.
7: Where's Mommy? Where's Mommy?
17: Oh, well, she's in the garden.
6: See, in the garden.
17: What were you saying, Stacy?
6: What were you saying, Stacy?
17: Stop it, Willie.
6: Stop it, Willie.
13: Never mind.
6: Boil it over.
17: Willie, be quiet.
6: Pot's boiling over.
13: Pot's boiling over.
17: Pot's boiling over.
13: By the end of dinner, Francie had cried four more times. Tina choked on her pickle, and Willie quietly copied every single thing that Goose said. Brothers and sisters, my life is ruined forever. Period.
8: Hi, I'm Avery from Texas. My favorite Paws and Tails character is Stacy because she shows bravery even when she's afraid. Wait until you hear what happens next on today's episode.
9: Hey everyone, Stacy here from Paws and Tails. 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That's pawsandtails.org. This is so exciting!
13: Dear Diary, another week has passed. I've done a lot of praying like I told my dad I would. And you won't believe everything that's happened, both at school and church. First school. On Wednesday, Miss Harper told us that next year, our school will be divided into two new classes, kindergarten through third grade and fourth grade through sixth.
10: And I will be taking the fourth through sixth graders. Now, I want you all to know that I will miss you younger students very much. But I will still be seeing you every day. And in just a couple of years, you will graduate into my class. That means that I will get each and every one of you. And I wouldn't have it any other way. I also wanted you to know that I took your ideas to the school board. And several of them are under consideration and might be approved for funding. You all did great.
13: I'll be in fourth grade next year. So I'll still have Miss Harbor. And I won't have to be around all those little kids anymore. Both of those are good things. So, maybe change isn't so bad. In this case. But that was nothing compared to what happened at church this morning. First of all, there were a lot of new people at the temporary tent.
10: Good morning, Stacy.
13: Good morning, Mrs. Gongoosler. Morning, Goose. My folks are on their way in. Is there room for everybody?
10: Yes, Stacy, there's plenty of room.
11: Church. This tent is not our church.
10: No, Willie, you need to stay right here.
11: I want to sit with Daddy.
10: All right, Goose, Ricky, Tina, let Willie by.
17: Stacy, do you know who those people are over there?
13: They look familiar, but I don't think I've seen them at church before.
17: I think this is exciting.
13: Doesn't quite seem like church without the organ music.
17: There are lots of people here today. A lot of new people. Oh, there's your folks.
0: We need some help setting up more chairs. Can I borrow your daddy for a few minutes, Goose?
17: Sure thing, Mr. Clemmer. Willie, save Dad's seat.
11: Bye, Daddy.
16: Good morning, and welcome to Wildwood Community Church. I'm Pastor Flint, and I can't tell you how wonderful it is to see all of you here this morning. If you haven't found a seat yet, please be patient. We've sent out for some more benches and such, and they should be here soon. What a wonderful problem to have. While we're waiting for more seats, Norma Hill will be playing a couple of hymns on her violin. You're welcome to sing along.
10: Goose, where's Willie?
17: I don't see him.
10: Tell Ricky to look under the chairs.
17: Well, he's not under the chairs, either.
10: If he's eating crackers from the communion table again... Goose, ask Tina to ask your father if he's seen Willie.
13: Goose, look! Willie's running towards the church building!
17: What?
10: Stop him!
13: He's inside!
17: Willie!
13: Everyone rushed from the tent. Old church was just a pile of lumber. Goose got there first, and without even thinking, she scrambled under the pile and disappeared.
17: Don't worry, Willie. I'll be right there.
13: Goose, don't.
22: Goose, my babies. Please, someone help my babies.
21: We need to lift this wall. Spread out along there.
22: I just want my children back in my arms.
21: Okay, on the count of three. One, two, three.
11: Jesus loves me, yes, Jesus.
13: Goose had found Willie, and she just rocked him in her arms.
21: Just one more, Goose! Get out now!
4: Willie, Goose, thank the Lord you're both all right.
13: Dear Diary, I feel pretty bad about the way I've been acting for the last couple of weeks. I guess my life isn't over after all. It's just turning out a lot different than I expected. Oh yeah, I forgot. There is something that I still need to do. Mom? Dad?
22: Yes, Stacy?
0: Yeah, hon?
13: I know that I haven't said much about the new baby. I just wanted you both to know that I'm okay with it.
22: You're okay with the baby?
13: No, I'm excited. It'll be fun to be a big sister. Like Goose.
22: Oh, that's very sweet of you, honey.
13: Guess God wants to change things.
0: Looks like he does.

tell you, you're moving who knows where. Oh, you just went for a haircut, and they cut off all your hair. And then you go to school, and your teacher is brand new. Things are different, different, different, and it's driving you cuckoo. So when you're thrown into a tizz, don't let yourself get dizzy. Just remember this.

sometimes changes not so nice, like spinach for dessert. Yuck! Life changes like the seasons, like summer, fall, and winter. So when you're going into shock, Jesus is your solid rock. When your life's a traffic jam, you can trust God's perfect.

0: To order a copy of today's program, The Plans I Have, just log on to pawsandtails.org. The Plans I Have was written by Amy Robertson and directed by David Carl. Our script supervisor was Phil Lawler. The song Change was written by Sandy Howell and Joanna Carlson. Music was by John Campbell, and our sound designer was Eric Basil. Paws and Tales is an Insight for Living production.
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8: And tomorrow, Iran is making some of its most optimistic statements yet. Its foreign ministry spokesperson said Saturday that the likelihood of finalizing a memorandum of understanding in the coming days is high. Meanwhile, Trump plans to discuss demeaning and demining the Strait of Hormuz at the upcoming Group of Seven summit that begins Monday. And Iran says funeral ceremonies for former Supreme Leader Ayatollah Ali Khamenei will be in July. The Lebanese army has withdrawn its troops from a base in a southern village after Israeli forces advanced nearby. The move follows an Israeli evacuation warning for about 20 locations. Lebanon's national news agency reports airstrikes Saturday, killing two people in that region. I'm Ron Taylor, and this is SRN News.
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9: For 100.7, the Word AccuWeather forecast. Overnight will be mostly cloudy with a low of 50. On Sunday, expect a breezy morning with variable cloudiness and a thundershower in the afternoon, reaching a high of 64. Sunday night may see a thunderstorm in some areas in the evening, transitioning to partly cloudy conditions with a low of 48. Monday will bring times of clouds and sun with widely separated thundershowers in the afternoon, reaching a high of 70. I'm AccuWeather meteorologist Jason Caterina for 100.7, The Word.
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0: If you're looking for hope and encouragement, you've come to the right place. Keep the faith. I'm Donna Cruz.
1: And I'm Keith Stevens. Whether it's world events, your bank account, your health, or your family's future, fear can come from all kinds of places. But fear is crippling. So this hour of Keep the Faith is filled with encouragement to help you overcome it.
2: Fear finds its way into absolutely every area of life. That really drove home for me a few years ago when my younger sister was quite unwell. And as a family, you know, I mean, we gathered around and prayed for her for literally years, and she was getting worse and worse. And that can be crippling to the point where our, you know, our whole family is sort of asking these questions of why is this still going on? And what more can we do?

40% of the things that we worry about never occur anyway. 30% of the things we worry about have already happened in the past. It's already over. Not anything we can do about that. 12% of all the worries we have to do with needless imaginings about our health. 10% are petty little worries about what other people think. Do you know that that adds up to 92%? So 8% of what we worry about are actually for legitimate concerns.

I think even when we acknowledge that God is using this brokenness in our lives, we still are uncomfortable. But I think that's when we can change our focus and go from focusing on the problem and the brokenness and focus on what God may have for us.

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1: But I think it's important to refocus and say, okay, God is using this in my life to make me more like Him. And isn't that my goal anyway? By praising Him, we're really saying to Him, I trust you.

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1: Hello there, I'm Keith Stevens. Headlines these days are like a constant cycle of fear, and it's so easy to get caught up in it. Max Lucado is a regular contributor here on Keep the Faith and has written over 100 best-selling books like 316, The Numbers of Hope, and Anxious for Nothing.
2: One of the things that help us deal with fears is to put words on them. Because as long as fear is some nebulous, ill-defined force, as long as it's an evil force, then it really seems scary. But if you put words on it, like, you know what I'm afraid of? I'm afraid that when I apply for a job, somebody's going to turn me down. Okay, that's it. I could handle that. It won't be fun, but I could get through that. But fear comes at us like this loud sound with no particulars. It's just like a noise, ill-defined. And that's where I think the devil likes to leave it. But when we, like Jesus in the garden, he said, take this cup from me, this particular challenge. Would you help me face this? When we take that specific challenge and put it in words, that brings it down to size, and we can face it with God's help.

0: liar.
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9: Are not repented of, but celebrated. 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
12: A diving board reminded our friend Trish of the fears we face, but the confidence we have. That's next on Keep the Faith. We know.

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1: Hi, I'm Donna Cruz. One of the biggest fears we have is fear of the unknown or taking a risk. Trish Blackwell is Keep the Faith's confidence coach and the founder of the College of Confidence. She's also written a book called Straighten Your Crown. She's seen how special it can be to take the leap.
2: Standing on the edge of a diving board can feel like standing on the edge of a cliff, especially when you've never taken that plunge before. My one-year-old experienced this for the first time the other day, and it was just exhilarating to watch as a parent. Her dad was treading water, churning his legs like an egg batter in the deep end of the pool. He had his arms extended towards us as she and I stood on the edge of the board, hand in hand. And when he called her name, she hesitated, but then jumped. Now, let me be clear, it was a dainty little jump, but it was a jump nonetheless. And God gives us opportunities to jump from ledges in our life all the time. Sometimes we can't see the water that's before us, and we certainly can't always see his arms extended, but the reality is the same. He's always there, and he knows that that jump is going to take us to a new world of freedom and adventure in the safety of his presence.

When you're in fear, you literally open a door in your body to a cascade of inflammation. And inflammation is where disease and sickness is born. That's where anxiety stirs up. Our brain only operates on one of two fuels, fear or love. This is what scientists are saying, apart from faith. We are either in fear in our brain or in love. Those are your only two motivational fuels. I had to decide to practice a zero tolerance policy on fear. My

0: happens in your soul happens in your cells. I have to start believing this truth because it's true, not because it feels true. Fear has been obliterated from my life, and I'm a walking, breathing miracle. I'm so grateful.
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0: 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Keep the faith.
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0: 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Keep the faith.
1: Hey, I'm Keith Stevens. In difficult, uncertain times, where can you find hope? Hillary Scott is the lead singer of Lady A and has also recorded quite a few songs that reflect

0: With the busy life of a country music star and motherhood, Hillary is living a life filled with hope and says you can too.
1: You can have an incredible life. God gives you exactly what you need to get through whatever's in front of you, and then He'll supply you with what you need to get through the next thing. He created all of us to love one another, to support one another, to encourage one another, and to wake up every day and be over inundated with examples of how that's not happening. One of the biggest challenges, I think, is to not be afraid. And I think having my faith and my hope in God helps me to not get so paralyzed with fear. And especially now as a mom, I don't want my daughter to grow up afraid to go to school, to go see a movie, to go on an airplane. I want her to know that this life and this world is a gift and it's beautiful, but it is not all there is. And that what's next is beyond our wildest dreams. I'm so

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1: Hey, I'm Sadie Robertson. There's something about a story that can move you to tears, make you laugh, or inspire you to get up and make a difference. 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Would you call? 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
2: I always feel that feeling that I was going through, you know, afraid of not having enough money. And so I realized that it didn't have to do with how much I had. It was about pivoting myself and focusing on what I do have. I realized that it was a much deeper rooted issue. It was really just a fear inside of me because I was just envisioning myself, you know, okay, when I get to this amount, then what will I feel? And I realized I'm going to feel the same way. I'm always going to not want to spend and keep it there just in case. So something had to change. It wasn't the number in my account that had to change, but it was me. It was in me. And I just write down the things that we're grateful for every day. And that really helps my mind shift to those things, the things that I do have. Because the more that we focus on the negative things in our lives, the bigger they will become, and the more they'll feel amplified and feel so much bigger than they are. So why not put your focus on the good things, right? So that those things can be amplified in your life.

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4: Will be signed tomorrow, Sunday. Iran is making some of its most optimistic statements yet. Its foreign ministry spokesperson said Saturday that the likelihood of finalizing a memorandum of understanding in the coming days is high. Meanwhile, the president plans to discuss demining the Strait of Hormuz at the upcoming Group of Seven summit that begins Monday. Iran says funeral ceremonies for former Supreme Leader Ayatollah Ali Khamenei will be in July. His son has succeeded him. The Lebanese army has withdrawn its troops from a base in southern village after Israeli forces advance nearby. The move follows an Israeli evacuation warning for about 20 locations. Lebanon's national news agency reporting airstrikes Saturday with two people killed in the region there. I'm Ron Taylor, and this is SRN News.
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5: For 100.7, the Word AccuWeather forecast. Overnight will be mostly cloudy with a low of 50. On Sunday, expect a breezy morning with variable cloudiness and a thundershower in the afternoon, reaching a high of 64. Sunday night may see a thunderstorm in some areas in the evening, transitioning to partly cloudy conditions with a low of 48. Monday will bring times of clouds and sun with widely separated thundershowers in the afternoon, reaching a high of 70. I'm AccuWeather meteorologist Jason Caterina for 100.7 The Word.
0: Dr. Michael Youssef.
6: In spite of Jonah's disobedience, in spite of his running away from the call of God upon his life and the mission that God has for him, in spite of all of that, none of that.
7: If you need to catch your breath from the frantic pace of life and just fill up with some encouragement, you've come to the right place. Keep the faith. I'm Donna Cruz.
8: And I'm Keith Stevens. Really good things are worth working for, especially when that good thing is a meaningful relationship. But many times we just don't have the tools to do the work. Well, this hour of Keep the Faith is designed to give you some tools. It sounds

0: You become like those you surround yourself with. So be very careful who you surround yourself with. Is this person somebody I want to become more like?
1: The problem with lies we hear about falling in love is that sometimes they're proven a little bit true. And if they're proven true by one human, and then you assume every human feels that way. I don't believe any of that anymore. I think that works in my favor.
2: When you share life with someone, you're bound to have different opinions from time to time, but sometimes it leads to crisis. So Dr. Joe Beam helps us to learn how to get to the heart of the matter next on Keep the Faith.
3: My

0: Keep the Faith, where encouragement becomes contagious.
1: I'm Donna Cruz. In any crisis, especially relationships, what you think is the problem isn't always the main problem. There's usually something underneath. Dr. Joe Beam is an expert in helping you get to the heart of the matter.
2: It probably sounds sexist, but this couple came to our workshop for Marriages in Trouble, and he was saying, "My wife will never work outside the home." She was saying, "Do you not know what year this is? You can't do that. You can't tell me that you're the husband and you make all the rules and I will be at home." And they were arguing, fighting to the point that their marriage got in jeopardy, and they went up in my workshop. Well, we went through all the things we teach couples, and I kept noticing that we weren't really hitting their problem until finally we got to a thing we call learning how to compromise. When we talk about that, we're saying that usually what people are fighting about isn't really what they're fighting about. And so we helped them understand what are the underlying issues that are going on. So when we got to that point, I said to him, "Tell me why it's so important to you that your wife does not work outside the home." He said, "Well, my mom worked, my dad worked, I'd get home from school. All the trouble I ever got into was when I was home by myself. I don't want that happening to my child. And she wants not to be there when he gets home." I looked at her and said, "Why is it important to you to work outside the home? I mean, it's okay with me either way, but why that?" She said, "Because my mother was a professional, I want to be a professional as well." "Oh, so it's a childhood dream." "Yes, it is." I said to him, "Here's your core issue. You want the child to be safe." I said to her, "And your core issue is you want to feel like you're making a different kind of contribution to society." She said, "Yes." Well, if you understand those core issues, you can find a compromise. Believe it or not, what they did was she got a job working at the school where her son went to school. She brought him home every day. Both were happy. You see, here's the recipe. Understand what you're arguing about probably isn't what you're really arguing about. Find what the core issue is for each person. Then, nearly always, you can find some kind of compromise that works.

when we hear people's stories of what they've been through in life, just the first say, I'm sorry. Brené Brown, who's an amazing author and like one of the world's leading experts on shame, she says empathy destroys shame. And I think part of having a sense of empathy is having a sense of peace. You have to, you know, once again, if you have peace in your own heart, you're able to feel or empathize with other people, and it doesn't shake your own foundations, you know?

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1: A true home is where walls come down and souls come out because people know there is love there, and that makes it safe. When you create an atmosphere that is inviting, warm, and fun, then kids, teenagers, and adults will come, and they will be blessed by it.
2: I'm Dee Rodriguez. Rebecca Hagelin has been building a solid home for decades and shares a few ideas to make yours attractive to others in her book, 30 Ways in 30 Days to Strengthen Your Family.
1: One of the things we always strove to do was have our children's friends hang out at our house. And the easiest way to do that is to provide lots of food for hungry kids. And one of the things that I always tried to remind myself of when we did make our home the successful magnet we wanted to was to remind myself that God put each child that crosses our path there on purpose, and to make a special effort to love on every child that walks in our door, to look them in the eye, to have sincere conversations with them and truly connect. It is really a key to having lifelong friendships, both with your children when they become adults and your children's friends. And it's real treasure.

the Lord. My prayer is that really we return to grace and love and unity among each other and put our differences aside and really realize that our differences are what make us unique and that that's a good thing. The same way my father was law and my mother was grace, it wasn't that either one of them was right or wrong or better or worse. It was that we all need each other, that is possible.

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9: And while I thought I was being helpful in telling him things he needed to know or needed to do differently, all he could hear was, "You don't accept me or love me for who I am."

0: the home of contagious encouragement. Keep the faith.
1: Hi, I'm Donna Cruz. Even if you're both speaking English, in relationships, you can still completely miss each other. As the CEO of Marriage Helper, Kimberly Beam Holmes helps strengthen relationships for a living. But that doesn't mean her own marriage is perfect. She opens up about some of the struggles they had early on, what they've done to fix them, and how it could work for you too.
2: When I look back, and especially the first 3 to 4 years of our marriage, I see and know that I was very critical to my husband. And while I thought I was being helpful in telling him things he needed to know or needed to do differently, all he could hear was, "You don't accept me or love me for who I am, as I am." And I really had to mature and say to myself, "Kimberly, if you want to be heard, you first need to learn to hear." And we say that to our couples all the time. If you want to be understood, you need to seek to understand first. And so that is a great tool that you can use in your relationship as well. If you feel like your spouse isn't hearing you, ask yourself, "But have I really stopped to listen to them?" Ask them questions of why they feel that way, why they're passionate about that, why that thing angered them, whatever it might be, and then listen. From there, you can then try to communicate what you're trying to communicate, but from a place of trying to be on the same page instead of being enemies fighting against each other on opposite teams.

0: One of the big ahas is that every miracle meets a human need. That when Jesus did something for somebody, or a miracle happened through Paul or Peter, it was because they had a need. And therefore, a need is an invitation for a miracle.
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4: A few years ago, my wife and I were going through terrible marital problems to the point of us both wanting to file for divorce. I had drifted far from God, and one day God brought me back, brought me to my knees, and showed me what I stood to lose. And during that time that I came back to God, my wife drifted further away. And one day, reading my Bible, I came across a scripture that said, "What God has put together, let no man tear asunder." And in the darkest times of my marriage during that time, I would go to God in prayer, calling for His help. My wife and I, 3 years later, we're still together, and I love her with all my heart. So if there's anybody listening to this that is going through a hard time in life, things that you don't understand, God's not left you, and God will never leave you.

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4: Tomorrow, Iran is making some of its most optimistic statements yet. Its foreign ministry spokesperson said Saturday that the likelihood of finalizing a memorandum of understanding in the coming days is high. Meanwhile, the president plans to discuss demining the Strait of Hormuz at the upcoming Group of Seven summit that begins Monday. Nara Organics has recalled its organic baby formula sold at Target stores and online due to a multi-state outbreak of infant botulism. Federal authorities report that three babies became ill in California, Pennsylvania, and Washington in April and May after consuming the formula. Infant botulism is a rare but serious illness caused by bacteria that produces a toxin in the gut. Symptoms include constipation and breathing problems. The FDA says Nara Organics formula makes up less than 1% of U.S. infant formula sales. This is SRN News.
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5: For 100.7, the Word AccuWeather forecast. Overnight will be mostly cloudy with a low of 50. On Sunday, expect a breezy morning with variable cloudiness and a thundershower in the afternoon, reaching a high of 64. Sunday night may see a thunderstorm in some areas in the evening, transitioning to partly cloudy conditions with a low of 48. Monday will bring times of clouds and sun with widely separated thundershowers in the afternoon, reaching a high of 70. I'm AccuWeather meteorologist Jason Caterina for 100.7 The Word.
6: As Jesus' public ministry came to an end, he prepared his disciples for what was about to happen so they wouldn't lose faith. Hear how Christ
1: addressed.
7: When encouragement starts to spread, it's hard to contain, and that's a good thing. Welcome to Keep the Faith, the home of contagious encouragement. I'm Donna Cruz.
8: Hey, and I'm Keith Stevens. There's a longing inside of you, a dream, a passion. And it can stay as a dream, or you can chase after it and make it a reality. In this hour of Keep the Faith, you'll hear encouragement to take steps forward and discover what it's like to truly live.
9: Her culture told her, you're nobody. You're nothing. Your job is to endure and do the best you can. And so her husband said, no, you can't do this. And her in-laws said, no, you can't do this. And her friends said, no. And her parents said, no. Everybody said, no, you can't do this.

my word for the year was unstoppable. I and my husband, who are married 2 years coming up September, we were fortunate enough to be part of a major life transitioning global trip to Nepal to climb to Everest Base Camp for World Hope International. After I saw him land, and man, I just was changed for the better. I'm gonna-

I would really love for people to get a piece of paper out and write down, what are some of your dreams? And what are some of your passions that you've allowed to slip by? And then after you do that, you're going to notice you're going to feel good when you write that. Hang that on your mirror every morning.

Kathy Lee Gifford shares about following her dreams and who has been behind the remarkable moments in her life. That's next on Keep the Faith.

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1: 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Jesus, take the wheel. Only way I'm getting to the other side. Days are

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2: Hey, I'm Keith Stevens. To really get where you want to be, well, it doesn't happen with the snap of a finger. Kathy Lee Gifford knows that all too well. Now, you may know her from Live with Regis and Kathy Lee or The Today Show. But since leaving television, she's gotten involved in all kinds of music, movies, and books. One of those books is Hello, Little Dreamer.
3: We come out of it, the womb, with those dreams intact. And it's some of them are quick dreams. You know, I started putting on shows when I was a little tiny girl, singing with the hairbrush into the mirror. Others take a longer time. My father, one of my first memories on tape, we have it on, my father filmed me, a little girl singing, and I was singing Jesus Loves Me or I don't know, Mary Had a Little Lamb, one of those songs. And I stopped singing in the middle of it. And you can hear my voice say, "Where's the music, Daddy?" And my daddy said, I love his voice on there. It says, oh, honey, you've got to learn to make your own music. And that's taken a lifetime. Every time I opened my mouth to sing, I learned something. Every audience I was in front of, I learned something. And finally, now I'm writing. If you had told me at any time in my life, in your 68th year, you will be writing films that will go all over the world. You'll write them. You'll co-write all the music. You'll star in them. And it'll go all over the world. And then you're going to be doing oratorios with symphonies all over the world. I don't know how to write an oratorio with a symphony. I don't know how to write Broadway shows. I don't know how to write movies. But my Savior does. My Lord does. And He led me to every one of those. And together we accomplished it.

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5: And sing in front of people, and I was just playing with friends on front porches, and she encouraged me to go in there and sing. There were people everywhere. It was unbelievable. That sense of community, people showing up, and everybody was encouraging me. I mean, that had a lot to do with me kind of facing my fears of singing in front of people. And she had T-shirts made up that she sold. At the end of the night, everybody wanted to buy a T-shirt, and I think it was maybe $500 or $600 that she got from the T-shirt. She gave me the money, and she said, "Go to Nashville."
6: This is for the busted hearts. This is for the question marks. This is for the outcast soul, lost control. No one knows. Sing it for the can't go back. Sing it for the broken past. Sing it for the just found.

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1: Sometimes all you need is a story to remind you that there's hope. Steve Brown has one of those. He's with Key Life, and they've teamed up with us to help make encouragement contagious on Keep the Faith.
2: 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What else have you done? You're kidding, right? Actually, I'm not. Good Lord, you're thinking, have mercy. You've got it. That's all. When you get before the throne, just say, Lord, have mercy on me.

0: 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Then God will say, welcome home. I'm Steve Brown. You think about that. 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
1: Hi, I'm Keith Stevens. If you're alive, there's a purpose for your life. Those are the words of Rick Warren, author of The Purpose-Driven Life. It's one of the best-selling nonfiction books ever. They're words that hit us at a deep level because behind every great dream is a great mission.
2: People often ask me, why do you think Purpose-Driven Life resonated with so many people? And I think it's because it answers the biggest questions in life. Why am I here? Who am I? Where did I come from? Where am I going? Does my life matter? You can live your life at one of three levels: success level, significance level, or survival level. Most people in the world live at the survival level. They're just barely getting by. A lot of people, particularly in America, live at the success level. It means options. But I've talked to a lot of people who have a lot of money and still feel unfulfilled. There's a hole in their heart. And it's because we were made for more than success. We were made for significance. Significance doesn't come from success or from status or from salary. It actually comes from service. Jesus said, only in giving your life away will you ever know what it means to really live. So the message of Purpose-Driven Life is really counterculture. In fact, the first line of the book is, it's not about you. That's the most revolutionary counterculture statement you could possibly make, because everything else in our society says it's all about you. I talked to a businessman one time. He said, my life was changed by the forward march. I said, the what? He said, it's the four words in the book. It's not about you. I learned that it's not about me, and that the more I focus on serving God by serving others, the more fulfilling and satisfied my life becomes.

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3: Since I was 4 years old, I've wanted to be a pilot. Long story short, my family's had, you know, our share of troubles. There have been a few times where, you know, this dream of becoming a pilot has seemed like maybe it wasn't going to happen. Today, I'm 18 years old, and yesterday, I flew my first solo flight. The Lord has definitely been on my side every step of the way. You know, it's an incredible thing. I think everybody knows deep down that if there's something that they really want to do, it's really, you know, God's plan for them to do, that it's going to happen, no matter how bleak it may seem.

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4: Saturday that a deal was closer than ever before and expected to be finalized within 24 hours. President Trump said the deal was scheduled to get signed later today and that the Strait of Hormuz would open immediately. Nara Organics has recalled its organic baby formula sold at Target stores and online due to a multi-state outbreak of infant botulism. Federal authorities report that three babies became ill in California, Pennsylvania, and Washington in April and May after consuming the formula. The FDA says there's no shortage concerns. People are urged to stop using the product immediately. Jalen Brunson and the comeback Knicks did it again, and now they're the champion Knicks. For the first time in 53 years, New York rules the NBA. Brunson scored 45 points, including 13 for New York, beating the Spurs 94-90 in Game 5. This is SRN News.
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5: For 100.7, the Word AccuWeather forecast. Overnight will be mostly cloudy with a low of 50. On Sunday, expect a breezy morning with variable cloudiness and a thundershower in the afternoon, reaching a high of 64. Sunday night may see a thunderstorm in some areas in the evening, transitioning to partly cloudy conditions with a low of 48. Monday will bring times of clouds and sun with widely separated thundershowers in the afternoon, reaching a high of 70. I'm AccuWeather meteorologist Jason Caterina for 100.7 The Word.
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0: You ever feel like you've made a dreadful mess of your life? 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
1: Father, as we prepare to turn to the Bible, some of us coming under that sense of trial and disappointment, others of us coming in a sense of relief and joy, but each of us coming in need of your voice and hearing from your word, we pray that you will so meet with us in this time as we study the Bible that we might know that we're not simply listening to a man talking about something that he found out, but that divine dialogue takes place between your spirit and our hearts, using your word, the Bible, to show us who we are and what we are like, and to show us who Jesus is and how wonderfully he loves those whom he has come to save. And we ask this in his name. Amen. There is great clarity in what John sets out. He's written his gospel. He tells us at the end, he's written these things down in order that men and women might come to believe, and that by believing they might find life in Jesus' name. So the writing of the gospel is not simply to provide us with information, nor is the reading of the gospel to provide us solely with information, but in order to bring about a transformation, the transformation that is brought about in the life of an individual when they come to understand who Jesus is and why it is he's come and what it is he has accomplished. Now, I want to point out to you three further expressions of clarity that are essential in looking at chapter 4 together. The first is in verse 15. These are all in chapter 3. In verse 15 of chapter 3, we read, "Everyone who believes in him may have eternal life." Notice the comprehensive nature of that statement. This is not some peculiar esoteric interest, but it transcends racial and gender boundaries, and indeed it reaches out around the whole world. And then in verse 17, we're told that God did not send Jesus into the world to condemn the world, but to save the world through him. Now, the purpose of Jesus' coming was not condemnatory, but it was salvific. He came in order to save men and women. And then at the end of chapter 3, in verse 36, we discover with equal clarity that to refuse Jesus is to reject life and to settle for darkness and death. To refuse Jesus is to reject life and to settle for darkness and death. It's a very staggering and a very solemn statement, is it not? Whoever believes in the Son has eternal life, reminding us that eternal life is not something that begins after you die, but eternal life is something that begins when we come to trust in Jesus. So it's a present tense experience that goes on into eternity. Whoever believes in the Son has eternal life. Whoever rejects the Son will not see life, for God's wrath remains on him. Now, I point out these three things by way of clarification, because we're now going to look at the encounter Jesus had with a woman who is in every sense at the other end of the spectrum from the religious Jew in chapter 3. She is on the social, moral, and religious line of things at the very opposite end from Nicodemus. It's good, actually, to keep these two chapters in view when you're thinking about the way in which Jesus deals with individuals. The man, whom you'll have to consider for your homework in chapter 3, you will discover to be learned, powerful, respected, and theologically trained. It is this man who arrives under cover of darkness to meet Jesus. He is a man, a Jew, and a ruler. You go into chapter 4, and now it is a woman. The woman arrives, not under cover of darkness, but in the brightness of the noonday sun. We read that in verse 6 of chapter 4. This woman, by contrast, is unschooled. She's without influence, and she is despised. She is a female, a Samaritan, and actually a moral outcast. Or you say to yourself, what possible unifying principle could there be in these two lives? You really couldn't pick two people that were further apart, could you? Both in terms of gender, in terms of background, in terms of social status, in terms of religious interest, and so on. No, actually, they are at the opposite ends of the spectrum. But they are united in this one fact. They both need Jesus. They both need Jesus. Chapter 3, if you like, in the story of the religious man, makes clear that no one can ever be so good that they do not require a Savior. Some people think that God is going to grade on the curve, and they've looked around the rest of the people in the class, and they're prepared to take their shot on the basis of that. They're staggered to discover he is not going to grade on the curve, but he has set a very final standard in the person of his Son. And then it becomes apparent that I could never be good enough. And that's what chapter 3 makes clear. Chapter 4, conversely, makes clear that you can never be so bad as to be beyond the saving bounds of Jesus. Which is really terrific good news, isn't it? I mean, there are some mechanisms for changing your life that demand a certain standard, a certain intellect, a certain capacity. And if you fit that framework, then the possibility of signing up and going on is there. However, if you don't meet those standards, then it's just nowhere for you at all. Whereas the comprehensive story of the gospel, verse 15 again of chapter 3, is that everyone who believes will have eternal life. Whether you are a religious person and orthodox and devout, or whether you are an irreligious person having made a hash of things and beginning to imagine that if there is salvation anywhere, it is a salvation that is presumably good for everybody else except you. And chapter 3 and chapter 4 tackle that. And I'm glad because in this congregation this morning, the whole spectrum is present. We have devout and religious people who are here. You've been devout and religious all of your life. Your religious background is such that you really regard yourself as fairly okay. And the work of the Bible is to show you that you're not okay, just as Nicodemus discovered he wasn't okay, and that you need a Savior, namely Jesus. There are other people who are here, and they wouldn't like anyone to know, but the fact is that before God, and in terms of their own conscience, and in relationship to their family, and so on, they really have made a dreadful mess of their lives. That is concealed by how good they look and the way they're able to conduct themselves, but deep down and inside, they have the sneaking suspicion that they are beyond the pale. And the good news is, you're not. Now, what we'll do is we'll take this in reverse. Start at verse 39 of chapter 4 and deal with a little paragraph that concludes the account. I've called this paragraph simply the talk of the town. If you have an NIV, you'll notice that the editors have given a heading to this paragraph, namely, Many Samaritans Believe. It kind of reads like a headline in a local newspaper, doesn't it? And that's sort of what it's supposed to convey. If you were walking down the street going into the railway station and the person was there selling the evening newspapers, as they do in London at least, then it may say on the hoarding, on the piece that they have there to try and encourage you to buy the Evening Standard, it says, Many Samaritans Believe. And you're supposed to say, well, I would like to read that on the underground. And so you grab a copy and find out, how is it that these many Samaritans have come to believe? And what is it they've come to believe? Who have they come to believe? What does it mean, many Samaritans believe? Well, if we'd arrived in Sychar, which is the town in question, as we discovered in verse 4, if we'd arrived in Sychar the day after Jesus had left, and you'll notice in verse 43 that he left after 2 days spent with these people, we would have found that the whole community was abuzz with the visit of Jesus. It probably would have been difficult to go anywhere at all, either in a marketplace buying some vegetables or sitting down to drink some coffee, Turkish coffee or some coffee, and people not say, so what did you think about the visit? And if we just come from an outlying region, we would have said, what visit? And they would have had to explain, well, the visit of Jesus of Nazareth. And we would have said, Jesus of Nazareth was here. What was Jesus doing here amongst the Samaritans? Isn't Jesus a Jew? Yes. Well, isn't that surprising? Well, it surprised us. Well, why was he here? Well, actually, we asked him to stay for 2 days. And did he? Yes. Yes, but how did he get here in the first place? Well, in the first instance, he was talking with a lady from our community. And she was out getting water, and that's what happened. The whole place would have been abuzz with it. And when you trace it back down the line, it comes to a lady. Comes to a Samaritan woman. Comes to a woman who, in the routine of her life, was just going about her business, heading for the well as she normally did. And revival essentially takes place in Sychar. And when we investigate why the city is abuzz with the news of Jesus, we don't discover that there has been a significant evangelist who has come to town. But we discover that this woman, having met Jesus individually, had felt compelled to tell others about the Jesus she had met. And as a result of that, the people's interest had been piqued. And as a result of their interest being piqued, they'd gone out to find Jesus. And when they had finally located him, they asked him if he would stay. And he stayed with them for 2 days. Now, in the very heart of it all, when the lady goes back into town in verse 29, and I'll just point this out to you, when she goes back into the town, she says to the people, "Come see a man. Come see a man." There doubtless were some cynics in the crowd, especially if she was shouting it out, who would have said, "Here we go again." Because after all, when it came to seeing men, this lady had a pretty good track record. She'd had 5 husbands, she had a live-in lover, and pretty well, when it came to relationships, she was notorious. But this was obviously different. "Come see a man who told me everything I ever did." Could this be the Christ? Could this be the Messiah? What a strange thing to say. What has happened to this lady out at the well? Who in the world was she talking to? Back into the town, making a fuss and a bother. "Come and see a man who told me everything I did." Could this be the Christ? Could this be the Messiah? I bet you've never had anybody come into your office and say that, have you? Pity. You could try it if you have met Jesus. Or you may have said, you know, come get a hamburger or come and enjoy the picnic. But really underlying it, what you're saying is, come and meet Jesus. I'd like you to come and meet the man who means everything to me. Well, let's go right back to the beginning, to verse 4. And my heading here was not talk of the town, but talk at the well. You can see what a genius I am at these headings, can't you? They're just remarkable. Talk at the well. There was a well, and there was some talk. Why don't we call it the talk at the well? I spend a long time on this, and I hope you're impressed. The reason I want you to notice this in verse 4, just the setting, is because, once again, this bears all the testimony to the historic accuracy of gospel writing, to the geographical details as well. There is nothing about this little section that has the notion of fabrication to it. It has all the indications of an eyewitness account. He is identifying the well. He's identifying the location of the well. He's identifying it within the historic framework of Judaism in terms of it being Jacob's well. And as they sit down, they look across to the northwest to Mount Gerizim, which you can still find on a map, and where you will find located the contemporary city of Nablus. This is a real-time incident in a real place involving real people. We have to always remember that when we're reading our Bibles. We're reading here the record of that which took place. And to this well arrives Jesus. Jesus had moved on from Judea. There was a great surge of enthusiasm for him. And as was often his case, he decided just to move on. And he's going off to Galilee. And on his way to Galilee, he had to go through Samaria. There's a sense there of geographical order. There's a sense there, if you like, almost of divine compulsion. And in making his way through the region, he came to a town in Samaria called Sychar, near the plot of ground Jacob had given to his son Joseph. Jacob's well was there, and Jesus, tired as he was from the journey, sat down by the well, and it was about the sixth hour. The sixth hour, by Jewish reckoning, is the noonday, ordering the hours of the day from 6 a.m. in the morning, being sunrise. Notice that Jesus was tired, presumably dusty, hot, and thirsty. The creator of the universe was thirsty. The God who had been there, when creation came to birth, the one who was responsible for the establishing of two parts hydrogen, one part oxygen, sat by the well and was thirsty. It's a reminder again that this man, Jesus, is none other than the man who is God. The claim of Scripture is clear. This is not a man who assumes a posture of divinity. This is divinity incarnate. This is God in the flesh. Such a staggering claim. Who would invent such a claim? It is in many of the difficulties, the intellectual difficulties of Christianity, that some of the choicest nuggets are found. And don't be put off by these things. Think and trust and believe. And as he sits there, a Samaritan woman arrives. Verse 7. When a Samaritan woman came to draw water. Now, the emphasis on Samaritan, of course, is crucial because the Jews and the Samaritans didn't deal with one another. And that becomes apparent in the initial dialogue. He says to her, "Will you give me a drink?" His disciples had gone into the town to buy food. Verse 8, I think, is the explanation as to why he breaks social taboo. Why would a man speak to a woman in this way? Verse 8 tells us, because the disciples were not there to help him as they normally would have done. But we might wonder why it is that a woman would be there in the middle of the day. What a strange time to go and draw water, especially those pots being heavy and the sun being at its zenith. And the inference, of course, appears to be that her tainted past and indeed her present life had not endeared her to the female community of Sychar. She was not being invited to the ladies' gatherings. They certainly were not stopping at her house to call up and say, "We're going to the well, are you coming?" No, they did that when the evening shadows began to fall. That was sensible. She had to choose to go in the middle of the day alone. So a lonely lady makes a lonely journey in the routine of her life. And she meets a man. It's a great story. Love this story. Samaritan woman meets Jewish man. Jewish man says, "Could I please have a drink?" Very natural beginning, isn't it? Wonderfully straightforward. And also, just an expression of Jesus' need. This is not an opening gambit. This is not Jesus setting out a course in personal evangelism. "Now, let me see. What should I say here? What? Let me think of a good beginning." No, he's thirsty. In fact, I've been reading this story again this morning, and I can't find anywhere where it says that Jesus actually got a drink of water in the whole process. Because it just goes question and answer all the way through. It makes me thirsty even thinking about it. He appeals to her sympathy. He seeks a favor from her. And in doing so, communication is established. The striking impact of the opening statement by Jesus is made clear in verse 9. The Samaritan woman, again, the emphasis, you see, Samaritan woman, not just the woman. Samaritan is important. The Samaritan woman said to him, "You are a Jew, and I am a Samaritan woman. How can you ask me for a drink?" And then parenthetically, an explanation. "For Jews do not associate with Samaritans." Or if you're using an NIV and your eyesight is very good, you can look at the bottom of the page and the alternative rendering of that translation is, "For Jews do not use dishes Samaritans have used." Because of the complexities of the Pharisaical accretions to the Jewish law, there were all kinds of purity factors in the washing of hands and the washing of utensils and so on. And Jesus and his disciples were to fall foul of this on a number of occasions. But the very fact that Jesus addresses her in this way cuts across all those normal taboos and boundaries and causes her to ask this question. Jesus does not answer her question. You'll notice that. But instead, he supplies a second question. And in verse 10, he says, essentially, if you find that surprising, that I would ask you for a drink of water, being a Jew and a man and so on, if you find that surprising, then wait till you consider this thought. And then he says, if you knew the gift of God and who it is that asks you for a drink, you would have asked him, and he would have given you living water. He he raises the conversation to a different level. She assumes herself to be in the position of providing what he needs. She's about to discover that she is actually the one in need of what this stranger is able to provide. She thinks she's in the position to provide what Jesus needs, only to discover that she is actually the one who needs what Jesus provides. Do you ever think when you come to an event like this that you might be doing what Jesus needs? That he sort of needs you to come here? He needs to know that he's liked. He needs to know there are a few people left in Cleveland that actually care about God or care about the Bible or care about Jesus. And that's sufficient motivation for you to come. And then you've come here and you've discovered that what you thought you came to provide for him has got nothing really to do with the subject at all. It's all about what he has come to provide for you. Now, your reaction may be very similar to the reaction of the lady. He says, if you'd asked me, if you'd asked this individual, he would have given you living water. And she said, verse 11, you've got nothing to draw with, and the well is deep. Where do you get the living water? Are you greater than our father Jacob? He gave us the well. He drank from it. And once again, Jesus sidesteps her question. He doesn't answer the question again. Why? Because it's not the issue. It's a red herring. I mean, it's not irrelevant. The questions are of interest. But he doesn't get into the Jewish-Samaritan debate. Nor does he get into the question of the historicity of Jacob and whether he is a greater person than Jacob. There will be time for that kind of conversation. But for now, he wants to address the issue. We're not going to discuss which well is the best well or whether Jacob's well has living water or anything else. Jesus answers verse 13, probably pointing to the well. Everyone who drinks this water will be thirsty again. But whoever drinks the water I give him will never thirst. Now think about that for just a moment. The woman's whole focus to this point is about water. The reason she's at the well is because the well has water. The reason she has a pot is because she's going to fill the pot or the jar with water and she's going to take it back to use the water. She understands this. And Jesus says, everybody who drinks this water will thirst again, but anyone who drinks the water that I give will never thirst. Indeed, the water I give will become in him a spring of water welling up to eternal life.
0: 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We'll hear more about this living water next weekend. Here at Truth for Life, we often feature books we have carefully selected to help you grow closer to Jesus. And today we're featuring a book called Come You Weary, Enjoy Christ's Comfort. This book is a warm invitation to draw near to Jesus, to accept his offer to let go of your worries and burdens, and to come to him to find rest for your soul.

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11: Iran is making some of its most optimistic statements yet. Its foreign ministry spokesperson said yesterday that the likelihood of finalizing a memorandum of understanding in the coming days is high. Meanwhile, Trump plans to discuss demining the Strait of Hormuz at the upcoming Group of Seven summit that begins Monday. Nara Organics has recalled its organic baby formula sold at Target stores and online due to a multi-state outbreak of infant botulism. Federal authorities report that three babies in three states were consuming the formula were affected. The FDA says people should stop using it immediately. Jalen Brunson and the comeback Knicks did it again, and now they are the champions. For the first time in 53 years, the Knicks are champions, beating a San Antonio 94-90 last night. This is SRN News.
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13: For 100.7, the Word AccuWeather forecast. Overnight will be mostly cloudy with a low of 50. On Sunday, expect a breezy morning with variable cloudiness and a thundershower in the afternoon, reaching a high of 64. Sunday night may see a thunderstorm in some areas in the evening, transitioning to partly cloudy conditions with a low of 48. Monday will bring times of clouds and sun with widely separated thundershowers in the afternoon, reaching a high of 70. I'm AccuWeather meteorologist Jason Caterina for 100.7, the Word.
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1: That you're my God and that will never change.
2: I heard this phrase the other day when I was watching a football game. It was called a signature win. I'd never heard that before, but apparently when you're not so great of a team and you beat a really good team, then it's a signature win, right? But this phrase, a signature win, when we look at God taking on Pharaoh, God is so much greater than Pharaoh, and it is definitely this moment in the pages of Scripture where God shows his power. Through the rest of Scripture, this is going to be referred to over and over and over again. This is going to remind the children of Israel of God's faithfulness. Remember when I delivered you from Pharaoh. In fact, in Jeremiah chapter 32, the prophet says this, "Ah, Lord God, behold, you made the heavens and the earth by your great power and outstretched arm. There's nothing too hard for you." And then the next few verses, he talks about God's deliverance over Pharaoh. And there's nothing too hard and too difficult for the Lord. What's the Pharaoh in your life? What's the difficulty in your life? Is it a situation? Is it a struggle with sin? God wants to bring freedom and deliverance. But oftentimes, we studied last week, it's an uphill battle, isn't it? It doesn't happen in our timetable. This is going to be a difficult fight with Pharaoh, but eventually he is going to yield to the Lord. There's 10 plagues. Is there significance to the number 10? Yes. 10 speaks of the fullness or the completeness of work. An example of 10 is the 10 commandments that are given. These 10 plagues that go upon Pharaoh and upon Egypt is the full expression of God's justice and judgment. God gives Pharaoh 10 chances to repent. Goes to him 10 times, and each time Pharaoh hardens his heart before the Lord. These plagues also remind us of God's judgment in the book of Revelation, when yet future, when God's going to pour out his wrath on a Christ-rejecting world. God clearly displays his hand, his power in these chapters. Let's look at verse 1. "So the Lord said to Moses, 'See, I've made you as God to Pharaoh, and Aaron your brother shall be your prophet.'" Moses and Aaron are struggling with standing up against Pharaoh. They're struggling with not having the backing of the children of Israel. And God gives this assurance to Moses and Aaron. "You're going to be like God to Pharaoh. I'm going to elevate you, and Pharaoh is going to respect you." If you're a Bible underliner or highlighter, "So the Lord said to Moses." We've seen this several times already in our study in the book of Exodus, but it's primary. God is going to continue to speak to Moses and give Moses a direction. Moses struggles, but ultimately he obeys. As we face Pharaoh-like situations in our lives, we've got to hear from the Lord. We've got to have our ear attentive to him and allow him to speak to us. Verse 2, "You shall speak all that I command you, and Aaron your brother shall tell Pharaoh to send the children of Israel out of his land. I will harden Pharaoh's heart and multiply my signs and my wonders in the land of Egypt." Moses and Aaron were to speak all that God commanded them. They weren't to leave anything out. And the same is true for us. We want to share the full counsel of God's word. We don't want to leave anything out of God's word. "Go and declare to Pharaoh everything that I tell you." They're also warned that God's going to harden Pharaoh's heart. Pharaoh hardens his heart. God confirms that decision. And ultimately, God even uses the hard heart of Pharaoh. God's desire is not for us to harden our hearts. If you don't know Christ as your Savior, my prayer for you tonight is that you would surrender your heart and life to Christ. As believers, we don't want to harden our heart to the Lord. But God's able even to use our hard heart for his glory. He'd much rather use our soft heart. Agreed? But he can use a hard heart. He can take a man like Pharaoh that's committed to evil, that's coming against God's people, and show his power and his glory and his might. And God's going to multiply the signs and the wonders in the land of Egypt. God's plan of deliverance, it takes longer, but God's glory is revealed in a great way. Verse 4, "But Pharaoh will not heed you, so that I may lay my hand on Egypt and bring my armies and my people and the children of Israel out of the land of Egypt by great judgments. Pharaoh's not going to listen, that I may lay my hand on Egypt. Now, this is not comforting. Oftentimes in Scripture, we see God's hand, and it's comforting for us as believers. The context of this is God's judgment. God's laying his hand upon Egypt in judgment to deliver them. And the Egyptians shall know that I am the Lord when I stretch out my hand on Egypt and bring out the children of Israel from among them. They're going to know that they're dealing with the Lord. One of the things that we're going to see tonight is that Pharaoh and the Egyptians were given over to idolatry. They were given over to false gods. These are not just random plagues. Each plague points to one of their false gods. And they're going to realize that there's one true living God. Now, we don't see Pharaoh turning to the Lord in repentance, but that was God's heart. As I've been thinking about this passage this week, I couldn't help but think of what if God humbled the gods of America? We have our false gods as Americans, right? Just like the Egyptians. We have things that we worship. What if God humbled all of our gods, all of those things that we worship? Would there be a repentance? Would there be a turning to the Lord? Or would there simply be a hardening of heart? As we read through this tonight, it's not hard for God to humble the Egyptians. And it wouldn't be hard for God to humble us as Americans. God's going to bring the Egyptians to their knees through lice and fleas. Now, those are small little insects, right? Like, get out some DEET and deal with it. But God brings it in such an intense way that they're humbled simply through these insects. They lose their drinking water. We think we're really tough as Americans. Well, go a week without drinking water, right? Your water's turned to blood. Like, see how quickly we would be humbled. It's not hard for God to humble us. So verse 6, then Moses and Aaron did so just as the Lord commanded them, so they did. Even though Moses struggled, even though Moses wanted to go back to Midian, God, you've got the wrong person. I can't speak. All of these wrestlings. In the end, he was obedient. You know, let's say there's one person who goes to God and says, God, here I am, send me. I'm going to do what you've asked me to do. But then they procrastinate and they delay and they never obey. They gave that lip service at the beginning that sounded good. Or you have somebody who struggles like Moses, like, God, I don't really want to do this. I don't know why you're calling me. There's a lot of other people that are equipped. But in the end, they obey God. Which one's better? It's the obedience, right? So Moses, even though he struggles, he obeys. And he did all that the Lord commanded him and Aaron. And Moses was 80 years old and Aaron 83 years old when they spoke to Pharaoh. We know that Moses was 40 years old when he killed the Egyptian, had to flee to Midian, spent 40 years in the wilderness, spends another 40 years leading the children of Israel from Egypt to the promised land. Deuteronomy tells us that he died at 120. Aaron died at 123. This is exactly 2/3 through his life. So if you look at the average age, think, okay, what might the average age be? 80, 85. Kind of figure out where you're at on that timeline. Wherever you're at, whether you're over here or over here, I'll let you figure out where you're at. It's never too late to serve the Lord. It's never too early to serve the Lord. Right now, tonight, is the right time to serve the Lord. Amen? And God uses Moses 2/3 into his life after he's failed greatly, after he has committed murder. Then the Lord spoke to Moses and Aaron, saying, when Pharaoh speaks to you, saying, show a miracle for yourself, then you shall say to Aaron, take your rod and cast it before Pharaoh and let it become a serpent. So Pharaoh's going to ask you, hey, here's your chance. Show me a miracle. And when he asks, throw down your rod and it's going to become a snake. So Moses and Aaron went into Pharaoh and they did so just as the Lord commanded. And Aaron cast down his rod before Pharaoh and before his servants, and it became a serpent. What's the purpose of this miracle? Why does God do this? Ultimately, it's to get Pharaoh's attention. It's to show Pharaoh who he's dealing with. But Pharaoh also called the wise men and the sorcerers, so the magicians of Egypt, they also did in like manner with their enchantments. Did you catch this? So the wise men, the magicians, the witch doctors, if you would, they're able to take their rods and turn it into a snake as well. Satan is able to counterfeit God's work and copy God's work. What we see with these sorcerers is they always make things worse. Like, who needs more snakes, right? And as we read and we study, they're never able to reverse the plagues. They're only to make the plagues work. But just because something's supernatural doesn't mean it's from God. And these sorcerers were relying on the demonic, were relying upon Satan, and were able to copy this miracle. I love verse 12. For every man threw down his rod, and they became serpents, but Aaron's rod swallowed up their rods. So Aaron's snake swallows up the other snakes. It shows the power of God. Yes, Satan can counterfeit God's work, but God always defeats Satan. Light trumps over darkness. Verse 13, and Pharaoh's heart grew hard, and he didn't heed them as the Lord had said. So reoccurring themes in these chapters, the Lord spoke to Moses, God speaking to Moses, but also Pharaoh's hardening his heart, Pharaoh's choosing to harden his heart. So he sees this happen and he sees it takes place, but his heart grew hard and he didn't heed, he didn't listen. We all have responsibility for our own heart. Pharaoh could have made a different choice, couldn't he? He could have responded in faith and repentance and said, yes, these people belong to the Lord. That's the message. These Israelites belong to the Lord. They don't belong to me. I'm going to set them free. But he hardens his heart. It's interesting. You'll have two different people and they'll both hear the gospel, and one will respond trusting Christ and receiving that forgiveness of sin, but another will harden their heart. Remember when Jesus was crucified, there were the two criminals next to him, and one turned in repentance and the other mocked Jesus. They each had the opportunity to soften their heart. We see it take place all the time, but we're only responsible for our own heart. We don't get to choose for someone else's heart, but we are responsible for our own heart before God. So here comes the first of 10 plagues. So the Lord said to Moses, there's our key phrase, Pharaoh's heart is hard. He refuses to let the people go. Go to Pharaoh in the morning. Get him early. Get him before he's had that first cup of coffee. Make him think about these truths of who the Lord is. When he goes out to the water, when he goes out to bathe, probably, and you stand by the river bank to meet him, and the rod which was turned to a serpent, you shall take in your hand. Pharaoh's probably thinking, I've gotten rid of Moses. He's coming out of the Nile River. And can you picture Moses? I'm picturing a big beard. He's got his rod. I'm back, right? Like, you're not going to get rid of me this easy. And you shall say to him, the Lord God of the Hebrews has sent me to you, saying, let my people go. That's the message. They're my people, that they may serve me in the wilderness. But indeed, until now, you would not hear. Thus says the Lord, by this you shall know that I am the Lord. Behold, I will strike the waters which are in the river with the rod that is in my hand, and they shall be turned to blood. So the Nile River turning to blood, and the fish that are in the river shall die. The river shall stink, and the Egyptians will loathe to drink the water of the river. The Nile River was so important to the Egyptians. Their whole livelihood flowed out of the Nile River. Yes, water to drink, but the fish to eat, watering their crops. And the Egyptians actually worshipped the Nile River. One of their gods was Hapi, H-A-P-I. And it was the Egyptian god of the Nile River. It was the spirit of the Nile. God purposefully decides to turn the Nile from water to blood to humble this false god that they worshipped. They worshipped the creation more than the creator. They had this god of the Nile River. The Lord spoke to Moses, say to Aaron, take your rod and stretch out your hand over the waters of Egypt, over the streams, over the rivers, over their ponds, over all their pools of water, that they may become blood. And there shall be blood throughout all of the land of Egypt, both in buckets of wood and pitchers of stone. So they've got systems, right? They've got systems of how to utilize the Nile River, get drinking water, fish, bathe, all of those things. We have systems, indoor plumbing, it's a great thing, right? All of a sudden, what if you go home tonight and there's no water, right? It would get your attention. But then if this is a source of your food and you've got dead fish, fish kind of stink in general, but then they're dead and they stink even more, right? And so you've got this stench from all of these dead fish. Life is not normal for the Egyptians in this moment. And Moses and Aaron did so just as the Lord commanded, verse 20. So he lifted up the rod, struck the waters that were in the river in the sight of Pharaoh, in the sight of his servants, and all the waters that were in the river were turned to blood. The fish that were in the river died. The river stank, and the Egyptians could not drink the water of the river. So there was blood through all the land of Egypt. We sang the worship song tonight, Abide. Lord, teach us to abide. And the song speaks of our dependency upon God. You know, we are very feeble. You take away water, we don't last very long. Especially here in Colorado. We're going to dry out real fast, right? You take away food, we're not going to last too long. Take away sleep, and I become a very feeble man. Like, if I get like 4 hours of sleep, it's like I can't think, I can't process. And I was asking my mom right before I got married, I was like, do you have any advice for me getting married? She said, make sure you get your sleep. Like, you're a bear if you don't get your sleep. And that's true 25 years later, right? Like, all it takes to humble us, you don't have water, you don't have food, you don't have sleep, and you're humbled. And so God goes at this very important resource for the Egyptians. But again, this is something that they worshiped. They've got their god of the Nile. The magicians of Egypt did so with their enchantments, and Pharaoh's heart grew hard, and he did not heed them, as the Lord said. And Pharaoh turned and went into his house, neither was his heart moved by this. The sorcerers, they were able to take water and turn it into blood. That only makes things worse. If they really had power, and more power than God, reverse this. Like, we need drinking water. Have the fish come back to life. But they aren't able to do that. They only make it worse. Satan's counterfeit is always worse. So all the Egyptians dug all around the river for the water to drink because they couldn't drink the water of the river. And 7 days passed after the Lord had struck the river. So they've been digging in the dirt to get down to water because the Nile is polluted. So that is plague number one. Plague number two, frogs. And the Lord spoke to Moses. Go to Pharaoh and say to him, thus says the Lord, let my people go that they may serve me. The message hasn't changed. Pharaoh, let my people go. But if you refuse to let them go, behold, I will smite all your territory with frogs. So the rivers shall bring forth frogs abundantly, which shall go up and come into your house, into your bedroom, on your bed, in the house of your servants, on your people, into your ovens, into your microwaves, into your espresso machine, into your kneading bowls. And the frogs shall come up on you, on your people, on your TV, on all your servants. Then the Lord spoke to Moses, say to Aaron, stretch out your hand with your rod over the streams, over the rivers, over the ponds, and cause frogs to come up on the land of Egypt. So Aaron stretched out his hand over the waters of Egypt, and frogs came up and covered the land of Egypt. And the magicians did so with their enchantments and brought up frogs on the land of Egypt. Probably taking a deep sigh of relief when the water is restored, it's no longer blood, but now the next thing is there's frogs everywhere. I mean, there's frogs jumping out of the toilet, there's frogs in your bed, there's frogs in your car. I mean, just frogs everywhere, right? So what is going on with this plague? Well, the Egyptians, they revered frogs. They had a god called Heket, H-E-K-E-T, and it was the goddess of fertility. And this god, the head was a frog. So this is something that they saw all the time, was this god that they would bow down and worship, that they believed would result in fertility, and the head of this god was a frog. Frogs were sacred in their culture. They didn't kill frogs. They didn't eat frogs, similar to how Hindus do not eat cows because they view them to be sacred. People can be starving in India and they will not kill a cow, right? So this isn't just some random thing where God's like, I'm going to send these frogs to plague you. He's humbling their false gods. If this God of fertility is so powerful, then should be able to deal with the frogs. What would it take God to humble you? What would it take God to humble me? Probably just a few frogs, right? Fill your house with frogs and we're like, Lord, forgive me. Hopefully we would soften our heart before the Lord. In verse 8, then Pharaoh called for Moses and Aaron and said, entreat the Lord that he may take away the frogs from me, from my people, and I will let the people go that they may sacrifice to the Lord. He knows that his sorcerers can't take away the frogs. So he calls Moses and Aaron and says, ask God to take away these frogs, then I will let you go. Pharaoh doesn't mean it. And Moses said to Pharaoh, Accept the honor of saying, when shall I intercede for you, for your servants, for your people, to destroy the frogs from you and your house, that they may remain in the river only? So Moses saying, okay, I'll ask God to remove the frogs. Notice what Pharaoh says. So he said, tomorrow. And he said, let it be according to your word, that you may know that there is no one like the Lord our God. Pharaoh says, tomorrow, give me one more night with the frogs. Why in the world would he want one more night with the frogs? It reminds me of sometimes our response to sin. God's like, I want to deliver you. I want to set you free from this sin struggle. Well, can't I just have one more night? Can't I just hang out with this for one more night instead of responding to the Lord and turning in confession and repentance and taking action for that to be uprooted out of our lives? How many times have we wanted just one more night with the frogs? Maybe you're dating somebody that's not good for you. They're not building you up in the Lord. And God's convicting you of your heart to break up with them. And you're saying, I just need one more night with the frog. No, break up with him tonight. You know, like break up with her tonight. You don't need another night with the frog, right? God's got something better for you. But oftentimes we'll hold on to something that we know to be destructive. And we just say, oh, one more night. I don't know what compelled Pharaoh to want just one more night with the frogs. In verse 11, and the frogs shall depart from you and from your house and from your servants and from your people. They shall remain in the river only. Then Moses and Aaron went out from Pharaoh, and Moses cried out to the Lord concerning the frogs, which he had brought against Pharaoh. So the Lord did according to the word of Moses. And the frogs died out of the houses, out of the courtyards, and out of the fields. They gathered them together in heaps, and the land stank. And God's getting to them, right? First you've got the fish, the dead fish that stink, and now you've got all these dead frogs. I mean, we're talking hundreds and thousands of frogs, and they've just heaped them up, and there's these rotting piles of flesh of frogs. Anybody want some frog legs, right? So when we harden our hearts against the Lord, church, it stinks. It stinks. We've probably all been there to some degree in our life where we decide to take the hard road. The path of a transgressor is hard and it's going to stink. And that's God's love for us to try to get our attention. God is trying to get Pharaoh's attention.
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15: And later today, Iran is making some of its most optimistic statements yet. Its foreign ministry spokesman said yesterday the likelihood is finalizing a memorandum of understanding is coming is high. Meanwhile, President Trump plans to discuss demining the Strait of Hormuz at the upcoming Group of Seven summit that begins on Monday. Nara Organics has recalled its organic baby formula sold to Target stores and online due to a multi-state outbreak of infant botulism. Federal authorities report that three babies in three states became ill after consuming the formula. The FDA says people are urged to stop using it immediately. Jalen Brunson and the comeback Knicks did it again, and now they are the championship Knicks. For the first time in 53 years, New York rules the NBA. And the final score in San Antonio, 94-90. This is SRN News.
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17: For 100.7, the Word AccuWeather forecast. Overnight will be mostly cloudy with a low of 50. On Sunday, expect a breezy morning with variable cloudiness and a thundershower in the afternoon, reaching a high of 64. Sunday night may see a thunderstorm in some areas in the evening, transitioning to partly cloudy conditions with a low of 48. Monday will bring times of clouds and sun with widely separated thundershowers in the afternoon, reaching a high of 70. I'm AccuWeather meteorologist Jason Caterina for 100.7 The Word.
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0: to Theophilus. Grace and peace be upon you and your household. The tensions and violence between the Romans and the Zealots increase on a daily basis. The fruits of their respective labours are manifest everywhere.
1: God have mercy! What's happened here?
2: What does it look like? The Zealots have paid us a visit.
0: Look, I'm a physician. I can be of help. Have you many wounded?
2: Enough. We'll gather them in that hut, just over there.
0: Yeah, then that's where I'll go.
2: When is it going to stop? Where are the blasted Romans?
0: What?
2: Look at what they've done to us. If the Romans can't maintain law and order, then what's the point in their being here?
0: This is no exception. I've been through a dozen villages where I've seen the same. And what's most grievous is the indiscriminate nature of the violence. I'm not treating wounded soldiers or revolutionaries. They're either dead or have fled away. I'm treating old men, women and children, the innocent, who happened to get in the way of Rome's rule or the zealots' fury. I don't know how it will all end, but I have no doubt that there will be more bloodshed.

In the 9th chapter of the Gospel according to Luke, we read this about Jesus of Nazareth. And it came to pass, when the time was come that he should be received up, he steadfastly set his face to go to Jerusalem. Hello, I'm Dave Arnold, producer for Focus on the Family Radio Theater. We know from the writers of the New Testament that the journey Jesus took from the north country of Israel south to Jerusalem was a long and arduous one. He encountered tricks, traps, and diversions from those who claimed to love him and those who wanted rid of him. Yet he persevered, all the while knowing that he would meet a painful death at his journey's end. So Luke, some 33 years later, is following in the footsteps of Jesus. And whether he realizes it or not, there are tricks, traps, and diversions waiting for him as well, from friends as well as enemies. Join us in a moment as Focus on the Family Radio Theater presents Chapter 5 of the Luke Reports, The Journey to Jerusalem.

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4: 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Let her not have gone down to the stone pits. 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
9: Theophilus, this task you've given me is no small errand. If these letters are reaching you at all, then you know what I'm up against as I try to find witnesses to the life of Jesus of Nazareth. There are times when I wonder if this is a fool's mission. What will it all mean when I've finished? It is only my faith, a fragile one at the best of times, that causes me to believe that God is in the midst of it somehow. Otherwise, why would I venture to a land like Samaria? Honestly, if the town of Sychar wasn't so prominently placed at the intersection of two major roads through this land, I would never have found it. No one would tell me where it was. Now I see that it sits near Mount Gerizim and the historically significant Jacob's Well. Here I found a rarity, a Jewish scribe living in a Samaritan district who had become a follower of Jesus. His name is Elias. I reached him barely in time. He was packing his belongings to leave.
10: I'm sorry to be so inhospitable, good friend, but the opportunity presented itself and I don't dare ignore it.
9: Opportunity?
10: To leave. There's a tradesman from the Far East who will make room in his caravan for me.
9: Where are you going?
10: Pella. Perhaps beyond. It's no longer safe here. The coming battle is now unavoidable, and I must take my treasures with me.
9: Treasures?
10: Yes, yes, years and years of work. You'll see. Oh, yes, you'll have to see them. I keep them in a special place, a secret place.
9: Ah.
10: But it won't be secret much longer. My friend's servants are going to help me pack everything up. My friend is a tradesman, as I said, but he is also a man of great wisdom.
9: Ah.
10: He studies the scriptures, you see. It was his father's father who came to seek the Messiah. Followed the stars.
9: Ah.
10: Deceived Herod.
9: I'd like to speak with your friend.
10: If there's time, I cannot promise. I'm feeling anxious, you see. Very anxious indeed. The Romans, the Shemites, they'll destroy us all.
9: The Shemites?
10: The Shemite Pharisees. The Zealots. Most of the Zealots are Shemite Pharisees, you know. They subscribe to the teachings of Rabbi Shammai. Very zealous. How can you not know that? Your friend Paul was one. Before he changed. Purify Israel by whatever means necessary, they say. Purge, kill, cleanse the land, return to the law.
9: Yes, I know who you're talking about.
10: We'll all die at their hands, or the Romans. I'm not afraid of death, but I must protect my treasures.
9: May I see them?
10: Yes, yes, you must. They'll be invaluable to you. They were to Levi when he came, and Mark. And Mary was very impressed.
9: Mary? The mother of Jesus?
10: The very one. She was here.
9: How long ago?
10: Oh, a few days.
9: Where is she now?
10: She went on to Jerusalem.
9: Jerusalem?
10: Bethany, I think. Now, Luke, watch closely. You see this?
9: Yes. It's a lovely tapestry.
10: But behind the tapestry, there is the secret. You see? It is a wall. But it is not. It is a door.
9: Oh, well, how does it open?
10: This stone here on the floor. I step on it with great force. You must press hard. And the lever on the other side releases the door. There.
9: Oh, how clever.
10: Come in now to my secret chamber.
9: Oh, this is astounding. Oh, I have never seen so many parchments, not even in Rome.
10: On these shelves are my copies of the scriptures. And on these I have copied the correspondence of our leaders. James, John, Peter, even your own Paul. I also have the chronicles of our council meetings. And here you will find the greatest treasure. My own collection about Jesus.
9: Collection? You mean a chronicle of his life?
10: More or less, yes. But not assembled. No, not yet. I have written everything down that I know, and that I know from others. I began after Jesus left us. I am a scribe. It is my life.
9: Well, this is what I've been searching for. It's... Oh, I'm speechless, Elias.
10: Well, you must hurry if you intend to read them. We will box them up tomorrow morning for my journey. Oh,
9: but that isn't enough time to read through all these parchments.
10: Then you must read what you can. We must pack them tomorrow to protect them. The time is running out. I have brought you some food, Luke.
9: Oh, I can't. I dare not take the time.
10: But you must. Be strong of body and you'll be of strong mind. Our journey will be a long one, and then you may read to your heart's content in Pella.
9: Elias, I can't go with you to Pella. I must go to Jerusalem.
10: Jerusalem is dangerous. They will kill you there. Well,
9: perhaps, but I still have to go. Mary is there. And, it's so hard to explain, but it's as if I'm called to go there.
10: Mary said much the same thing. I have often wondered why God seems to speak so clearly in our most violent times and seems silent when we are at peace.
9: Well, I suppose we need to hear his voice more clearly in violent times.
10: And it is in our nature to listen more attentively when everything has gone wrong. In peace, we become self-sufficient and lazy. Yet it is in peace that we should be most grateful and obedient. A paradox indeed. Now, eat.
9: Thank you. So, Elias, I don't know which surprises me more, that you are a scribe living here or a scribe who became a follower of Jesus.
10: You cannot be more surprised than I was.
9: Why?
10: I was one of the scribes who had hoped to trap Jesus, trick him into saying something so we could discredit him. In our minds, if not actually in public.
9: Trick him how?
10: Over the law, mostly. Questions about the teachings of our scriptures. The Sabbath, for example. Now, which parchment is it? This one. Yes, he had been teaching in the synagogue, and suddenly a woman came forward. Oh, the priest there was not happy at all.
7: Master, help me!
11: Wait, Rabbi! Woman, how dare you interrupt our service? Your place is with the rest of the women at the back of the synagogue.
7: Please, Master. As you can see, I am bent over and crippled. I have been unable to stand up straight for over 18 years now.
11: Rabbi, don't indulge this woman. There is a place and a time for everything. The synagogue on the Sabbath is neither the place nor the time.
12: Woman, come. Let me lay my hands on you. situation.
13: You are set free from your ailment.
7: Blessed be the name of the Lord. I am healed. Look, everyone. I am healed. I am healed.
11: Rabbi, I must protest. There are 6 days on which work ought to be done. By all means, let them come on those days and be cured, but not on the Sabbath day.
14: That's right.
15: You hypocrites.
16: On the Sabbath day, don't you untie your ox or your donkey from the manger and lead it away to give it water? So shouldn't this woman, a daughter of Abraham, whom Satan bound for 18 long years, be set free from her bondage on the Sabbath day?
10: When he said this, all of us, his accusers, were put to shame, and the entire crowd rejoiced at all the wonderful things he was doing. But that didn't stop us. I think you'll notice as you read through these parchments that there are many occasions when we, and I mean those of us who wanted to trap him, had invited him to meals in our houses. It was a twisted form of hospitality to invite a man in to condemn him. But he often caught us in our own traps. He never let us off the hook. Never. I remember once when we were at a meal together at the home of a very reputable Pharisee. And naturally everyone positioned themselves in the places of honor. Jesus watched this and then said,
16: "When you're invited by someone to a wedding banquet, don't sit down in the place of honor. Someone more distinguished than you may have been invited by your host to sit there. And the host may have to tell you to give up your place. You'll be disgraced in front of everyone and have to sit in the lowest position at the table. When you're invited, it is better to assume to sit in the lowest place, so that when your host comes, he'll see where you are and say, 'My friend, you're in the wrong place. Come, move to this place of honor.' Then you will be honored in the presence of all who sit at the table with you. For all who lift themselves up, themselves will be humbled. And those who humble themselves will be lifted up."
10: I remember one particular host who reprimanded Jesus for not observing the ceremonial washing before sitting down to dinner. That was a mistake.
16: "You Pharisees are conscientious to clean the outside of the cup and the dish, but inside you are full of greed and wickedness."
17: Come on, you fools!
16: Didn't the one who made the outside make the inside also?
17: Say it.
16: So give of yourselves generously from within, and then everything will be clean for you. But woe to you, Pharisees! For you give tithes of mint and rue and all kinds of herbs, while you disregard justice and the love of God. These are the things you should practice without neglecting the others. Woe to you, Pharisees! For you love to sit in the places of honor in the synagogue and to be greeted with respect in the marketplace. Woe to you! For you are like the hidden tombs that people walk over without realizing.
18: Master, I beg you to curb your tongue.
16: Yes. Woe also to you lawyers. For you weigh men down with burdens that are hard to bear, while you yourselves do not lift a finger to help them. Woe to you. For you build the tombs of the prophets, and it was your fathers who killed them. So you are witnesses and approve of their deeds, for they killed them and you built their tombs. For this reason, the wisdom of God said, 'I will send them prophets and apostles, some of whom they will kill and persecute, so that this generation may be held responsible for the blood of all the prophets shed since the foundation of the world, from the blood of Abel to the blood of Zechariah, who was murdered between the altar and the sanctuary.'
17: What?
16: Yes, I tell you, it will be charged against this generation."
19: This is a civilizational moment of instability and unrest, and people are feeling it.
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0: Little wonder, after such harsh words, that we scribes and Pharisees became more hostile towards him. And he didn't lose other opportunities to attack us. Even when he wasn't talking to us, he was talking about us. For example, he once told his disciples a story.
1: There was a rich man who had a manager. And the rich man learned that his manager was embezzling his property. So he summoned the manager to him and said, "What's all this I hear about you? Give me an account of your management because you are fired." Then the manager said to himself, "What will I do now that my master is taking my job away from me? I'm not strong enough to dig. I'm too ashamed to beg. Wait, I have a plan. So that when I'm dismissed from my job, people will still welcome me into their homes." So he summoned the people who were in debt to his master and asked the first one, "How much do you owe my master?" 100 jugs of olive oil," came the reply. The manager said, "Take your bill, sit down quickly, and repay 50. Then the manager asked another, "And how much do you owe my master?" The man replied, 100 containers of wheat." The manager said to him, "Take your bill and repay 80. This is what he did with everyone who owed his master anything. And his master learned about this and commended the dishonest manager because he had acted shrewdly. For the sons of this age are more shrewd in relation to their own kind than the sons of light. And I tell you, make friends for yourself by means of the wealth of the unrighteous, so that when it is gone, they will receive you into eternal dwellings. Whoever is faithful in a very little is faithful in much, and whoever is unfaithful in a very little is unfaithful in much. And if you have not been faithful with the wealth of the unrighteous, who will entrust you with true riches? And if you have not been faithful with what belongs to another, who will give you what is yours to own? No slave can serve two masters. For a slave will either hate the one and love the other, or be devoted to the one and despise the other. You cannot serve God and wealth."
2: These are all very interesting thoughts. But where does it say in the law that it is wrong for we Pharisees to be wealthy?
3: Yes, you go too far if you suggest our wealth is somehow wrong in the eyes of God.
2: Exactly.
4: How we follow the law and make money is our business, not yours.
2: Yes.
1: You may justify yourselves in the sight of others, but God knows your hearts. And what is held in esteem in the sight of men is detestable in the sight of God. Take care and be on your guard against all kinds of greed. For your life is more than the abundance of possessions. Heed this story. The land of a rich man was very productive, and he thought to himself, "What shall I do, for I have no place to store my crops?" Then he said, "I know what I'll do. I'll pull down my barns and build larger ones. And there I will store all my grain and my goods. And I will say to my soul, 'Soul, you have an abundance of goods laid up for many years. Relax, eat, drink, and be merry.' But God said to him, 'You fool. This very night your soul is required of you. And now who will own what you have worked so hard to possess?' So it is with those who store up treasures for themselves, but are not rich towards God."
2: And we would not disagree with you, Rabbi. But we maintain that it is not inconsistent to be wealthy and to follow the law. Now, what do you say to that?
1: Let me tell you another story. There was a rich man who regularly dressed in purple and fine linen, who lived in great splendor every day. And at his gate lay a poor man named Lazarus, covered with sores and longing to satisfy his hunger with even the crumbs that fell from the rich man's table. Even the dogs would come and lick his sores. The poor man died and was carried away by the angels to be with Abraham. The rich man also died and was buried. In Hades, where the rich man was in great torment, he looked up and saw Abraham far away with Lazarus under his protection. The rich man called out, "Father Abraham, have mercy on me and send Lazarus to dip the tip of his finger in water and cool my tongue, for I am in agony in these flames." But Abraham said, "Child, remember that during your lifetime you received good things, and Lazarus received bad things. But now he is comforted here, and you are in agony. Besides all this, a great chasm has been fixed between us, so that those who might want to pass from here to you cannot do it, and no one can cross from there to us. The rich man said, "Then, Father, I beg you to send Lazarus to my father's house, for I have 5 brothers. So he'll warn them about this place of torment, and they'll all avoid coming here." Abraham replied, "They have Moses and the prophets. They should listen to them." The rich man said, "No, Father Abraham, but if someone goes to them from the dead, they will repent." Yeah. Abraham said to him,

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18: Was closer than ever before and expected to be finalized within the next 24 hours. Nara Organics has recalled its organic baby formula sold at Target stores and online due to a multi-state outbreak of infant botulism. The FDA says people should stop using the product immediately. Jalen Brunson and the comeback Knicks did it again, now the champions, after their 94-90 win for Game 5 in San Antonio. President Trump celebrates 80 years old with a UFC cage fighting event at the White House South Lawn. It's an unprecedented extravaganza marking his birthday in show-stopping fashion, featuring seven fights and aligning with America's 250th anniversary. Today's celebration contrasts sharply with former President Biden's low-key 80th birthday in 2022. 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
20: For 100.7, the Word AccuWeather forecast. Overnight will be mostly cloudy with a low of 50. On Sunday, expect a breezy morning with variable cloudiness and a thundershower in the afternoon, reaching a high of 64. Sunday night may see a thunderstorm in some areas in the evening, transitioning to partly cloudy conditions with a low of 48. Monday will bring times of clouds and sun with widely separated thundershowers in the afternoon, reaching a high of 70. I'm AccuWeather meteorologist Jason Caterina for 100.7 The Word.
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While it's true that the senior years are designed to be golden, some people don't see it that way. The latter season of life can feel alienating. The elderly

0: They are often overlooked, or so it seems. Today on Insight for Living, Chuck Swindoll continues a message he started last weekend, in which we're looking at an Old Testament standout. Caleb refused to let his old age become a defining trait. Instead, he demonstrated tremendous joy and productivity well into his 80s. Picking up the study in Joshua chapter 14, Chuck titled today's message, Strengthening Your Grip on Aging.
1: Caleb says, Joshua, remember back when Jehovah spoke to us when we were among that band of 12 spies? Remember that? Well, do you remember that Moses, the leader, verse 9, swore on that day, the land on which your foot has trodden shall be an inheritance to you and your children forever. Remember that? I think he's thinking wistfully about how life once was. Remember the challenge that was before us back when I was 40 years old, verse 7. I was 40 years old when Moses sent me to spy out the land. Well, it's a little foggy to us. Let's hold our place here and turn back just for a few moments to Numbers chapter 13. We didn't say much about this earlier in the series. Let me pick up a thought that I purposely saved until today. I'm looking at Numbers 13, verse 30. If you're not familiar with your Bible, Numbers is the fourth book of the Old Testament, and we're in the 13th chapter. Now, we've gone back 45 years, okay? We're on the border of Canaan. It's all no man's land in their mind. And the people have sent in the spies to look over the land. And you recall, 10 of the 12 spies came back and said, oh, the giants are just too big. We'll never be able to conquer. And two of the spies said, oh, it's a piece of cake. Verse 30, Caleb quieted the people before Moses and said, we should by all means go up and take possession of it, for we shall surely overcome it. Back in his earlier years, he was a man of conviction. He stood all alone, he and Joshua. He was a man of motivation. He said, by all means, we can go up and take it. Man of faith, we shall surely overcome it. The men who had gone up with him had said, we are not able to go against the people. They're too strong for us. And so they gave out a bad report, but not Caleb and Joshua. Go down to verse 5 of the following chapter. Moses and Aaron fell on their faces. Verse 6, Joshua and Caleb tore their clothes. And they spoke to all the congregation of Israel, saying, the land which we passed through is an exceedingly good land. If the Lord is pleased with us, he will bring us into the land and give it to us. Verse 9, don't rebel against Jehovah. Don't fear, for those people will be our prey. Now, what Joshua 14 is telling us is that Caleb is reflecting on that day, and he says, Joshua, remember that time? Remember how good God was back when he brought that beautiful report through us? Let me add an insight you maybe haven't thought of. I want you to picture yourself in Caleb's sandals 45 years earlier. You and one other person brought back a good report. That other person's name is Joshua. Now, Moses dies, and the Lord comes to pick a replacement. He doesn't pick you. He picks Joshua. Wait a minute. Now, wait a minute. I brought back a good report just like Joshua. I told the people not to rebel, just like Joshua. I was in the land, and I said to the people, we can take those giants, just like Joshua. Now, God, you chose Joshua. You know what Caleb's response was? Cooperation. For 45 years, he has refused to eat his heart out, to be bitter, to second-guess God. He has said, in effect, the Lord has chosen his leader, Moses' replacement, and I give my allegiance to that leader. and I follow him fully. One of the ways you get old faster is chafing under the sovereign choices of God. The Lord will not ask your permission regarding whom he places over whom. You will find yourself very capable, in fact, a contemporary with other individuals who, for some sovereign reason known only to God, are placed over you of all things. Let me tell you what you can learn during those years of serving the Lord under that new authority. You can learn wisdom. Oh, I'm not saying you won't get older. We'll continue to get older. I'm saying you'll gain wisdom, and as the Lord takes in return your youth, he will grant you the wisdom you need to handle such so-called inequities. And if you focus on the inequities, I tell you, you will live a miserable older life. You cannot write the inequities. You cannot rewrite the rules. You cannot change the sovereign choices of God. You can only choose an attitude that says, I accept my role in life and I support those whom God places over me. Now back to Joshua 14. As the old man thinks over his earlier years, he remembers that God chose Joshua. And he looks at his contemporary who is now his leader, and he says, Joshua, remember when God said that? Look at what God has done. Now he comes to his present moment in verse 10, his middle years. And I think you'll note that I am calling 85 years of age middle years. That way we don't offend anybody. See, we've got everybody on the right side. Verse 10, behold, verse 10, the Lord has let me live. That's the first gift of grace. He has graciously given me life. Just as he spoke these 45 years from the time the Lord spoke this word to Moses when Israel walked in the wilderness. And now I am 85 years old today. I wonder if it was his birthday. I wonder if he had just turned the young age of 85. He says, today, Joshua, I'm 85. Verse 11, a remarkable statement. I am still as strong today as I was in the day Moses sent me. As my strength was then, so my strength is now for war and for going out and coming in, an old Hebrew colloquialism for going out to fight and coming in to give counsel. You'll read it periodically in the Old Testament. I still have my strength to fight, and I still have my mind for counsel. God has graciously kept me strong. He simply walked with God. He simply gave God the burdens and the guilt and the horrors of his life. And he let God bear them for him, kept him young. Beautiful. Now, the best part is in front of us. Look at verse 12. I love it. Now then, let me retire. No. Now then, I deserve a comfortable place to live. I followed you and I followed Moses these 45 years. It's about time I get a little benefit from this outfit. No. Or how about this? He does not say, look, I've done my job. Now it's those youngsters' turn to do the job. No, he doesn't say that. You know what he says? Sure you do. It's right in front of us. Give me the hill country. I'll take that mountain and that one. Oh, yeah. And that one right there. I'll take the mountains. And it's that area where we know that Anakim live and great fortified cities. Perhaps the Lord will be with me and I shall drive them out as the Lord has spoken. Isn't that fantastic? I will take this, this, and this mountain, and that's mine. I like the way the next verse reads. Joshua blessed him and gave it to him. You better believe it. Sure, man, you want the hill country? Take after it. That's great. It's where all the giants are. Right. Take the bedroom slippers and give me the waffle stompers. Give me the boondockers. Give me the weapons and get out of the way, Joshua. The best stuff is yet to come. What a rich attitude to have in life. I think there ought to be a new club formed. It could either be called the Caleb Climbers or the Sons of Caleb. You could call it SOC for short, if that would help. Rather than the retirees or the senior citizens, they're Sons of Caleb. Larry Dean Olson, in his book, Outdoor Survival Skills, tells a remarkable story about a man who had been lost in the desert and talks about the importance of attitude in the desert. Now listen. He has been out of food and water for days. His lips are swollen. His tongue is swollen. He's all beat up and bloody. Some of his bones are almost peeking through. He has been scraped and beat up by the cactus and sand and sun. He's blistered. As he is crawling over this little hill, he comes across this little plant. He props himself up on one bloody elbow and looks down at the plant and says, "You know, if things like this keep up, I might get a little discouraged." Oh, that's a terrific attitude, isn't it? I want you to take a look at your life. I want you to take a look at the message that you're signaling to others. Do that, please. I want you to take a personal and honest evaluation of the stuff that's coming out of your mouth because it's been filtered through your mind these days. What are you telling yourself? You're growing older? Welcome to the club. Life's getting harder? He never promised a rose garden. Some unfair things are happening to you? That could be said of every other person hearing my voice right now, multiplied by 100. You see, none of these things force you to think like you think. You choose to think like you think. On his 75th birthday, Douglas MacArthur wrote, "In the central place of every heart, there is a recording chamber. So long as it receives messages of beauty, hope, cheer, and courage, so long you are young. But when the wires are all down and your heart is covered with the snows of pessimism and the ice of cynicism, then and only then have you grown old." You can curl up, fold up, and dry up, or you can follow Caleb's example and take a new mountain. Life really holds out the offer and says, take your choice. A couple of things come to my mind that I would like to capitalize on, and I've saved enough time for it so we can do it carefully. Because this is really the bottom line of what we're trying to say about this matter of relationships when we grow older. The first piece of information that I want to share is this. View life as a challenge, not a threat. I don't care if you're 4 or 104, take life as a challenge, not a threat. Sure, it's a different world. Sure, you didn't serve your beginning days in your field under the computer, and now it's taking over. That's the challenge of it all. Sure, the world wasn't in the condition it's in now. That's the challenge of it all. Sure, you didn't know things would be as they are today back then. That's the challenge of it. I want you to refuse all temptations to hibernate and get plugged into the mainstream of life, and that's people. Oh, don't tell me that it has to get boring. One of the guys I followed as a sports fan for many years is a fellow named Paul Bryant, commonly known to sports fans as Bear Bryant, the top winning college football coach 37 years slugging it out on the sideline, not to mention his own history in the game. I have found in the sports page of the Los Angeles Times an article by Bob Oates some time ago, part of which is quotable and part of which I'll leave out. And here he says to a group of high school football coaches, y'all know I'm getting paid for this little speech, but I'm going to take a minute anyway and tell you something that's really close to my heart. I want to talk to you guys about your real good football players. If there are any A students among them, I'd like you to send them to Stanford, the Harvard of the West. Now, if there are any B students, I'd recommend that y'all send them to Southern Cal or UCLA. Yes, sir, I'd send my own kin there, he says. Your C students, well, put them in the other great universities and colleges of the great state of California. But let me say this to all of y'all. If there are any gin-drinking, bleep-raising, meaner-than-a-junkyard-dog D students running around your school, send them down to Old Bear. Isn't that great? Send them down to Old Bear. Hey, I want the challenge of those mean guys. In fact, a little later, Frank Broyles tells a hilarious story on this guy. Talk about not letting life cave in on you and get boring. Frank Broyles says, whenever you see Bear standing around someplace, he's always grave and dignified. That's really true. I'm always expecting him to say, let us pray. He usually doesn't, I might add. But there's another side to this man. I'll never forget the time he heard about a good prospect at a little Texas high school. An offensive guard named Gene Donaldson, I think it was. Everybody wanted Donaldson, but Bear was the only one who found out the boy was a Catholic. So he dressed up one of his assistant coaches as a priest. Black suit, white collar, the works, and sent him to Donaldson's hometown. The youngster had about decided on Notre Dame, but Bear was coaching at Kentucky, and he told the assistant just what to say to the kid. Young man, the Pope wants you in Kentucky. Isn't that classic? That did it. The kid enrolled in Kentucky a few weeks later and became one of Bear's first All-Americans. Boy, isn't that something. You want to succeed as a coach and you're getting up in years? Hey, blow the dust off your creativity. Roll up your sleeves and do crazy stuff like that. Illegal though it may be. No, I wouldn't encourage you to do that. One guy said this about life. Don't be bashful. Bite into it. Pick it up with your fingers and let the juice that may run down your chin. Life is ready and ripe now, whenever you are. You don't need a knife or a fork or a spoon or a napkin or a tablecloth, for there's no core or stem or rind or pit or seed or skin to throw away. Bite in. Don't tell me you're too old. You're alive, aren't you? You can still bite, can't you? Now, you may have to gum it a little, but go ahead and bite in. How's one more? One more little piece of advice that seems to kind of bubble out of this passage. And I see it in verse 14, where it says, Hebron became the inheritance of Caleb until this day because he followed the Lord God of Israel, F-U-L-L-Y. Now listen to me, you who have retired. You're the ones who are to model for us what it means to fully follow the Lord. And don't give us this stuff that you used to do that, but now you're tired. How much energy does it take to fully follow the Lord? This is what I think it's saying. Follow the Lord fully, not half-heartedly. Just as you view life as a challenge and not a threat, commit yourself fully to the Lord, not half-heartedly. Do it. I dare you. Determine that from this day until your grave, you're going to fully follow the Lord your God. You really have a choice as to how you're going to live your life, and no one can live it for you. No one can think for you the attitudes that you're going to choose. They're really up to you. No one can do it for you. But I want to tell you something. You may not live years and years longer with the right attitude, but I'll tell you, you'll live years and years better. We bury folks around here just about every month. And those most glorious in their final departure are those who have stamped an impression on our lives of positive, fulfilling lifestyles. Today is the first day of the rest of your life, and you're going to spend it from now till your grave as you choose in your attitude. What do you choose? Let's bow together in prayer. When the wires are all down and your heart is covered with the snows of pessimism and the ice of cynicism, then and only then have you grown old. You can know what it is to be eternally young. This is not such a message that you could call it just positive thinking. No, this is biblical thinking. You can live eternally young. You take life as a challenge and not a threat. You follow the Lord fully and not half-heartedly. I point you to Jesus Christ this day, no matter how bleak your present or your future may seem. I want to tell you, He'll bring a ray of hope. He'll bring a bar of light. He'll bring forgiveness and delight like you cannot imagine. Maybe you've tried to find happiness through religion or through something good that you have done or forgiveness because of something you have earned. No. Salvation is a gift, just like life. I invite you to spend that moment right now very, very carefully. Life is like a coin. You can spend it any way you wish, but you can only spend it once.
2: Dear Father, I pray that you would help us to see life as a challenge, not a threat. May we understand that as time is passing and the years are stacking up, that you still have a plan for us, and it is full of a future and a hope. Therefore, I pray that we will embrace the challenge and step into it with the full vigor and confidence in you. I pray that we will learn also from Caleb's life the value of following the Lord fully, not half-heartedly. May we accept this, our Father, as a gift from you, that you have chosen for us the age in which we find ourselves and the opportunities that are before us. May we not be so preoccupied with the stacking up of years that we miss these opportunities and become dull and listless rather than excited about what you have for us. Now, Lord, I pray that we will realize that your Son, Jesus Christ, means everything to us, and nothing about him changes, though our lives go through change. He is the same yesterday, today, and forever. We count on that. We depend on that. We rely on it as we thank you for the years you have given us and for the privilege of living these years, especially for your greater glory. I ask this in the name of Christ, our Savior and our Lord. Amen.
0: Our prayer is that today's message from Chuck Swindoll has brought you a whole new perspective on the aging process, and to assure you that God is with you and wants to use you every step of the way. This is Insight for Living. 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
7: Today that a deal was closer than ever before and expected to be finalized within 24 hours. President Trump said the deal was scheduled to get signed later today and that the Strait of Hormuz would open immediately. Nara Organics has recalled its organic baby formula sold at Target stores and online due to a multi-state outbreak of infant botulism. Federal authorities report that three babies became ill in California, Pennsylvania, and Washington in April and May after consuming the formula. The FDA says people should stop using the product immediately. President Trump celebrates turning 80 with a UFC cage fighting event on the White House South Lawn later today. It's an unprecedented extravaganza marking his birthday in show-stopping fashion, featuring seven fights and aligning America's 250th anniversary. This is SRN News.
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9: Your 100.7 The Word AccuWeather forecast. Today, expect a breezy morning followed by variable cloudiness and a thundershower in the afternoon with a high of 64. Tonight, there is a chance of a thunderstorm in spots in the evening, otherwise partly cloudy with a low of 48. Tomorrow will bring times of clouds and sun with widely separated thundershowers in the afternoon, reaching a high of 70. By Tuesday, it will be partly sunny and warmer with a high of 81. Wednesday is looking mostly sunny with a high of 94. I'm AccuWeather meteorologist Joe Lundberg for 100.7 The Word.
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0: Welcome back. It's Kevin McCullough. Glad to have you with us. That Kevin Show, thatkevinshow.com, is where you can get everything related to what we're doing, including helping a child of an incarcerated inmate have an experience at Christian camp this summer. 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That's how we do that. Prison Fellowship doing a great work. Kevin McCullough, glad to have you with us. And I'm always excited to talk about how we live in our culture. How do we live? Do we have the resources that we need? Do we have the encouragement that we need? That's why we have shepherds on every day to give us just a little bit of insight to say, here's how we can do it a little bit better this week. And this week we've been looking at the importance of our marriages and what they represent and kind of what God designed them to be and how he really has a design for all of culture through the sacrament of marriage. I think it's a sacred thing, and I think that sometimes the culture doesn't recognize that. But with us this week is Bishop R.C. Hugh Nelson, who has been breaking down Genesis chapter 2 for us on this very issue. Kind of the first marriage, Bishop. They were the first. They were the match made literally in heaven.
1: You're perfectly right. And that was the pattern. Thank you, Kevin. It is always a joy to share fellowship with you. Yeah. And of course, today we're going to be looking at the idea. Again, God has a pattern for our lives. There's no confusion. Our culture will create somewhat a doubt, or it will confuse the varied alternatives, but God gives us a simple basic pattern for our marriages and our homes. And so in chapter 2 of Genesis, in verse 24, he says, "Therefore shall a man leave his father and mother, and shall cleave unto his wife, and they shall be one flesh." Simply, he says, when you decide to get married, there is first a leaving. That means the family unit in which you are raised to some level is temporary, in that when you now join, when God joins you to your partner, that there is now a focus shifting. He says, first there's a leaving. That means your marriage now becomes the priority. Mm. It doesn't diminish the value of your relationship with your parents or your siblings. And it doesn't mean you cut them off. It simply means your marriage now trumps every other relationship apart from God. Mm. And so he says there's a leaving and a cleaving. Now, you leave your primary family unit, and now your marriage and your immediate family becomes your priority. So there is a cleaving, there's a holding fast, there's a sense that we are connected. It has the idea that this family, we talk about the nuclear family, and my gosh, there's so many varied versions now. And of course, it's not by accident that our culture attacks the pattern that God has already given unto us. And so he gives us the pattern simply that when a man and a woman comes together in marriage, that relationship now trumps every other relationship. There's a leaving of the old, there's a cleaving of the new, and now he says, and they both became one flesh. That's the goal in marriage, to become one. So imagine taking two people with their own unique past, their own unique personality, their own idiosyncrasies, and now God says, you both become one. While that is a sense of immediacy, there's also a sense of future growing. That means as the years go by, the two become much more compatible, and they both became one flesh, meaning total unity in spirit, in emotions, we become one. And so when the world says it's not important, you don't have to shift your priority. you can continue to hold on to other relationships. God says, that's not my blueprint. That's not my pattern. My pattern is that a man leaves his mother and father. And by the way, the woman also leaves her mother and father, and they both cleave together and become one in the process of time.
0: I want to go back to something you said, though, Bishop, because I think it kind of escaped unnoticed, and I want to make sure that we don't let that happen. You said that when the two become one, that over time, that becomes, you know, even more than they realize. And I want to say that from a statistical viewpoint, from a data viewpoint, from a societal viewpoint, we've proven that to be true. When a marriage is healthy and works, the good that it does, not just for the two people involved, but for the children that are the product of that relationship, for the community that relationship is housed in, for the church that relationship is a part of, they bring more and more and more a healthy, good influence. We can see where marriage thrives and prospers. There are a lot of other things that come with that that are so much more than just the sum of the two parts.
1: Oh, you couldn't say it any better. You know, one of the things I laughingly would resort to sharing with our congregation, I said the church has absolutely no problem. I said the church has absolutely no problem. Any problem you encounter at church was brought because it became a spillover from a family. So as a result, we bring who we are to a community of faith, and the health or the dysfunction impacts the functioning or the welfare of the community. And that's why I have to make these series intentional in terms of when one becomes a believer, it impacts your relationships at home, at work, and at church. And unfortunately, from time to time, my pastoral staff, and I'm sure others as well, other congregations, you find yourself having to put individuals to the side to address issues of the family, mm-hmm. which somehow found their way into the community of faith.
0: Well, and that's rare today, Bishop, to be candid, that you're willing to do that, because the concept of biblical church discipline is something that many pastors across the country right now would be hesitant, if not outright fearful, of

0: When the world is just too much, turn it off and turn on positive, encouraging K-Love.
1: I'm gonna praise.
0: World off. K-Love on.
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5: It's an individual.
6: In fact, it may be the most powerful witness you have to the people around you.
5: I think it is the most powerful.
6: Yeah. Well, this is great stuff. And friends, if you're enjoying this and you'd like more, Bishop Nelson, if people come to the New York area and they make their way to the Ebenezer Urban
5: yeah. Ministry,
6: how do they join you on Sunday? And what are you talking about this weekend?
5: Yes, this is located at 660 Powell Street. That's between Hickman and New Lost, right in Brownsville, New York. And it will be a pleasure. We offer an 8:30 a.m. And an 11 a.m. service, and of course Bible study online, which can be easily accessed by social media. And we can be reached or contacted at 718-385-1043.
6: All right, Bishop Nelson, tomorrow we're going to talk the the fun part of marriage, the beauty of intimacy, and we'll try to keep it, you know, PG here on How Do We Live. Stay with us, friends. Coming right back from New York.
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8: With SRN News, I'm Ron Taylor. Momentum for a deal to end the Iran war is growing. Pakistan says an agreement is closer than ever, and President Trump asserts it will be signed later today. Iran is making some of the most optimistic statements in yet, and its foreign ministry spokesperson said yesterday, the likelihood of finalizing a memorandum of understanding is in the coming days is high. Meanwhile, the president plans to discuss demining the Strait of Hormuz at the upcoming Group of Seven summit that begins Monday. Nara Organics has recalled its organic baby formula sold at Target and online due to a multi-state outbreak of infant botulism. The FDA says people are urged to stop using the product immediately. Jalen Brunson and the comeback Knicks have become now the champion Knicks for the first time in 53 years. New York rules the NBA. Brunson scored 45 points, including 13 straight for New York, beating the Spurs 94-90 in Game 5. This is SRN News.
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10: Your 100.7 The Word AccuWeather forecast. Today, expect a breezy morning followed by variable cloudiness and a thundershower in the afternoon with a high of 64. Tonight, there is a chance of a thunderstorm in spots in the evening, otherwise partly cloudy with a low of 48. Tomorrow will bring times of clouds and sun with widely separated thundershowers in the afternoon, reaching a high of 70. By Tuesday, it will be partly sunny and warmer with a high of 81. Wednesday is looking mostly sunny with a high of 94. I'm AccuWeather meteorologist Joe Lundberg for 100.7 The Word.
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0: With SRN News, I'm Ron Taylor. Naira Organics has recalled its organic baby formula sold at Target stores and online due to a multi-state outbreak of infant botulism. Federal authorities report that three babies became ill in California, Pennsylvania, and Washington in April and May after consuming the formula. The FDA says people should be urged to stop using the product immediately. Jalen Brunson and the comeback Knicks did it again. Now they're the championship Knicks for the first time in 53 years. New York rules the NBA, Brunson scoring 45 points, including 13 straight for New York in the fourth quarter as the Knicks beat the San Antonio Spurs 94-90 in Game 5 of the finals last night. President Trump turns 80 today when the UFC cage fighting event at the White House South Lawn, an unprecedented extravaganza marking his birthday featuring seven fights and aligning with America's 250th anniversary. This is SRN News.
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2: Your 100.7 The Word AccuWeather forecast. Today expect a breezy morning followed by variable cloudiness and a thundershower in the afternoon with a high of 64. Tonight there is a chance of a thunderstorm in spots in the evening, otherwise partly cloudy with a low of 48. Tomorrow will bring times of clouds and sun with widely separated thundershowers in the afternoon, reaching a high of 70. By Tuesday, it will be partly sunny and warmer with a high of 81. Wednesday is looking mostly sunny with a high of 94. I'm AccuWeather meteorologist Joe Lundberg for 100.7 The Word.
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0: It is That Kevin Show, thatkevinshow.com, and that's where you go to help a child find a Christian summer camp this year, Angel Tree Camp. And not just any kid. People have asked me, Kev, why is Angel Tree Camp so special? And I say, well, it's actually a really in-depth program. Because what happens is the Angel Tree children are suffering not because of choices that they made, but because of choices that their parents have made. Sometimes one or both of their parents happen to be incarcerated. And as they are in the prison and going through the prison fellowship program inside the prison, completing a Bible study program and doing some other things, they are given the opportunity to then nominate their child for a scholarship to go to a summer Christian camp. And you may say, well, of all the things in the world, why would they choose to do that? Because Prison Fellowship understands how important this camp experience can be in interrupting the recidivism cycle of not just the inmate, but their family. Kids that have parents in prison that don't have people that intervene actively in their life, a lot of times end up going to prison themselves. So Angel Tree, from their Christmas gifting program to their Angel Tree camping program, they're all about intervening in the life of the child, especially while the parent's not able to be there, but kind of on behalf of the parent in many instances, where the parent has remorse, has sought redemption for what they've done. They've studied scripture. They've accepted Jesus. They've said, hey, I want to know more about this, and I want my child to know more about this. And that's how these children actually get nominated for these scholarships. Now, I have a list of names that still has about 150 children on it, and we want every one of them to receive a scholarship to go to Angel Tree Camp this summer. Here to discuss is Steve Collins, who's the senior program manager at Angel Tree Camping. He's got about 25 years of firsthand experience in Christian camp ministry. And Steve, I'm sure you've had the same conversation. How do you tell people the difference in Angel Tree Camp and the camps that you've worked at in the past?
1: Well, you know, there are some key things. We have in Angel Tree, we've got two types of partner camps. Some of them are more traditional camps, and so Angel Tree kids are able to attend a traditional camp environment. And then we have what we call focused camps, and these are camps that have a focus or an intention in reaching specifically Angel Tree kids or kids with incarcerated parents. And in those instances, the kids are able to get specialized programming at camp. So, you know, you've got the regular camp stuff, you know, the camp activities, the games, the s'mores, the archery, you know, the crafts, all these great things that we think of when we think of camp. But then at the same time, they're able to bring in speakers who can maybe have a history of incarceration or know what it's like, to have an incarcerated parent. And so they can relate to the kids in a very special way. And they can have discussion groups where the kids can open up about what it's like to have an incarcerated parent. And one of the most powerful things that we hear from parents who attend these camps is that my child learned that they're not the only one. A lot of these kids go around feeling like, I've got an incarcerated parent. I've got to keep that under wraps. I've got to, you know, keep that away from public knowledge, you know, because they feel, you know, a level of shame for whatever reason. And so when they go to an Angel Tree camp and they find out that all these kids have an incarcerated parent, it frees them to talk openly about how they feel. And when the kids feel that freedom to talk about it, then they're able to not only express their feelings, but they're able to receive healing and growth and compassion from the camp staff and find out how, even though maybe I've got a separation from my biological parent, God is a father who loves me and he cares for me and he's present with me right now. And so it's a very special experience for those kids.
0: Well, we want to give that focused experience to the children whose names are on my list, because every one of them has an incarcerated parent. Every one of them wonders day to day, am I loved? Am I forgotten? Did my mom or dad forget about me when they went to prison? This is actually one of those really unique opportunities where when you give your gift, $200 to send a child to Angel Tree Camp, when you give that gift, it actually is done in the name of the parent. The parent is actually given some credit, if you will, for getting that kid to camp. from the standpoint that they're remembered and the child knows that they were important enough to their mom or dad that they were nominated for this program. And by the way, they don't just hand out the opportunity. The mom or dad have gone through prison fellowships in prison program where they are studying scripture, they are listening to Bible teaching, they are being confronted with their own sin. Most of them come to faith in Jesus along the way, and as a result, their hearts are naturally overjoyed, and they want to share the gospel with their own children. Who wouldn't want to? I'm not in prison, and I've always wanted my kids to know Jesus. It's one of the most valuable things that you can help a child and a parent experience, is for that child to come to faith. So that's kind of the context that all of this is kind of set against. And I really want you to understand, friends, that when you give your gift, you're completing the circle.
1: Absolutely, yeah. Yeah, these kids, they come away from that camp understanding that they're not forgotten, that, yeah, my parent does still remember me, still loves me, still wants me to have an experience like this. And then at the same time, they're coming away with some real tools for coping with this separation and how they can move forward in their lives and understand that, you know, at some point in the future, hopefully we'll be reunited with the incarcerated parent. But in the meantime, God is here with me, and he's abiding with me, and he's guiding me through this life, and I'm not alone. And there are people like the people at this camp who care about me too, and they want to see me succeed in my life. And so we're bringing them into this new environment, giving them a really different experience, and then sending them home with some tools.
0: Friends, here's what you're doing. 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And I can't encourage you strongly enough to go to thatkevinshow.com, click the Angel Tree banner at the top of the page, thatkevinshow.com, and click the Angel Tree banner. It's got a little animation on it. You'll see it. It's very simple to find. Click that and give your best gift right now and help a child find Jesus this summer.
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0: All right, welcome back. Coming up at the end of the show, I've got some thoughts on something that happened last night that I just want to make sure that I say, because I've been thinking it all year, and it's one of those things where I've complained so badly about some of the things that have gone so wrong, particularly in culture, particularly in entertainment, particularly in the music arena, that something happened last night that was incredible as it was happening, and then the end result was just as incredible. And I'll bring some clarity to all that coming up. I do want to say that we cannot get 162 kids to Christian camp this year without your help. And you're going to hear me wax eloquent about this in the days to come. My friend Tom Tradup is on with me today. I am so grateful for so much that happened in my life because of the ability to go to a Christian camp, to be able to be taught about what understanding Jesus, who he was and what he accomplished and what his will is for me and all the rest of that, that's a big part of it. But in addition to that, this idea that the relationships I made, the moments of study that I had, just to not learn biblical passages or read verses, but then to sit in God's beauty and God's nature and reflect upon what that meant in the world around me, and to see the beauty of his setting sun, to see the beauty of his creation, the beautiful lake and forest and trees and stuff that I, you know, growing up in the suburbs, I wasn't a stranger to nature, but it wasn't what I lived in. And if that's true for me, friend, I just have to tell you, if it's true for me, it is doubly true for the kids that Angel Tree is trying to help, because they are growing up many times in an almost incarceration existence themselves. Yeah, it's their parent that has committed the crime and is behind bars. But growing up in public housing, growing up in rundown neighborhoods, growing up in buildings with no air conditioning, growing up with just an existence that almost excludes nature to some degree, to then have the chance to get on a bus and drive to the country and see grass and blue sky and stars at night. There are literally kids that have gone to Angel Tree Camp who never saw stars before their first night of camp in their whole life. This is one of those things where I just hope you catch the vision for it. And we just have, real quickly, dozens of people that say, you know what, I can sponsor 1, 2, 3, 5 kids at camp, and I want to do that and jump right in right now. $1,000 would take care of a week of camp for 5 children. For about $1,000, I can send my kids away to sleepaway camp. One of them. I can send one of my kids away for a week of sleepaway camp for about $1,000. For $1,000 to Angel Tree, you could help maybe a brother and sister or an entire family of kids, or maybe 2 families of kids, have a week of camp that they would not have otherwise. And the best part of all of it is that they're going to be discipled by counselors who are not only Christians, who are not only Christian counselors who want to help children, but that are children that came out of some of their same background. Some of the counselors are kids that started out going to Angel Tree Camp, had their lives changed, became believers, dedicated their lives to Jesus, and are now participating with Angel Tree to help the next generation of kids come to know him. I just think it's an amazing thing, and I just want everybody to be involved and to help us get as many of these kids. 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
11: The deal was closer than ever before and expected to be finalized within 24 hours. President Trump says the deal was scheduled to be signed later today and the Strait of Hormuz would open immediately. Jalen Brunson and the comeback Knicks did it again. Now they're the championship Knicks for the first time in 53 years. New York rules the NBA. Brunson scored 45 points, including 13 straight for New York in the fourth quarter, as the Knicks beat the San Antonio Spurs 94-90 in Game 5 of the NBA Finals last night. President Trump celebrates his 80th birthday today with a UFC cage fighting event on the White House South Lawn. It's an unprecedented extravaganza marking his birthday in show-stopping fashion, featuring seven fights and aligning with America's 250th anniversary. This is SRN News.
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13: Your 100.7 The Word AccuWeather forecast. Today, expect a breezy morning followed by variable cloudiness and a thundershower in the afternoon with a high of 64. Tonight, there is a chance of a thunderstorm in spots in the evening, otherwise partly cloudy with a low of 48. Tomorrow will bring times of clouds and sun with widely separated thundershowers in the afternoon, reaching a high of 70. By Tuesday, it will be partly sunny and warmer with a high of 81. Wednesday is looking mostly sunny with a high of 94. I'm AccuWeather meteorologist Joe Lundberg for 100.7 The Word.
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14: It says, now when they, the Sanhedrin and the religious leaders, when they saw the boldness of Peter and John and perceived that they were unlearned and ignorant men, they marveled and they took knowledge of them that they had been with Jesus. Don't you love, I love that verse for so many reasons.
15: Pastor Brett Metter encouraging believers to continue standing courageously for the gospel.
14: This is a time for you to be bold, like Peter of Acts chapter 4, who's filled with the Spirit and point people to Jesus.
15: After healing a crippled man and preaching about Jesus, Peter and John were brought before the intimidating religious leaders, the same ones that had condemned Jesus to death. As Peter bravely declared salvation can only come through Jesus, Pastor Brett Metter takes note of how the demonstration of such a bold witness is one for all believers to follow from today's Word.
14: In Acts chapter 4, you kind of need to know the setup because it's sort of a response to what happened in chapter 3. But we saw the man that was crippled sitting there at the gate beautiful. As you go into the temple, they'd pass this guy crying out for alms, alms for the poor. Peter and John went up to the temple to pray. And on the way, they saw this crippled man who was crying out for alms. And Peter stopped and looked at him and he said, look at us. And the man looked at him expecting to get some money from Peter and John. But Peter and John said, silver and gold have I none. But such as I have given unto thee, in the name of Jesus Christ of Nazareth, rise up and walk. And Peter reaches with his right hand and pulls this guy up from his crippled condition, crippled from his mother's womb. And the man stands up. And then he starts walking. And everybody wondered, the story says, because they knew the guy was crippled. They'd seen him there for 40 years, sitting at the same gate day after day. And now he's walking? Some gave glory to God. But there were others who saw what was going on here, and they were grieved. Why are they grieved? Well, that's where chapter 4 picks up. Let's look at verse 1 of chapter 4. As they spake unto the people, the priests and the captain of the temple and the Sadducees came upon them, being grieved that they taught the people and preached through Jesus the resurrection from the dead. And they laid hands on them and put them in hold unto the next day, for it was now eventide. These first three verses kind of set up the story where the main group here are the Sadducees. Now, when Jesus walked on the earth and was ministering, his primary group that didn't like him was the Pharisees. Remember, the Pharisees were keepers of the law, legalists. But in this case, it seems like the Sadducees are now at the leadership of this. Now, the Sadducees didn't give Jesus as much trouble as he was walking on the earth. And here's the reason why. They're the liberal theologians, if you would, the Sadducees. Anyway, in this story, the Sadducees are grieved. And why? It says, because Peter and John and those guys taught the people and preached through Jesus the resurrection from the dead. They laid hands on him, grabbed him, and dragged him, threw him in jail. So Peter and John are in jail overnight. And the next morning, they're forced to sort of stand before this trial of these Sadducees, but also the exact same people that condemned Jesus to death. Well, the story goes on in verse 4. It says, "Howbeit, many of them which heard the word believed, and the number of the men was about 5,000. So even though Peter and John get thrown into jail that night, people are being saved. We went from, in Acts chapter 2, 3,000 people were saved. Now the group is up to 5,000, it says here. And it says here in verse 5, "And it came to pass on the morrow that their rulers and elders and scribes and Annas, the high priest, and Caiaphas, and John," not John the apostle, different John, "and Alexander, and as many as were of the kindred of the high priest were gathered together at Jerusalem." Here in this particular trial of Peter and John. And in verse 7 it says, "And when they had set them in the midst, they asked, 'By what power or by what name have you done this miracle?'" Now, these religious guys are doing something that is actually biblical, if you would. Because in the books of Moses, the Torah, the law, it says that you're to try those people that are doing miracles and make sure they're not doing it in any other name than that of Jehovah, the God of Moses there at the burning bush, the God of Abraham, Isaac, and Jacob. Then the law of Moses said you're to take those guys and stone them to death. That's what's going on here. They're just trying to figure out a way to get these guys in trouble. "So by what name," they said, "have you done this?" Well, I love this, verse 8. It says, "Then Peter, filled with the Holy Ghost, said unto them, 'You rulers of the people and elders of Israel, if we this day be examined of the good deed done to the impotent man, by what means he is made whole, be it known to you all and to all the people of Israel that by the name of Jesus Christ of Nazareth, whom you crucified, whom God raised from the dead, even by him doth this man stand here before you whole." I love it. They're thinking, "Aha, we've got him, because he said Jesus Christ of Nazareth, and that's not the name of Jehovah, so we're going to be able to stone him to death." But Peter goes on in verse 11, "This is the stone which was set at naught of you builders, which has become the head of the corner." You know, they're saying, "What name are you doing this?" And he says, "The name of Jesus Christ, which, by the way, is the chief cornerstone that you guys rejected, and it's the fulfillment of the Messiah." He's saying to these Jews, he's the Messiah, the cornerstone that you rejected. And now the problem begins here in verse 12. Peter says, after all of this, he says, "Neither is there salvation in any other, for there is none other name under heaven given among men whereby we must be saved." By what name do you do this? Name of Jesus Christ of Nazareth, whom you crucified, who's the chief cornerstone of the Old Testament. Okay? And by the way, this name, Jesus Christ, there's no salvation by any other name than that of Jesus Christ. I've marked this in my Bible because this is one of the things that sadly people today, we don't really acknowledge. In fact, the American church has gotten away from just Jesus is the only way, which is really sad. How did that happen? I think that there's a large group of evangelical Christians who don't even really necessarily know what true salvation is. There's people that call themselves Christians, but I'm not sure they know there's only one way to be a Christian, and that's through Jesus Christ. Jesus said it. "I am the way, the truth, and the life. No man comes to the Father but by me." Jesus said that. Peter, hearing that in John chapter 14, now he's articulating it in Acts chapter 4 to the Sanhedrin, saying there's no other name under heaven given by which men can be saved than that of Jesus. There's no other name. That's what Peter says. Not Buddha, not Muhammad, not Krishna. Peter nails it when he says there's no other name under heaven by which men can be saved. The only other insult that comes close is to mention the name of Jesus, his holy name, the only begotten of God. in the same breath as Muhammad and Buddha and Krishna, like some of these New Agers. It's all as many paths. Why is that so offensive to us Christians? Or at least it should be. I'll tell you why. What do you think God thinks about when, if you kind of think about the thing, in the beginning, God created the heavens and the earth, and then he creates man in his own image, gives man free will. Man uses their free will and sins against God and ends up in a fallen, doomed state. But God so loved the world, he comes up with a plan to save doomed humanity from going to hell for eternity. God loved the world so much, he says, I don't want everybody to go to hell. In fact, the Bible says God would that none should perish. So God comes up with this plan of salvation, but it's a radical plan because somewhere, I guess, in God's cosmos and universe, there's actually a requirement of sin. When sin happens, there's a penalty. And it turns out that that penalty is eternal death. Unless an innocent person is willing to die for those sins of someone else. So what happens? God becomes a man. Well, you know, the way the Bible puts it, God sent his only begotten son who comes, lives the perfect life, and dies on the cross for the sins of the world. And you get a sense that this is heavy, that God's only begotten, who over and over the Bible says, this is his son whom he loves, his beloved son. And then God sends the son, he dies a torturous, brutal death, and now anybody who wants to be saved, they can be saved through him. But if you show up at the pearly gates and God is there and you stand before God and you say, hi, God, I just don't like to think that narrow through your son. I'd like to think there's other paths. So I chose other paths. What? You mean I gave my only begotten son as the way, the truth, the life? No man comes to the Father, which is right here in heaven, but by me, the Son of God. And you're saying, no, I'm going to do it through Buddha, Krishna. Do you see how offensive that is to God? If you think you're going to pull that off, I think someday you're going to stand ashamed before God at the great white throne judgment. See, this is something, you know, our culture doesn't really like the narrow path that Jesus laid out. You guys are so narrow. I always kind of crack up when people say, you Christians are narrow. And I say, yeah, that's right. You're getting it. Right. Jesus said that. Yes. Pope Francis said all religions are paths to God during a visit to Singapore in September of 2024. That's just not in line with the scriptures at all. When someone says all religions are the same or their God is the same as our God, they know nothing about world religions. And the notion that all religions are equally valid is logically impossible. Do you understand that? How is it logically impossible? Well, think about it for a second. If you take that most loving and, you know, tolerant, all paths lead to heaven, many paths that lead, if you take that, then your logic goes like this. You're saying that all paths lead to the same place. So you're saying Christianity is one of those paths. Yes, I do believe that. Okay. So you're saying that Christianity is a true path? Yes. But Jesus, if it's a true path, Jesus said, I am the only way to heaven. No one comes to heaven but by me. So Jesus, by his declaration, says it's the only path. So how can it be one of the many paths if that path says it's the only way? Do you see the problem there? So you're in a predicament. You need to either reject Jesus's way and say, I don't believe it. I believe all the other paths that are kind of ridiculous. Or you choose to accept the work of Jesus, dying on the cross for the sins of the world, his resurrection, which he's the only one who proved his claims as a religious leader by dying and then raising up on the third day. And everybody saw it and eyewitness accounts affirmed it by the hundreds. That's the one you can believe, or you can choose to reject that. But Peter's making it clear. There's no other name under heaven by which man can be saved. There's no logic that allows you to allow Christianity along with Buddhism and Hinduism and Baha'i or Jehovah's Witness or any of these others. There's no allowance for that. If you're going to either believe Jesus, you'll be saved. But if you reject Jesus as the way, the truth, and the life, then you're going to be crushed by the rock. That's what the Bible says. So it's kind of something I wonder. If you're a Christian, I wonder if you should perhaps be prepared to die for that affirmation. Brett, did you just say, I mean, I need to be ready to die for something? Yep. I think it's a big enough deal that for us to say what Peter's saying here, did you notice that Peter's willing to die here? He's talking to the same people that crucified Jesus, and he's getting in their face saying, you crucified Jesus, and by the way, Jesus is the only way. There's no other name under heaven by which men can be saved. Man, he's just laying it all out on the line here. Sadly, there's a lot of people that are making up their religious trajectory by themselves. That's a new religion I call God to me. God to me is more of a, well, I don't think like God is a man. I think it's a woman. And the God to me is not mad at the world and he's not going to judge the world. He's loving. So he loves everybody. Everybody's going to make it to heaven. God to me, it's a dumb religion. It's only as big as your brain. But the Bible and the scriptures of the Word of God tells us the truth. Now, what's going to happen to Peter with this, all this, you know, kind of getting in their grill just a little bit? I think he's doing it powerfully, but this is going to get him in trouble. But check out what happens. Look at verse 13. It says, now when they, the Sanhedrin and the religious leaders, when they saw the boldness of Peter and John and perceived that they were unlearned and ignorant men, they marveled. And they took knowledge of them that they had been with Jesus. Don't you love, I love that verse for so many reasons. First of all, you always love it when the high and mighty are a little bit stumped. You know, these are the brainiacs of the day. The smartest people lived in Jerusalem. And they knew it. They were the Sanhedrin. If you're part of the Sadducees or the Pharisees or the Sanhedrin, you're like the pipe-puffing, cardigan-sweater-wearing intellectuals pontificating in Jerusalem about all these things. That's who these guys were. They were the smarty pants. Now, who were Peter and John? They were fishermen from Galilee. And we got to remember this. I've told you about some of Josephus's writings and others where they talk about how Galileans, they were sort of the equivalent of what we might call hillbillies. Even their dialect gave them away. Remember when Peter was there warming himself and the little girl says, he's one of them. He was one of the disciples. And Peter says, I am not blankety blank blank. He's cussing out this little girl. That's the Peter of a few months ago. Now we have this bold Peter is on, what a different thing. But that was before he was filled with the Spirit. And what did he do? He denied Jesus three times. But one of the things that they said of him, hey, he's a Galilean. His speech betrays him. What did a Galilean sound like? Well, to you and me, it'd be sound like, tell you what, darn tootin', pertin' ear. That's what we're going to do. You tell you what. Like it was total Hickville. That's the way they thought of Galileans. They were dumb. Well, it says right here. They marveled that they were unlearned and ignorant men. I remember when I was a kid, I was listening to the Bible teaching radio on one of our local stations when I was a kid, and this guy gets on, dearly beloved, turn to Matthew chapter 5. And I'm like, who is this guy? What a weirdo. Because his accent. I think, whatever. And I listened to him for a little while as a teenager. I'm like, okay, yeah, click. I turned him off. Well, a few years later, I was in an old bookstore, and I found this really cool commentary set that I was going to buy. And it was called Through the Bible by Dr. J. Vernon McGee. And I thought, oh man, this guy. And I read Dr. J. Vernon McGee. And I thought, what a great scholar. And to this day, it's one of my favorite Bible commentaries. I love Dr. J. Vernon McGee. I pictured the guy, you know, one of the intellectual, maybe with a little British accent, you know, turn in your Bibles to chapter 4, you know, whatever. Intellectual, cheerio, you know, whatever. But what's funny is I was loving this commentary. And then I turned on the radio again and they said, now through the Bible with Dr. J. Vernon McGee. And I'm like, oh great, here he is. And he's like, dearly beloved, turn in your Bible. I was like, what? It was the same guy. Same guy. I love that. And, you know, now if you know, you know. His voice is endearing now. Of course, he's been in heaven for what, 30 years now? 40 years? He's been in heaven for a long time, and he's still preaching on the radio. Now, the reason I say that is, you know, that's kind of what's going on here. The intellectuals are looking down their pious noses at these guys and marveling. Wow, these are the unlearned is a nice way of saying stupid. Ignorant, well, the word ignorant in the Latin is ignoramus. That's what they're saying. They're marveling. They're stupid and ignoramuses. That's what they're saying. That's how disrespectful they are of Peter. But they can't get by it. They can't get away with it. What do they say? They marvel that they're unlearned and ignorant men, but took knowledge of them that they had been with Jesus. Man, that's the key. I don't care who you are. You might be as dumb as a brick, as most of us. But if you spend time with Jesus, that ups your game. Suddenly that gives you some authority. It actually gives your life meaning, and it actually makes what you're saying and talking about matter. That's what happens. See, the Peter of the gospel message, he was always putting his foot in his mouth, saying stupid stuff, doing stupid things. But now we see this guy who's saying powerful things, and he's shaking up the smartest guys in the building. And it's this guy who's unlearned and ignorant. I love this. What a beautiful picture of you and me. The Lord wants to use you no matter who you are, even if you're not as smart as person. But I don't know all the gospel. I don't know how to preach like that. Well, read the Bible enough, and pretty soon the Lord will start by the Spirit speaking through you like it does Peter. I don't know, Brett. I think I'll never be as smart as Peter. Maybe not. But some of you fall into the next category. And that's the final verse of our lesson here. Check out verse 14. Then they turn from Peter. And it says, verse 14, and beholding the man which was healed standing with them, they could say nothing against it. What shut the mouths of this Sanhedrin where they couldn't say another word? It wasn't even Peter's powerful Holy Spirit words. It was the dude that was once crippled for 40 years sitting at the temple gate beautiful. And now he's just standing there listening to this, like, I want to check out this DVD because it just cracks me up. Here's Peter. You crucified. And then there's standing over here. But there's nothing they could say about him because he was once crippled, but now he's just standing there. Just some of you, that's all you need to do. Some of you were alcoholics and you were ragers and your life was a mess and your marriages were failing and your job was being in trouble. But guess what? Christ found you. You were lost, but you've been found. Amazing grace, how sweet the sound that saved a wretch just like you. And one of the greatest things you have going for you is all you got to do is just stand there and people go, man, what happened? What's the deal? And all you have to do is point back to Jesus. It's Christ who saved me. It's Christ who got me. You know, we've got people that were once in prison. Drug dealers did some hard time in prison. Now there's one of our pastors at church here. What a testimony that the Lord does. We've had people that were depressed, deeply depressed and suicidal, even attempted suicide, but came out and found Jesus and the Lord has changed their lives radically. Like story after story, people who were once lost, once blind, but now they see. Like that Amazing Grace song really is many people's story because Jesus changes our lives. Not only does he save us, but he changes us. And some of you might not be sitting on a stool teaching a bunch of people the Bible and stuff like that. That is fun. I have to admit, I like sharing the Bible with people. But some of you don't even have to open your mouth. You just kind of say, look what the Lord's done in my life. And nobody can say anything about that. They might have their intellectual arguments, but guess what? They're not going to be able to refute what God has done in your life. I'd like to conclude with this. Be bold. Let's get back to that proverb scripture. Remember, the wicked flee when no one's pursuing, but the righteous are as bold as a lion. I want to challenge Christians. Be filled with the Spirit. Today, more than ever, the Lord said through Peter in Acts chapter 2, in the last days, I will pour out my Spirit upon all men. That's us. I think we're living in the last days. This is a time for you to be bold. Not quiet, you know, cowering, shaking in your tennies, like Peter of John chapter 20, but Peter of Acts chapter 4, who's filled with the Spirit. Oh, we need you to, how do you get the Spirit? We talked about, you know, you fathers know, being evil, know how to give good gifts to your children. How much more will the Father, which is in heaven, give the Holy Ghost to them that ask? Just ask, Lord, fill me with your Spirit like he did Peter. And let me speak the words of power and words of life and point people to Jesus. Pray for that. Be bold. Don't be the weirdo that's running when nobody's chasing you. We're in a time where we can talk, even though people threaten us today, we're still in a pretty safe place where we can share the gospel of Jesus. And I hope you do that. Lastly, if you're not saved, if you haven't accepted and been broken before the stone, the rock, Jesus, and said, I am a sinner and I know that I need you to be my savior. If you've not done that, this is a great time to accept Christ and be saved. You just repent and say, what is repentance? I acknowledge that I'm a sinner, that I've done stuff that's contrary to what God wants me to do. And the penalty of that is death. But if you repent and say, I accept Jesus who died on the cross in my place, rose from the grave, and I confess and believe that, the Bible says you'll be saved. And guess what? He becomes your precious cornerstone that you can build your life on. And then you become part of the church. And more than that, you'll be saved. It doesn't mean your life's going to be perfect or rosy or you won't go through troubles. It just means you're saved and you're headed for heaven, which will be perfect and will be wonderful. You need to be born again. You need to be saved. You were born in sin and death, but accepting Christ is where you have new life through Jesus. There's no other name under heaven where a person can be saved than Jesus Christ.
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14: I'd like to invite anybody who'd like to accept Christ. Maybe there's a couple people who've never really accepted Jesus. Maybe you've never really heard the gospel presentation, and that's really what it is. You're a sinner, doomed. But God loved you so much that he sent his only begotten son to die on the cross for your sins. And if you accept that free gift of salvation and believe in your heart that he died, that he rose again, guess what? you will be saved. That's what the Bible says. I'd like to pray that prayer of confession with you today. Dear Father in heaven, I believe in your Son Jesus, that he died on the cross for my sins, that he rose up from the grave, and that I'm forgiven. Help me to walk with you. Thank you for saving me. In the name of Jesus Christ. Amen. Lord, as these confessions have been made, I pray that you'd bless these folks as they just express that bit of faith even right now. You tell us, Lord, we just need a little tiny speck of faith to move a mountain. And our sin was a big mountain, but you moved it. You moved our sin and you've taken the burden off our shoulders. I pray that they would know their sins are forgiven. I pray that they just sense your love and your goodness. May they grow to know you more. May they be connected with other good Christian people who can really strengthen their faith. But Lord, just bless them, I pray. And may we all rejoice that we get to be connected to the rock of our salvation, the cornerstone, the chief cornerstone. Use us, Lord, as part of your building and help us to be blessed as we, even as we go through difficult times and tough things in life, but having that hope of heaven, Lord, we're thankful for that. Blessed as we, even as we go through difficult times and tough things in life, but having that hope of heaven, Lord, we're thankful for that. Thanking you and rejoicing you in Jesus' name. Amen.
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5: With SRN News, I'm Ron Taylor. The United States and Iran appear close to a deal to end the war and open the Strait of Hormuz. Pakistan's prime minister said yesterday that a deal was closer than ever before and expected to be finalized within 24 hours. President Trump said the deal was scheduled to get signed today and that the Strait of Hormuz would open immediately. Jalen Brunson and the comeback Knicks did it again. Now the championship Knicks for the first time rule New York and the NBA. Brunson scoring 45 points, including 13 straight for the Knicks in the fourth quarter as they beat San Antonio 94-90 in Game 5 of the NBA Finals last night. President Trump celebrates turning 80 today with a UFC cage fighting event on the White House South Lawn, an unprecedented event marking his birthday and, of course, featuring seven fights aligning with America's 250th anniversary. It sharply contrasts with former President Biden's birthday in 2022. This is SRN News.
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7: Your 100.7 The Word AccuWeather forecast. Today, expect a breezy morning followed by variable cloudiness and a thundershower in the afternoon with a high of 64. Tonight, there is a chance of a thunderstorm in spots in the evening, otherwise partly cloudy with a low of 48. Tomorrow will bring times of clouds and sun with widely separated thundershowers in the afternoon, reaching a high of 70. By Tuesday, it will be partly sunny and warmer with a high of 81. Wednesday is looking mostly sunny with a high of 94. I'm AccuWeather meteorologist Joe Lundberg for 100.7 The Word.
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0: Engage in Truth. Welcome back to Engage in Truth. This is Steve Ford, your co-host, along with Pastor John Bornsheen, senior pastor at Calvary Fellowship Fountain Valley, located in Colorado Springs, Colorado. Thank you for joining us again today. Well, last episode in Daniel chapter 9, we saw that God has determined a period of time to do away with sin and make reconciliation through a covering or atonement for iniquity. And having dealt with sin, three amazing things are going to flow from that. He will bring an everlasting righteousness. He will bring an end or completion of all prophecy. And he will bring an anointing over the place and people who dwell in the presence of God forever. Isaiah 2 tells us that God will dwell in the presence of the whole earth and will be our teacher, and the nations will be brought before him to learn forever. God has, therefore, determined a period of time that brings salvation and the establishment of the kingdom of God, Jesus Christ. As we prepare to learn what God has to teach us in Daniel chapter 9, remember that you can find prior episodes of this series, along with other prior episodes of this broadcast, archived on the church's website at calvaryfountain.com. That's calvaryfountain.com. And here's Pastor John to get us started.
1: Oh, thank you, Dr. Ford. Oh, I'm so excited by this study.
0: This is going to be
1: awesome. I'm just chomping at the bit. I hope that you enjoyed last week. You are a listener. I think that you were probably enlightened a little bit more about just the study of prophecy as a whole and what we have to learn there. Let me just recap for you for just a moment. What we discovered biblically is that there's about 2,400 prophecies related to the second coming of Jesus Christ alone. 1,500 of those are found in the Old Testament out of 17 books of the Old Testament, 17 out of 39. In fact, there's one full prophecy book dedicated in the New Testament. That's why we say there's 18 prophetic books, but prophecy is all throughout all 66 books of the Bible. In the New Testament, we find that there are 330 verses related to the second coming. That means that 23 out of the 27 New Testament books talk about the second coming of Jesus, meaning one out of every 30 verses addresses this or alludes to the second coming of Christ. So this is so exciting that we get to study Daniel 9, and for him, the future incarnate birth of Christ and his fulfilling all of those prophecies are about 355 related to his first coming. And then, as I just mentioned, 2,400 plus to his second. And Daniel's going to be given information now by the angel Gabriel. Gabriel. Yeah, of course.

0: according to the Book of Enoch, which is a non-biblical text, says that he's one of the archangels. That's not given to us in the 66 books of the Bible. But what we do know is that Gabriel is used by God in many ways, even giving information to Mary later on. So it's important that we would see that, wow, God would use Gabriel to talk to Daniel, which alludes to the first coming of Christ. And of course, it would be Gabriel who would give this information to Mary as well. So Dr. Ford, if you could kick off this study once again, we're looking at the 70 weeks prophecy. That's what it's known as. And so we just begun in chapter 9, verse 24. So Dr. Ford, if you could read that for us, let's get started.
1: So these are the words Gabriel is saying to Daniel. 70 weeks are determined for your people and for your holy city to finish the transgression, to make an end of sins, to make reconciliation for iniquity, to bring in everlasting righteousness, to seal up vision and prophecy, and to anoint the most holy.
0: Wow. I mean, what we're seeing there here is an unfolding of a lot of biblical prophecy in one verse, right? So this is a snapshot, and we find that throughout Scripture as well, is that sometimes we'll even get a period of time of over 2,000 years in one verse. So we have to really rightly assess this, use an exegetical process to extrapolate. So let's look at this here. If we don't have proper understanding of the Holy Spirit, we would see in the English the word weeks and immediately just assume, well, this is a 490-week process to the first and second coming of Christ from the time of Daniel. Well, this would all be finished then, right? Well, let's get a proper understanding here. Shavuot, which is the word there for weeks, is not like what we would typically use in the English for a 7-day period of time. It literally means seven. So the text could read 77s. So the word week is used because it's a reference to a duration of time, but it's not limited in this context for a 7-day week. Okay, so the Jews would call this weeks of years from their understanding of Leviticus chapter 25, verses 2 to 22, which describes the Shemitah cycles of 7-year periods of time to calculate each 7th year Sabbath. Remember, there was special instruction for how they were to conduct themselves in the freeings of debts and various obligations. It was basically a sabbatical year. So they had to rightly know, how do you count down the sevens of years? Okay, so let me give you an example here. So what God gives us on a micro level was indicative or an image of something on a macro level. So you'd have 6 days plus one Sabbath equals 7 days. Then you'd have 6 years plus one Sabbath year equals 7 years, known as a Shemitah. Then we'd have 49 years, so seven Shemitahs plus one Jubilee year equals 50 years. That was what we call a Jubilee cycle, according to Scripture. We see a lot of this in Leviticus chapter 25. So we call 7 days, Sunday to Saturday, a week. That week ends with a Sabbath. So they would work 6 days and then rest on the seventh. But they were supposed to do the same thing with years, as instructed by God. So they would till the land for 6 years and then give the land a rest on the seventh, a full year's Sabbath rest. Well, from Leviticus chapter 25, the Jews would call the 7 sequential years a Shemitah, also known as weeks of years. Then they were to count 7 periods of 7 years for the Jubilee. The Jubilee year was a big deal. All the land rested, all slaves were set free, all estates returned to their original owners, and all debts forgiven. Okay, so keep all that in mind. What does that sound like to you?
1: No, that's absolutely incredible. There's a lot of people today that would be definitely going in for that.
0: Right.
1: I just think of our current situation and our current culture, the chaos that would widely right. ensue with that.
0: Yeah, reset, big reset
1: button. Yeah, talk about the big reset. Uh-huh. So yeah, Leviticus 25:10 you were referring to. It says, and you shall consecrate the 50th year and proclaim liberty throughout all the land to all its inhabitants. It shall be a jubilee for you, and each of you shall return to his possessions, and each of you shall return to his family. So, of course, all of this pointed to Christ. We'll see here in a moment. And once again, as you were referring to, every week there was a Sabbath rest. Then every 7 years there was a Sabbath year rest. And every 7 cycles of 7 years would be followed with a Sabbath year rest known as a Jubilee year.
0: Right. So unless you use the Bible to understand the Bible, to translate the Bible, right, it gives us the legend, right? So you've got a map and then you use a legend to be able to rightly understand what these terminologies are. All of this pointed to Christ, which we see so well illustrated in Isaiah chapter 61. So Israel had been violating the 7th year Sabbaths of Leviticus chapter 25, which is covered in verses 1 to 7 and 18 to 22, because the people had started thinking like the world had become greedy, self-indulgent, and ultimately materialistic. They weren't letting the land rest on the seventh year, and they just kept plowing and planting. So the word of God says in 2 Chronicles 36:21, to fulfill the word of the Lord by the mouth of Jeremiah, until the land had enjoyed her Sabbaths. As long as she lay desolate, she kept Sabbath to fulfill 70 years. Okay, hold all these thoughts together. Hang on a second. Let me give you some understanding. The people were in captivity for the number of Sabbath years they had violated. 70 of them, in fact. If they were supposed to let the land rest every 7 years, that means over a period of 490 years, they should have had 70 Sabbath years. So in their 800 years as a nation, they had violated 70 Sabbath years. So God settled the debt by putting Israel into captivity so the land could go through 70 years of sequential Sabbaths. The debt had to be paid. Now think about this. The count began under Eli, who was the high priest, around 1095 BC, when Ichabod happened in Israel. And what does that mean? It's found in 1 Samuel 4, verse 22. The glory had departed from Israel, for the ark of God had been captured. This is when Israel stopped honoring the Sabbath years. This was after God had commanded the actions of Eli, actually not just commanded, but condemned them. Let me say that. He condemned the actions of Eli when he said to him specifically, why do you kick at my sacrifice and my offering, which I have commanded in my dwelling place, and honor your sons more than me? So God had commanded him with instructions, but then condemned what he did instead. So God is revealing to Daniel that the same measure of time will be used to unveil the timing of salvation, the coming of our King, our Messiah, in his glorious kingdom to come. That means that 77s should be understood in this way as 70 times 7, not just weeks of days, but weeks of years, Shemitahs. It's the same mathematical equation that was used to determine the 70 years of captivity. Thus, we can use the 70 in this equation as a determination of 490 years. So we're using years instead of days, 70 Shemitah cycles. So please note that for the rest of the tracking of this, we're going to use the prophetic calendar of 360 days, not the 354 that was a lunisolar, or the 364 that was found even in Babylon, the 360 that's a prophetic calendar. Today we operate off the 365, which is a Gregorian calendar, right? Pope Gregory. And actually he got that from Julius Caesar, right? So this goes back even before Christ was born incarnate. But you know, so we've got about 2,090 years of using a 365-day calendar, which is the slowest of the calendars. Mm-hmm. And that's a problem when we're trying to add up all the days and years. So we have to understand that biblically, when it comes to prophecy, a 360-day calendar is used. It's the system that we find in Genesis chapter 7, verses 11, all the way to chapter 8, verse 3, when talking about the flood, tracking the months and days of the flood. It also aligns with Revelation chapter 12 and 13, which describe the final 1260 days of the Great Tribulation as a period of 42 months. The only way that works is using the 360-day prophetic calendar. So before we move on, consider all this for a moment. The people of Israel had been robbing God of the seventh year Sabbaths and the sacrificial offerings associated with that time of rest. We see that in Malachi chapter 3, verses 8 to 12. The seventh year Sabbath was supposed to demonstrate great faith, right? They had to, the people would be totally dependent on God for provision. But rather than trust him, they did what the Gentiles did and kept on trusting in their own strength. So God deals with the matter. He takes the 70 sequential Sabbaths as restitution for their 490 years of failure. Okay, that's looking backwards. But then he puts the same plan into action of saying, you failed for 490 years. You owe me 70 Sabbath cycles. Okay, so now he's going to put the same plan of action into place moving forward. That's also now a 490-year plan to deal with sin once and for all. Okay, so for 490 years, they failed. Now he's going to say, now I'm going to give you the opposite of that, a 490-year plan that won't fail. And in this, men would receive the forgiveness of sin through a perfect Savior. So I find it fitting that when Jesus's disciples ask him about forgiveness, Dr. Ford, what did he say?
1: This is Matthew 18:21-23. Then Peter came to him and said, Lord, how often shall my brother sin against me and I forgive him? Up to seven times? Jesus said to him, I do not say to you up to seven times, but up to 70 times seven. Therefore, the kingdom of heaven is like a certain king who wanted to settle accounts with his servants.
0: Okay. Backdrop to this. Let's just keep in mind here that at that time, the rabbis were teaching that you would forgive somebody three times, three strikes and you're out, right? That's not a baseball thing.
1: Right.
0: This goes all the way back to the time of the rabbis where they would say you could forgive somebody three times. So when Peter came to the Lord Jesus, he thought he was thinking more
1: right.
0: like Christ.
1: He's really righteous.
0: I'm going to over double it.
1: Yeah.
0: I'm going to forgive up to seven times. Everything I've seen of you, Lord, is in the sequences of seven. In fact, there's over 100 sequences of seven just in the book of Revelation. It is a work of God. It seems to be stamped with the number seven. And so he thinks, oh, I'm going to stamp this with the number of my Lord seven times, right? And then Jesus responds 490 times, right? So the rest of the teaching revolves around how the servant is to forgive because the master has forgiven the servant a massive debt that could not be repaid. So the 490-year plan of forgiveness is outlined in Daniel 9, verses 20 to 27, and in Matthew 18, Dr. Ford, that you just read, verses 21 to 23, Jesus tells them to forgive not just seven times, but 490 times because the debt they amassed against the holiness of God was far greater and can only be stricken from the record through the atonement of Jesus Christ through his first and second coming, a 490-year plan. God couldn't settle our trespasses against him by taking back the broken Sabbaths. He had, I mean, think about this. The wages of sin is death. So the only payment is the gift of God through Jesus Christ, our Lord, Romans 6:23, our kinsman redeemer. So he paid the full price. That's why he said tetelestai, paid in full. It is finished. According to John 19, verse 30, he fulfilled 355 prophecies in his first coming as a result. So do you see it now? When does this period of 77s, thus the 490 years, begin? And is it sequential? That's what we thus ask. Because if we now understand, looking backwards, there was a 490-year debt of 70 Sabbath cycles that needed to be repaid to God. They had defiled it. They had broken commandment, broken covenant with God. But God never breaks his covenant. So he says, I've actually got a 490-year plan to deal with this once and for all. And so our natural question would be to ask, well, is it all together? Is it chronological? Is it 490 years in one sequence? Or is there something else? So, Dr. Ford, could you read verse 25 for us?
1: Yeah, once again, the words of Gabriel to Daniel. Know, therefore, and understand that from the going forth of the command to restore and build Jerusalem until Messiah the Prince, there shall be 7 weeks and 62 weeks. The street shall be built again and the wall, even in troublesome times.
0: Okay, so we just determined that there would be 77s, 490 years to this plan. But here we read that there will be 7 weeks and another 62 weeks. Okay, so let's use the same formula. That means there will be seven periods of 7 years equals 49 years. That's the 7 weeks. So the week here is a statement of a Shemitah. So say seven Shemitahs. That means 49 years. Then there will be 62 periods of 7 years for another 434 years. So again, 62 Shemitahs, a block of 7 years, 434 years. So we combined, you've got 69 cycles of 7 years for a total of 483 years. That's not 490. We're still missing seven. We'll come back to that. So let's focus on this unique pairing. 49 years plus 434 years. Why did he break it in that way? Why not just say 483 years and then another seven? Why does he break it this way? There's always a reason. It's because of the very next sentence. There will be a street rebuilt and a wall. Does that sound familiar? That's right. Nehemiah. While there's opposition against the builders. So there's a sequence of events that must unfold. These are the clues. A walk down history lane reveals that the temple was rebuilt in 516 BC, but the walls weren't rebuilt until September 445 BC after just 52 days in the book of Nehemiah. And this was only the beginning. The streets had to be rebuilt, which is also a description for the city, meaning the marketplaces and the public square. all of this had to be done while there was opposition against the builders, meaning troublesome times. These details are all captured in Ezra chapter 9 and 10 and Nehemiah chapters 4 all the way to 9. So the city had to be complete. Well, how long did that take? 49 years. Even though the walls only took 52 days, it took 49 years for the city to be actually a city once again. So Daniel prayed for the restoration of Jerusalem. That's the first marker. Jerusalem would be rebuilt in 49 years. Okay, that's 7 weeks of years. That's 7 Shemitah cycles, 49 years. So from that point, that would be a marker. There would be another 434 years until Messiah the Prince would come. So that's a royal term, meaning the time of his presentation as the son who would become the king. Okay, so there's determined a period of time, 49 years plus 434 years, plus another 7 years sometime in the future equals 409 years. That all begins with the command to restore and rebuild Jerusalem. That was the sign, like a standing stone, like a mile marker. If you're running a track, you're looking for that mile marker. So first block of this is going to take 49 years. And if you know the start date, then you know when the Messiah would be presented as king. So when did that command go forth? Well, before you grab your history books, remember this. Daniel was on his knees before God because he knew there had been 70 years declared for the captivity of Israel in Babylon. So before, he didn't know when the clock started, right? Because there was 3 different groups had been taken captive under Nebuchadnezzar. 605 BC, that's the one that Daniel was taken in. Then another group came in 597 BC. Then the final group came in 586 BC, okay? So Daniel didn't know when did the clock start. We got 3 different groups. We have a similar situation now here with the mile marker that kicks off the first 483 years. There were actually 4 different commands given by different kings to go forth to rebuild Jerusalem. One was issued by Cyrus in Ezra chapter 1, verses 1 to 4. That happened around 536 BC, possibly as late as 539. The second by another man named Darius. That's recorded in Ezra chapter 5, verses 3 to 7. That happened around 519 BC. Then we have the third, Artaxerxes, according to Ezra chapter 7, verses 11 to 16. That was around 457 to 458 BC. And yet another by Artaxerxes, who Nehemiah is the cupbearer to, in Nehemiah chapter 2, verses 1-8. That's around 445 BC. Now, we know that Cyrus was critical in this process because God had revealed him. He had talked about his name, his kingdom, everything that Cyrus would do, who he was, and the nation he would lead 150 years before the man was even born. And that's in Isaiah chapter 44, which, by the way, if you want to talk about prophecy fulfillment, when we have a chapter of Isaiah chapter 44, verses 24 to 28, talking about this man, Cyrus, the kingdom he would lead, what he would do before the nation even existed, before the man was even born 150 years beforehand, and it all happened exactly as prophesied. Boy, that should give you more confidence in the word of God. There we read that Cyrus would make a decree to rebuild Jerusalem and the temple. So you got to keep in mind that this was all spoken before the city and temple were even destroyed. Okay, so before they were even destroyed, we're receiving a prophecy in Isaiah that there was that not only the temple are you looking at right now, is it going to be destroyed, but it's going to be rebuilt by a guy who doesn't even exist yet, or a decree to go forth from a guy and a nation that doesn't even exist yet. Okay, so when Isaiah was writing about Cyrus rebuilding the temple, well, the temple hadn't been destroyed. Cyrus wasn't born. The Persians didn't even rule the world yet. But that decree would set into motion the sequence of events that would lead to the final decree to Nehemiah that in March, April-ish, 445 BC, Nisan, Sir Robert Anderson, he wrote this book called The Coming Prince. He calculated the date as March 14th, 445 BC. That would be your marker to start with. So now you calculate 173,880 days. Now we have to use our Gregorian calendar in this. So we're going to use our 365-day calendar to actually put it in something we can relate with. Well, that would be 476 years. Okay, did I lose you? Because remember, everything we talked about are the 483 years, the 490-year plan that's all in 360-day calendars. We operate off 365, so that would only equal 476 years. So we got to put it back into the 360-day prophetic calendar, and thus we'd have 483 years. We arrive at exactly 173,880 days. Now that pinpoints on our Gregorian calendar which again wasn't developed till 1582, and we take that 173,880 days, we divide it by 365, we get 476 years. So we take the 445 BC date in Nehemiah, we add 476 years to that, and we arrive at 32 AD. Now, some of you, if you do that math, you get 31, not 32. And the problem is when you're doing that, you have to account for the fact that there was no year zero. So on the calendar, we went from 1 BC to 1 AD, which appears as 1 year rather than 2 years. Because in our math, we'd go 1 to 0, 0 to 1,
1: right.
0: That'd be 2 years. Nope, there was no year zero. We went from 1 BC to 1 AD, so that's actually 1 year. So we have to count for about 116 days of leap year days in that. So we get to 32 AD. Well, what happened in 32 AD? Matthew chapter 21, Mark chapter 11, Luke 19, and John 12 all record the triumphal entry of Jesus Christ as prophesied in Zechariah chapter 9, verse 9. Thus they said, blessed is the king who comes in the name of the Lord, peace in heaven and glory in the highest. Luke 19, 38. Hosanna, blessed is he who comes in the name of the Lord, the king of Israel. John chapter 12, verse 13. That's right. The king was presented to the people and they shouted Hosanna, just as the prophecy given to Daniel declared. So Dr. Ford, we'll come back to this. Hopefully we'll be able to make some more progress in this as we kick off with verse 26. But I hope you, our listener, has been blessed by this. Go back and listen to it again and again. We offer a book, by the way, on all that we're covering here on the broadcast. So if you'd really like to process through all of this at your leisure, make notes, share it with friends, do a Bible study at your home, just reach out to us at calvaryfountain.com and we'll send you the book on Daniel. 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And again, you can reach out to us at calvaryfountain.com. 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
11: With SRN News, I'm Ron Taylor. The United States and Iran appear close to a deal to end the war and open the Strait of Hormuz. Pakistan's prime minister said yesterday that a deal was closer than ever before and expected to be finalized within 24 hours. President Trump says the deal was scheduled to be signed later today, and the Strait of Hormuz would open immediately. Jalen Brunson and the comeback Knicks did it again. Now they're the championship Knicks for the first time in 53 years. New York rules the NBA. Brunson scored 45 points, including 13 straight for New York in the fourth quarter, as the Knicks beat the San Antonio Spurs 94-90 in Game 5 of the NBA Finals last night. President Trump celebrates his 80th birthday today with a UFC cage-fighting event on the White House South Lawn. It's an unprecedented extravaganza marking his birthday in show-stopping fashion, featuring seven fights and aligning with America's 250th anniversary. This is SRN News.
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12: Your 100.7 The Word AccuWeather forecast. Today, expect a breezy morning followed by variable cloudiness and a thundershower in the afternoon with a high of 64. Tonight, there is a chance of a thunderstorm in spots in the evening, otherwise partly cloudy with a low of 48. Tomorrow will bring times of clouds and sun with widely separated thundershowers in the afternoon, reaching a high of 70. By Tuesday, it will be partly sunny and warmer with a high of 81. Wednesday is looking mostly sunny with a high of 94. I'm AccuWeather meteorologist Joe Lundberg for 100.7 The Word.
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0: Back on the Love Like You Mean It cruise, you're going to hear talks that we heard all week long back in February on the Love Like You Mean It cruise. But hey, we're going back out on the ocean next February, and you want to be a part of it with us.
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1: And so today we get to go back on the cruise and we're going to hear a talk that Mike and Julie Slattery gave. And a lot of you have heard Julie. She's been on with us so many times.
0: Mike is amazing.
1: And hilarious.
0: And they talked about the differences in their marriage. I don't know what they're talking about. I mean, we're just exactly the same, but all of us have differences. And the question is, how do we navigate that? Well, you're going to find out today.
2: So Mike and I have been married for almost 32 years.
3: Yes.
2: And thank you. And
3: thank you.
2: 32 years ago when we got married, we were so different.
3: Yeah.
2: Now, 32 years later, we're still so different.
3: It's
2: a matter of fact, we are so different that a few years ago, we went to go see a marriage counselor. And the first thing the counselor did was give us a personality test to fill out. And so when we met with him, he's got my profile here and Mike's profile here. And he looks at him and he goes, frankly, I don't know how you guys are still married. The true story. He says that.
3: And we paid him, which I don't know why we paid him for that advice. That was really bad. Yeah. I want to cancel that check.
2: I didn't know whether I should feel good about the fact that somehow we beat the odds or if it's like, all right, doomsday's coming. But
3: that's right.
2: Yeah, so this session is going to be all about some of the things that we've learned over the years about navigating differences and how do you actually become closer in spite of those differences that want to pull you apart. I remember back to when I first met Mike, I was 20 years old and, and I was at 20, that uptight girl. I mean, I was so uptight. I was always afraid of making mistakes. And so when I run into this guy who is pure fun, he makes me laugh every day. And he just like this casual surfer dude who's like, yeah, we'll figure it out tomorrow. I was totally drawn to that. Yeah.
3: Yeah.
2: It was like a new world for me, you know, like I'd be like, oh, I can't eat a cookie. I don't want to get fat, you know, and he'd be like, no, eat three cookies. You know, I'm like, no one gave me permission to eat cookies, you know, so it was all about the cookies, Mike.
3: All about the cookies.
2: Yeah. So I was drawn to that. But once we got married, that same strength of him being fun loving didn't seem very much like a strength anymore. You know, it didn't work out so much when it was the day to do housework and fun Mike was still playing video games. So we had to work through some of those differences and they created conflict in our marriage. And a lot of what we'll be sharing with you today is how we are still navigating those differences.
3: Yeah, as Julie mentioned, like those are super, super attractive when we're dating. Like, oh, the cute girl who's like really disciplined. She's really smart. It's not so fun anymore when we're kind of going through. But it was really fun. We learned to work through that. So if you know anything about Julie, she's an Enneagram 5. So I don't know if you guys are familiar with that. That's somebody who's very detail-oriented. Or excuse me, not detail-oriented. I'm that guy. She's somebody who's very deep, who's very focused, and she's very concerned about other people. So one of the things I always tease her about, not tease her, but this is her, I always say she gets in the submarine. And she goes really deep, like 1,000 foot down. And she just reads her Tozer books and her Watchman Nee and all these deep, deep things, deep thoughts. And I feel like I have to put on my scuba gear and go down there and bang on the hatch. Time to come up. It's like trying to get her to come up and be with normal people.
2: Yeah.
3: Cause she's that smart, nerdy girl who's down there reading all the deep stuff. But that was something that we've learned. And once again, her not being in the details, that was something that we experienced early on in our marriage.
2: But you can have differences in so many different areas of your marriage, how you spend money, how you parent children, what you do on the holidays, your philosophy of work versus rest. You know, all these things that usually don't go away. Like we are having some of the same conflicts over different differences now than we did when we were first married.
3: Right.
2: And so a lot of what we want to talk to you about today is how do we navigate those differences?
3: Mm-hmm.
2: And so I'm going to talk about two reasons why differences in your marriage is actually a blessing to you, not just something to tolerate. And then we're going to go over five practical things that you can do in your marriage to have your differences actually be something that is building and edifying you instead of something that's tearing you apart. Sound good? Okay, so let's talk about why differences are actually good. You know, they're not just, oh no, I married the wrong person, but this is what God wants, is for us to be different and to work together. And there's a couple reasons of that why. So the first one is that differences are part of God's plan to balance you, to balance each other. So Mike prayed in his prayer, you know, that God created Adam and said, this is not good for Adam to be alone. So I'm going to bring a teammate for him, a helper for him, to cover for where he's weak. And so from the very beginning, before sin ever entered the world, God had in his mind, marriage would be between two people who are different and who need to balance each other out. And we have seen this to be really true in our marriage. Our perspectives are so different that it can cause tension and cause us to argue. But in hindsight, it actually makes us more balanced people. Larry Bruchett said it this way. He said, if two people were exactly the same, one of them would be unnecessary. All right, so the two are better than one. So that's the first reason why God essentially created marriage, for us to have differences that we need to navigate. The second reason is because differences are the only way that you will learn what love is. Mm. All right, so in our culture, in American culture, we kind of say the best romantic relationship or the best marriage is somebody that you're compatible with. But in reality, what God says is, no, no, no, it's not all about compatibility. It's about working towards unity. Mm-hmm. Because when you have to work towards unity with somebody who has a very different script of life than you do, it means you have to learn to listen. You need to learn to be unselfish. You need to communicate well. It means you need to die to self. And boy, none of us want to do that naturally. Mm-hmm. But every time Mike and I have a difference in marriage, it's not just about how are we going to make the best decision. It's even more importantly, like, what does God want to do in our hearts? Instead of camping out, at, you know, kind of in, you got to come over and join me or agree with me, or he even saying that, it's about how can we learn to love each other well through our differences. Mm-hmm. So we're going to go through five specific, very practical things that we need to return to on a regular basis and that you can use as you're navigating the differences between you and your spouse. All right, you ready for number one?
3: Yes.
2: Yep. Okay, here we go. Okay, number one, return to the greatest common denominator. Okay, now, this is not a math course or anything.
3: I went to public schools. There's no math on this, right?
2: There's no math in this.
3: No math.
2: But what I'm saying there is that through our differences, we actually had the same end goals in mind. So when we were parenting our kids, you know, like, he might take a road of being more strict with them and more structured, and I might take the road of being more empathic and shepherding them. But at the end of the day, we agree on the fact that we want to raise three young men who love the Lord, who have good character, who are loyal, who know how to work hard. Like, we agree on that. Mm-hmm. We just had different philosophies of how to get there. And so even to use a metaphor to flesh this out even further, we now live in the great state of Ohio. Do we have any Buckeyes in here? All right.
3: OH.
2: Here we go. OH.
3: Oh, there we go.
2: All right, there we go. And we're not going to talk about that blue school that is, no blue. That's
3: security right here. There's one right here. Get them. We love our brothers in Michigan and sisters.
2: There you go. So if we were to take a road trip from our hometown in Ohio all the way to Miami, mm-hmm. there's lots of different ways we could do that. You could just get on the freeways, go straight through, get there as quickly as possible, no sleep that night, and we've done that before. Or you can say, hey, let's relax and just take our time getting down there. Let's stop in Savannah and St. Augustine and enjoy some vacation time. Or you might hate freeways, and you're like, I just want to take the backcountry roads, and it'll take us 2 months to get there, but that's okay. But the point is, regardless of the road we take, our final destination is going to be Miami. And so we agree on that. And so we've found that it's been really, really important if whenever we're disagreeing about something, to really go back to what do we have in common? We're on the same team. What is the goal that is represented in our discussion that we can agree on? And then we can start working on how we're going to get there.
3: Yeah. And there was a counselor that we went to. We went to a lot of counselors.
2: We did go to a lot of counselors.
3: We're still going, mm-hmm. supporting the cause. But we went to one counselor, and it was really cool. He framed it this way. He goes, Mike, Julie is a very linear and clear thinker. She's going to want to go A, B, C, D, all the way to like the end of the alphabet.
2: The way you should. That's how they teach it, right? Yeah.
3: Uh-huh. I don't know about that.
2: Yeah.
3: God didn't say that. God's more of a creator. So, but really, it was like, hey, Mike, you start on A. You guys both start at the same place. But you're going to do a little C, maybe touch on E, maybe come back to a smidge on B, but then go to G. Eventually, you're going to get to Z, but you guys are really on two different schedules in doing that. But once again, the ultimate goal is that you're going to end up in the same place. And that really came through in parenting, in finance, in work, in rest. That kept coming up. Julie's tackling it this way, and I'm looking at a different way. Still common denominator, trying to get to the end goal, the same end goal, but we're approaching it very, very differently, and that caused a lot of conflict.
2: Yeah. And I had to have confidence that Mike would get to Z, even though he went the same route, and patience. But, you know, the greatest common denominator that Mike and I have, and that many of you as married couples have, is we both love the Lord.
3: Amen.
2: And our lives belong to the Lord. Yes. And we believe that he is the one who gives wisdom, that he's our good shepherd who leads us and guides us. Mm. And so whenever we start to splinter, that's one of the first things we want to do is remember that we love God.
3: Yes.
2: And so even as we would choose in conflict to pray together, it's a way of saying, let's go back to what unites us. And you know, when we go back to God in our differences, here's the thing. The one who unites us in Jesus Christ is so much greater than anything that could divide you.
3: Amen.
2: And so it's really about just going back to him and again and again. And that's our greatest common denominator. So the second thing that we're learning to do is to nurture curiosity. When Mike and I have a disagreement, my normal reaction and his too is to be defensive and to be like, nope, you're wrong about that. I'm right. You know, let me prove to you why you're wrong. I can give you a full account for why my way is better. And those of you who have done that throughout your marriage, you enter into conflict with the desire to win the argument or to get your way. You know, it doesn't work very well. You can actually win the argument and lose your marriage because you're not working towards unity. And so working towards unity has looked more like me being curious about why Mike thinks the way he does. So for example, one of the core differences we've always had is I like to be on time. Or early, preferably. All right. I hate being late. And you can guess that God put me with a guy for whom time is quite relative. Right?
3: I arrive exactly when I'm supposed to, just like a wizard. So I don't know what's your issue.
2: All right. So this would drive me crazy. Like particularly on Sunday morning, I really like to get to church on time because the lights are still on. You can find a seat. You haven't missed any of the worship. And so church starts in 5 minutes and we live 15 miles away. And Mike's like, I'll get you there. You know, so
3: hey, we're meant to break the land speed record on Sundays.
2: No, we are not. Yeah. So you can see we've got this difference and we had conflict over this difference for many, many years. And then at one point we started talking about this in a different level and asking each other like, why? I mean, why would you not want to be on time at church? Like, the Lord is waiting for us there.
3: No, he's everywhere, honey. He's everywhere. You can't put him in a box. Come on. Come on.
2: No, but seriously, why?
3: I went to all these Christian camps. I learned all this stuff. Yeah, Just kidding. I love her. I'm going to pay for that later, just so you know. I love you. I love you.
2: The Lido deck has cots, honey.
3: Lido deck. Here I go.
2: So why?
3: Oh, come on.
2: Seriously, I mean.
3: Oh, this is a counseling session right here.
2: No,
3: okay, here we go.
2: We're nurturing curiosity.
3: That's right.
2: There you go. Uh-huh.
3: Help us understand. The people want to know.
2: They do.
3: Curious minds. I don't like to be controlled by you. Uh-oh.
2: Oh, my goodness.
3: Can I get that Lido deck guy wherever? I'm really going to need that. I don't like to be put in a box. I like to have a little freedom.
2: So why?
3: Why? Okay,
2: come on.
3: Is there a couch I can lay on up here? This is Freud I got up here helping me now. It's not in the notes.
2: There you go. We'll go back to the notes.
3: All right.
2: Yeah.
3: kind of
2: so
3: hot.
2: You can see we still have work to do, apparently. Yeah.
1: This is Family Life Today, and you've been listening to Mike and Julie Slattery, a talk that they gave on the cruise.
0: And we're going to go right back to them.
2: All right, so the third one is to appreciate the good in each other. You know, when we look at marriage, you have to understand that you are married to two versions of your spouse, because every personality trait that your spouse has a corresponding strength and weakness. And so one of the things I love about Mike is he is fun. He is funny. That's a strength. But that can also be a weakness at times. You know, when you're trying to have a serious conversation, bring you down the submarine with me, you know? So here's what we're going to do. We're going to go through a couple of personality traits and then call out the strengths and weaknesses of that personality trait. So I want you to raise your hand if you have this personality trait, a perfectionist. We got some perfectionists here. All right. So the great thing about perfectionists is they are very detail oriented and they're not going to let anything fall between the cracks. Like, you can trust them. They're dependable. But the weakness is they can be overly critical or rigid, inflexible. So how about confidence? How many of you would say, yeah, confidence is kind of a natural personality trait?
3: Why are you picking on mine?
2: I don't know. Yeah. We can get some mine. That means that your confident spouse is going to be very decisive. Mm-hmm. But it also means that the weakness can be that they might be arrogant or impulsive because they immediately make decisions without looking back. How about adaptable? How many of you have the character quality of being adaptable? See, I do. Yep. Along with me. Here we go. So we're flexible, but we're also indecisive. So if you're married to someone who's adaptable, you might have to ask them 12 times where they want to go to dinner, and they still won't answer. It's like, I don't care, wherever you want to go.
3: Right? I wish somebody would make a restaurant called whatever. So when I ask Julie, where do you want to go to dinner? Whatever. Hey, I know where to go. Sorry.
2: There you go. So here's the thing. I'm married to two different aspects of Mike, the positives and the negative. And there are seasons of marriage, and you all could probably relate to this, where all you can see is the weakness. You totally forgot about the strength that drew you to your spouse in the first place. You camp out mentally in the weakness. You wake up with a spirit of, I'm not sure I want to keep doing this. This is too difficult. That's not where God wants us to be. Like, we have the opportunity to choose which version of our spouse you're going to camp out in mentally. And, you know, the scripture tells us very clearly what we should be focused on. It says in Philippians chapter 4, whatever is true, whatever is noble, whatever is right, whatever is pure, whatever is lovely, whatever is admirable, if anything is excellent or praiseworthy, think about such things. Now, notice it doesn't say if everything is excellent and praiseworthy. Some of us are waiting for that. If anything is excellent and praiseworthy, and every single one of you in this room have things about you that are excellent and praiseworthy. And our marriages should be the place where we are most focused on the blessing that God has given us. Now, that doesn't mean we don't address problems, but it does mean that we want to have a posture of heart that is grateful for the strengths of our spouse. Did you say anything more about that?
3: I think we're going to number four.
2: All right, let's go number four.
3: There you go.
2: Okay, this one's a little bit tricky. We'll take some time to explain what I mean by this, but you really want to specialize in what you're good at and your strength without becoming polarized. So we have this strength and weakness, and we're good for each other because he likes to talk and I like to listen. But if we are too camped out in this and we become polarized, neither of us will grow. Because I will never learn to be vulnerable and to use my voice and be courageous to say things that I need to say. And you will never learn to ask questions and be quiet for a little bit.
3: What's that?
2: Yeah, there you go.
3: I'm sorry. Is this to get me to the Lido deck sooner? I'm getting pushback. I don't know. All right.
2: So what we want to do is, yes, he's got one strength, I have another, but we actually want to start learning from each other and moving more towards the middle. And this can happen in all kinds of different character traits that you might have in marriage.
3: And one of the areas that this happens in for us constantly. So we go to counseling. This is a thing that keeps coming up is I'm very detailed. I like kind of say, hey, let's do things in a certain way. And Julie is really, she's a hard worker, but she also will like work until she falls over. And that sometimes it goes back. And then basically she's always trying to please people, but she overcommits. And I always feel this tension like, hey, let's keep it in a box. Let's stay, you know, stay to the script. But she's like, oh, I signed up for this. And then we don't have time to do stuff. And I get very frustrated and we go back and forth on that. And when that happens.
2: Yeah, when that happens, like neither of us are growing, yeah. You know, because I don't want Mike to get in my way of the things I want to get done. And so when he tries to help me out with that, I feel like he's controlling me. Mm-hmm. And then he's like, wait, you know, our lives are too busy. This is all your fault. You know, and then we get polarized like that instead of learning from each other. And over the years, you really have helped me learn to relax. I know you don't see the progress, but it's there, you know, like, and hopefully I
3: your aura you. Ring doesn't say that.
2: Yeah, I know. That's true. Yeah. I'm gonna throw
3: it says
2: that.
3: You're stressed all the time. Anyway. Yeah.
2: All right. So, so you really want to work on not polarizing.
3: That's right.
2: And then the fifth thing that we would encourage you to do is invite help and correction. Now, we've already mentioned several times in the last hour how we've gone to counselors at different seasons of our marriage. And even though this is my field, I'm a trained psychologist, I know that I need eyeballs on our marriage. I need people that would speak into my life and my heart. We will not grow without that. And so there are two specific times where Mike and I know we will need to go in for counseling. One of them is if we have an impasse that we can't work through. We have a disagreement about a decision we have to make, you know, a heavy decision, not mm-hmm. just where we're going for dinner. But we have a disagreement about a big decision we need to make. And we've gone through all these steps. We've prayed together. We've been curious. We've been learning about each other. But at the end of the day, we have to either choose A or B. And we just can't get there. And so we would go to a third party, whether it's a counselor or a pastor or a mentor, to help speak life and perspective into this when we so disagree. The second reason we would go to counseling is because we can't identify when we're polarizing. We know something feels wrong, but counseling has really helped us learn to be balanced instead of just pitting you against me. And every marriage has sort of underlying problems that pop up every now and then, but they're deep-rooted kind of dynamics that you've formed over time. And it really does require somebody who has discernment and insight to be able to call that forth and show you how you can keep growing together. Marriage is not made of two exactly compatible people. That's not the greatest marriage. How God designed marriage is two imperfect people who are very different pursue God in such a way that they become one, where they really can honor and delight in each other and delight in the things that used to drive them crazy.
0: What a great time we had today with Mike and Julie Slattery, the talk they gave on the cruise last February. And again, let's remind you, we're going back out on that boat this February, and you do not want to miss it. 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
5: 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Bob Agner reporting.
6: Momentum for a deal to end the Iran war is growing. Pakistan says an agreement is closer than ever before, and President Trump asserts it could be signed as early as sometime today. Iran is making some of its most optimistic statements yet. This is SRN News.
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8: Your 100.7 The Word AccuWeather forecast. Today expect a breezy morning followed by variable cloudiness and a thundershower in the afternoon with a high of 64. Tonight there is a chance of a thunderstorm in spots in the evening, otherwise partly cloudy with a low of 48. Tomorrow will bring times of clouds and sun with widely separated thundershowers in the afternoon, reaching a high of 70. By Tuesday it will be partly sunny and warmer with a high of 81. Wednesday is looking mostly sunny with a high of 94. I'm AccuWeather meteorologist Joe Lundberg for 100.7 The Word.
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0: While it's true that the senior years are designed to be golden, some people don't see it that way. The latter season of life can feel alienating. The elderly are often overlooked, or so it seems. Today on Insight for Living, Chuck Swindoll continues a message he started last weekend, in which we're looking at an Old Testament standout. Caleb refused to let his old age become a defining trait. Instead, he demonstrated tremendous joy and productivity well into his 80s. Picking up the study in Joshua chapter 14, Chuck titled today's message, Strengthening Your Grip on Aging.
1: Caleb says, Joshua, remember back when Jehovah spoke to us when we were among that band of 12 spies? Remember that? Well, do you remember that Moses, the leader, verse 9, swore on that day, the land on which your foot has trodden shall be an inheritance to you and your children forever. Remember that? I think he's thinking wistfully about how life once was. Remember the challenge that was before us back when I was 40 years old, verse 7. I was 40 years old when Moses sent me to spy out the land. Well, it's a little foggy to us. Let's hold our place here and turn back just for a few moments to Numbers chapter 13. We didn't say much about this earlier in the series. Let me pick up a thought that I purposely saved until today. I'm looking at Numbers 13, verse 30. If you're not familiar with your Bible, Numbers is the fourth book of the Old Testament, and we're in the 13th chapter. Now, we've gone back 45 years, okay? We're on the border of Canaan. It's all no man's land in their mind. And the people have sent in the spies to look over the land. And you recall, 10 of the 12 spies came back and said, oh, the giants are just too big. We'll never be able to conquer. And two of the spies said, oh, it's a piece of cake. Verse 30, Caleb quieted the people before Moses and said, we should by all means go up and take possession of it, for we shall surely overcome it. Back in his earlier years, he was a man of conviction. He stood all alone, he and Joshua. He was a man of motivation. He said, by all means, we can go up and take it. Man of faith, we shall surely overcome it. The men who had gone up with him had said, we are not able to go against the people. They're too strong for us. And so they gave out a bad report, but not Caleb and Joshua. Go down to verse 5 of the following chapter. Moses and Aaron fell on their faces. Verse 6, Joshua

0: and Caleb tore their clothes. And they spoke to all the congregation of Israel, saying, "The land which we pass through is an exceedingly good land. If the Lord is pleased with us, he will bring us into the land and give it to us." Verse 9, "Don't rebel against Jehovah. Don't fear, for those people will be our prey." Now, what Joshua 14 is telling us is that Caleb is reflecting on that day, and he says, "Joshua, remember that time? Remember how good God was back when he brought that beautiful report through us?" Let me add an insight you maybe haven't thought of. I want you to picture yourself in Caleb's sandals 45 years earlier. You and one other person brought back a good report. That other person's name is Joshua. Now Moses dies and the Lord comes to pick a replacement. He doesn't pick you. He picks Joshua. Wait a minute. Now wait a minute. I brought back a good report just like Joshua. I told the people not to rebel just like Joshua. I was in the land and I said to the people, "We can take those giants," just like Joshua. Now, God, you chose Joshua. You know what Caleb's response was? Cooperation. For 45 years, he has refused to eat his heart out, to be bitter, to second guess God. He has said, in effect, "The Lord has chosen his leader, Moses' replacement, and I give my allegiance to that leader, and I follow him fully." One of the ways you get old faster is chafing under the sovereign choices of God. The Lord will not ask your permission regarding whom he places over whom. You will find yourself very capable, in fact, a contemporary with other individuals who, for some sovereign reason known only to God, are placed over you of all things. Let me tell you what you can learn during those years of serving the Lord under that new authority. You can learn wisdom. Oh, I'm not saying you won't get older. We'll continue to get older. I'm saying you'll gain wisdom, and as the Lord takes in return your youth, he will grant you the wisdom you need to handle such so-called inequities. And if you focus on the inequities, I tell you, you will live a miserable older life. You cannot write the inequities. You cannot rewrite the rules. You cannot change the sovereign choices of God. You can only choose an attitude that says, "I accept my role in life, and I support those whom God places over me." Now back to Joshua 14. As the old man thinks over his earlier years, he remembers that God chose Joshua. And he looks at his contemporary who is now his leader, and he says, "Joshua, remember when God said that? Look at what God has done." Now he comes to his present moment in verse 10, his middle years. And I think you'll note that I am calling 85 years of age middle years. That way we don't offend anybody. See, we've got everybody on the right side. Verse 10, "Behold," verse 10, "the Lord has let me live." That's the first gift of grace. He has graciously given me life. "Just as he spoke these 45 years from the time the Lord spoke this word to Moses, when Israel walked in the wilderness. And now I am 85 years old today." I wonder if it was his birthday. I wonder if he had just turned the young age of 85. He says, "Today, Joshua, I'm 85. Verse 11, a remarkable statement. "I am still as strong today as I was in the day Moses sent me. As my strength was then, so my strength is now for war and for going out and coming in, an old Hebrew colloquialism for going out to fight and coming in to give counsel. You'll read it periodically in the Old Testament. I still have my strength to fight, and I still have my mind for counsel. God has graciously kept me strong. He simply walked with God. He simply gave God the burdens and the guilt and the horrors of his life, and he let God bear them for him, kept him young. Beautiful. Now, the best part is in front of us. Look at verse 12. I love it. Now then, let me retire. No. Now then, I deserve a comfortable place to live. I followed you and I followed Moses these 45 years. It's about time I get a little benefit from this outfit. No. Or how about this? He does not say, look, I've done my job. Now it's those youngsters' turn to do the job. No, he doesn't say that. You know what he says? Sure you do. It's right in front of us. Give me the hill country. I'll take that mountain and that one. Oh, yeah, and that one right there. I'll take the mountains. And it's that area where we know that Anakim live and great fortified cities. Perhaps the Lord will be with me and I shall drive them out as the Lord has spoken. Isn't that fantastic? I will take this and this mountain and that's mine. I like the way the next verse reads. Joshua blessed him and gave it to him. You better believe it. Sure, man, you want the hill country? Take after it. That's great. It's where all the giants are. Right. Take the bedroom slippers and give me the waffle stompers. Give me the boondockers. Give me the weapons and get out of the way, Joshua. The best stuff is yet to come. What a rich attitude to have in life. I think there ought to be a new club formed. It could either be called the Caleb Climbers or the Sons of Caleb. You could call it SOC. For short, if that would help. Rather than the retirees or the senior citizens, they're sons of Caleb. Larry Dean Olson, in his book, Outdoor Survival Skills, tells a remarkable story about a man who had been lost in the desert and talks about the importance of attitude in the desert. Now listen. He has been out of food and water for days. His lips are swollen. His tongue is swollen. He's all beat up and bloody. Some of his bones are almost peeking through. He has been scraped and beat up by the cactus and sand and sun. He's blistered. As he is crawling over this little hill, he comes across this little plant. He props himself up on one bloody elbow and looks down at the plant and says, you know, if things like this keep up, I might get a little discouraged. Oh, that's a terrific attitude, isn't it? I want you to take a look at your life. I want you to take a look at the message that you're signaling to others. Do that, please. I want you to take a personal and honest evaluation of the stuff that's coming out of your mouth because it's been filtered through your mind these days. What are you telling yourself? You're growing older? Welcome to the club. Life's getting harder? He never promised a rose garden. Some unfair things are happening to you? That could be said of every other person hearing my voice right now, multiplied by 100. You see, none of these things force you to think like you think. You choose to think like you think. On his 75th birthday, Douglas MacArthur wrote, "In the central place of every heart, there is a recording chamber. So long as it receives messages of beauty, hope, cheer, and courage, so long you are young. But when the wires are all down and your heart is covered with the snows of pessimism and the ice of cynicism, then and only then have you grown old. You can curl up, fold up, and dry up, or you can follow Caleb's example and take a new mountain. Life really holds out the offer and says, take your choice. A couple of things come to my mind that I would like to capitalize on, and I've saved enough time for it so we can do it carefully. Because this is really the bottom line of what we're trying to say about this matter of relationships when we grow older. The first piece of information that I want to share is this. View life as a challenge, not a threat. I don't care if you're 4 or 104, take life as a challenge, not a threat. Sure, it's a different world. Sure, you didn't serve your beginning days in your field under the computer, and now it's taking over. That's the challenge of it all. Sure, the world wasn't in the condition it's in now. That's the challenge of it all. Sure, you didn't know things would be as they are today back then. That's the challenge of it. I want you to refuse all temptations to hibernate and get plugged into the mainstream of life, and that's people. Oh, don't tell me that it has to get boring. One of the guys I followed as a sports fan for many years is a fellow named Paul Bryant, commonly known to sports fans as Bear Bryant, the top winning college football coach. 37 years slugging it out on the sideline, not to mention his own history in the game. I have found in the sports page of the Los Angeles Times an article by Bob Oates some time ago, part of which is quotable and part of which I'll leave out. And here he says to a group of high school football coaches, y'all know I'm getting paid for this little speech, but I'm going to take a minute anyway and tell you something that's really close to my heart. I want to talk to you guys about your real good football players. If there are any A students among them, I'd like you to send them to Stanford, the Harvard of the West. Now, if there are any B students, I'd recommend that y'all send them to Southern Cal or UCLA. Yes, sir, I'd send my own kin there, he says. Your C students, well, put them in the other great universities and colleges of the great state of California. But let me say this to all of y'all. If there are any gin-drinking, bleep-raising, meaner-than-a-junkyard-dog D students running around your school, send them down to Old Bear. Isn't that great? Send them down to Old Bear. Hey, I want the challenge of those mean guys. In fact, a little later, Frank Broyles tells a hilarious story on this guy. Talk about not letting life cave in on you and get boring. Frank Broyles says, whenever you see Bear standing around someplace, he's always grave and dignified. That's really true. I'm always expecting him to say, let us pray. He usually doesn't, I might add. But there's another side to this man. I'll never forget the time he heard about a good prospect at a little Texas high school. An offensive guard named Gene Donaldson, I think it was. Everybody wanted Donaldson, but Bear was the only one who found out the boy was a Catholic. So he dressed up one of his assistant coaches as a priest. Black suit, white collar, the works, and sent him to Donaldson's hometown. The youngster had about decided on Notre Dame, but Bear was coaching at Kentucky, and he told the assistant just what to say to the kid. Young man, the Pope wants you in Kentucky. Isn't that classic? That did it. The kid enrolled in Kentucky a few weeks later and became one of Bear's first All-Americans. Boy, isn't that something. You want to succeed as a coach and you're getting up in years? Hey, blow the dust off your creativity. Roll up your sleeves and do crazy stuff like that. Illegal though it may be. No, I wouldn't encourage you to do that. One guy said this about life. Don't be bashful. Bite into it. Pick it up with your fingers and let the juice that may run down your chin. Life is ready and ripe now, whenever you are. You don't need a knife or a fork or a spoon or a napkin or a tablecloth, for there's no core or stem or rind or pit or seed or skin to throw away. Bite in. Don't tell me you're too old. You're alive, aren't you? You can still bite, can't you? Now, you may have to gum it a little, but go ahead and bite in. How's one more? One more little piece of advice that seems to kind of bubble out of this passage. And I see it in verse 14, where it says, Hebron became the inheritance of Caleb until this day because he followed the Lord God of Israel, F-U-L-L-Y. Now listen to me, you who have retired. You're the ones who are to model for us what it means to fully follow the Lord. And don't give us this stuff that you used to do that, but now you're tired. How much energy does it take to fully follow the Lord? This is what I think it's saying. Follow the Lord fully, not half-heartedly. Just as you view life as a challenge and not a threat, commit yourself fully to the Lord, not half-heartedly. Do it. I dare you. Determine that from this day until your grave, you're going to fully follow the Lord your God. You really have a choice as to how you're going to live your life, and no one can live it for you. No one can think for you the attitudes that you're going to choose. They're really up to you. No one can do it for you. But I want to tell you something. You may not live years and years longer with the right attitude, but I'll tell you, you'll live years and years better. We bury folks around here just about every month. And those most glorious in their final departure are those who have stamped an impression on our lives of positive, fulfilling lifestyles. Today is the first day of the rest of your life, and you're going to spend it from now till your grave as you choose in your attitude. What do you choose? Let's bow together in prayer. When the wires are all down and your heart is covered with the snows of pessimism and the ice of cynicism, then and only then have you grown old. You can know what it is to be eternally young. This is not such a message that you could call it just positive thinking. No, this is biblical thinking. You can live eternally young. You take life as a challenge and not a threat. You follow the Lord fully and not half-heartedly. I point you to Jesus Christ this day, no matter how bleak your present or your future may seem. I want to tell you, He'll bring a ray of hope. He'll bring a bar of light. He'll bring forgiveness and delight like you cannot imagine. Maybe you've tried to find happiness through religion or through something good that you have done or forgiveness because of something you have earned. No. Salvation is a gift, just like life. I invite you to spend that moment right now very, very carefully. Life is like a coin. You can spend it any way you wish, but you can only spend it once.
1: Dear Father, I pray that you would help us to see life as a challenge, not a threat. May we understand that as time is passing and the years are stacking up, that you still have a plan for us, and it is full of a future and a hope. Therefore, I pray that we will embrace the challenge and step into it with the full vigor and confidence in you. I pray that we will learn also from Caleb's life the value of following the Lord fully, not half-heartedly. May we accept this, our Father, as a gift from you, that you have chosen for us the age in which we find ourselves and the opportunities that are before us. May we not be so preoccupied with the stacking up of years that we miss these opportunities and become dull and listless rather than excited about what you have for us. Now, Lord, I pray that we will realize that your Son, Jesus Christ, means everything to us, and nothing about him changes, though our lives go through change. He is the same yesterday, today, and forever. We count on that. We depend on that. We rely on it as we thank you for the years you have given us and for the privilege of living these years, especially for your greater glory. I ask this in the name of Christ, our Savior and our Lord. Amen.
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6: With SRN News, I'm Michael Harrington in Washington. Momentum for a deal to end the Iran war is growing. Pakistan says an agreement is closer than ever, and President Trump asserts it will be signed sometime today. Iran is making some of its most optimistic statements yet. Its foreign ministry spokesman yesterday said the likelihood of finalizing a memorandum of understanding in the coming days is high. Meanwhile, President Trump plans to discuss the demining of the Strait of Hormuz at the upcoming Group of Seven summit that starts tomorrow. Nera Organics is recalling its organic baby formula sold at Target stores and online due to a multi-state outbreak of infant botulism. Federal authorities report that three babies became ill in California, Pennsylvania, and Washington in April and May after consuming the formula. Infant botulism is rare, but a serious illness. This is SRN News.
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7: Your 100.7 The Word AccuWeather forecast. Today, expect a breezy morning followed by variable cloudiness and a thundershower in the afternoon with a high of 64. Tonight, there is a chance of a thunderstorm in spots in the evening, otherwise partly cloudy with a low of 48. Tomorrow will bring times of clouds and sun with widely separated thundershowers in the afternoon, reaching a high of 70. By Tuesday, it will be partly sunny and warmer with a high of 81. Wednesday is looking mostly sunny with a high of 94. I'm AccuWeather meteorologist Joe Lundberg for 100.7 The Word.
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0: 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Are you trying to live the Christian life by your own power or the power of the Holy Spirit? The difference is night and day. Today, Dr. David Jeremiah offers the key to a life of victory as he shares his vital message, the filling of the Spirit.
1: The Bible teaches us that we as Christians are to be filled with the Spirit. What does that mean? Well, so many people think it's filled up to your waist, filled up to your shoulders, filled up to your neck, but that's not what it means at all. We'll find out today on Turning Point what it really means to be filled with the Spirit of God. One of the most memorable events of my childhood happened when I was living in Dayton, Ohio years ago. My father was a pastor in that city, and I was a paper boy at the time. I think it was in the seventh grade. And my paper route went up and down Woodman Avenue into some very interesting subdivisions that were being built along that road. Living in one of the subdivisions was a very mean man. Mean in every sense of the word. He did everything he could to terrorize the kids who lived in the neighborhood. And if you happened to be a paper boy there, you delivered your papers on that street as fast as you could and got out of there. One Halloween, some of my buddies and I decided it was time to get even with this guy. We cooked up some elaborate tricks because we knew Mr. Nasty wouldn't be giving out any treats that night. When my friends and I got to his door, however, it became immediately apparent that somebody had already been there before us with the same idea. Old Mr. Nasty was primed and ready. He came around from outside of the back door and started to chase us, screaming at the top of his lungs and firing tin cans at us like missiles. I mean, he might have been old, but he was fast. And he almost got on top of us before we knew what was happening. I have to honestly tell you, I don't think up until that time I'd ever been so afraid in my life. You see, it was dark, it was Halloween, and we were doing something we knew we shouldn't do. I'd tell you what I did, but I don't want to contribute to the delinquency of any minors here this morning. I took off from the front porch as fast as I could, tore down the cul-de-sac, raced across Woodman Avenue, and jumped over a fence I could not jump over again if I lived to be 100 years old. The next day, I found myself back at the scene of the crime, delivering my papers, and I remember driving by that fence I had jumped over and straddling my bike and thinking, how in the world did I ever jump over that fence? Man, I should go out for track. Oh, the wonders of adrenaline. I was filled with fear. I had discovered strength I never knew I possessed. Have you ever been filled with fear? Being filled means be controlled by. So when you read the words, be filled with the Spirit, what it means is be controlled by the Spirit. And the illustration that's given in Ephesians is an interesting one because it compares being filled with the Spirit to being drunk with wine. When you're drunk with wine, the wine takes over, and you end up doing things you never would have done outside of it. When you're filled with the Spirit in a very positive way, you live life in a supernatural way, unlike anything you would ever be able to do if He weren't controlling the situation. You say, well, what does this have to do with the world as we live in today? Is it some mysterious doctrine that belongs to the mystics? Does it have anything to do with real life? I mean, does it have anything to do with Monday morning? Or the pile of dirty laundry, or the stack of bills, or the daily commute? Most of us would agree that the standards of Christianity are impossible, impossibly high. Christianity is not hard, it's impossible if you do it in your own strength. Scripture tells us to be humble, to be gentle, to always be rejoicing, to be constantly praying, to be taking every thought into captivity, to be loving those who oppose us. Trying in our own strength to do all that is exhausting. Not only is the standard too high, but we face an enemy on every step who's trying to oppose us in our walk with the Lord. If we don't have a power beyond ourselves, the Christian life becomes one long defeat. I love that old joke about the man who bought a new chainsaw from a local hardware dealer. He took it home and he cut a cord of wood. The dealer happened to be in the area just as the man was finishing up, and he stopped to chat with him. He said, how do you like that new saw, sir? He said, well, it's all right, I guess. I can tell you the truth, it's not much of an improvement over my old saw. The store owner went, really? That doesn't seem right. This is the latest model. Let me see that thing. And he picked it up. He pulled on the starter cord, and the big saw roared to life. And the man who had bought the saw said, what was that noise? So what was going on was he was trying to saw wood with a power saw where there was no power. You know, that's so like so much of what we do as Christians. We feel frustrated that we can't get stuff done, that we know God has called us to do this and act that way and live this way. But if we do it in our own strength, it will always be frustratingly a failure. The Bible tells us to be filled with the Spirit. Let me explore that for just a moment. In the Bible, we're told that this is something we are supposed to do. It's nothing less than a command. And do not be drunk with wine, in which is dissipation, but be filled with the Spirit. That's what Ephesians 5:18 says. Now, there are a couple of things about this command that I want you to note. First of all, it's in the imperative mood. That means it's not an option. It isn't something that says, if you have time to ponder for days or weeks, you might come to the conclusion of being filled. It's not one of those nice-sounding but faraway goals. The Word of God says that every believer, no matter who we are, no matter how long we've been saved, is commanded to be filled and controlled by the Holy Spirit. It's in the plural rather than in the singular. That means it's for all of us. It is not just for special people, spiritual giants or super saints. It's for everybody. And then it's in the passive voice, which means the object has something acting upon it from outside. In other words, we don't fill ourselves. The Holy Spirit is given to us by God, and we pray, and God fills us with His Spirit so that we're controlled by the Spirit. Paul compares being filled with the Spirit to being filled with alcohol. When someone drinks, the alcohol comes from the outside and starts to control them on the inside. But when you let the Holy Spirit have access to your heart, your mind, and your life, He begins to guide and strengthen and empower you from the inside out. And then the last thing about this is that it's in the present tense. That means you don't just get filled once. Actually, the text really says, keep on being filled with the Holy Spirit. All of us know there are times when we just settle into doing our own thing, whether we like to admit it or not. But if you want to have victory in your Christian life, you need to let the Spirit of God tell you what to do. You say, well, how does that work, Pastor? How does the Spirit of God tell me what to do? First of all, I believe the Spirit of God speaks to us inwardly. The Bible says one of His goals is to convict us. Have you ever noticed that you're walking along doing your own thing and something comes along and you yield to it and you feel very uncomfortable about it? That's the Spirit of God in you saying, you're going down the wrong road. The same thing happens when something good approaches and you know you're doing the right thing. The Spirit of God speaks to you. But most of all, the Spirit of God speaks to us through the Bible. The Bible is God's written word, and when we read that, two things happen. We have the inspiration of the Spirit in the writing of the Bible, and we have the Holy Spirit living within us, helping us to understand what the Bible says. I remember hearing a guy said, you know, I never could understand the Bible. Then I got saved, and in the meantime, I discovered somebody rewrote it. No, they didn't rewrite the Bible. You just got the interpreter on the inside. He's helping you understand. The Bible says the natural man does not understand the things of the Spirit, for they're spiritually discerned. That means if you don't have the Holy Spirit because you're not a Christian, you can read the Bible until your eyes fall out, and it won't make any difference in your life. More and more as I grow in the Lord, I understand that being filled with the Spirit is an ongoing process. Sometimes as I'm reading and studying the Bible, the Spirit of God will reveal something to me, some area of my life or ministry that isn't under His control, and He brings it to mind. He does. And I have to either yield that to Him or I have to deny it and go on doing my own thing. We should never imagine that being filled is a once-for-all deal that you can nail down at some Bible camp and throw a chunk of wood on the bonfire and it's all settled. Being filled is a continuous thing. Every day you seek the Lord and you wake up in the morning and say, Spirit of God, control my life today. I want to be a Spirit-led, Spirit-filled person on this day. Now, what are the conditions for this gracious act? What do we have to do? How do we go about this? How do I become a Spirit-filled Christian? First of all, you have to desire to be filled with the Spirit. If you have no desire for the Spirit of God to fill you and control you, guess what? It won't happen. John 7, Jesus says, if anyone thirsts, let him come to me and drink. And then he tells us later in the verse that that verse is about the Holy Spirit. In the Beatitudes in the New Testament, there's a verse that says, blessed are those who hunger and thirst after righteousness. And what that means is, if you're a Christian, do you ever have this feeling that there should be something else going on in your life beside what's going on right now? You want something more, something different, something more aligned with what God's will is. And you know in your heart you're not walking the straight and narrow. You're living on the fringe areas. If that doesn't bother you, and if you don't have a desire for there to be something more in your life, you're never going to be filled with the Spirit of God, because he doesn't come where he's not wanted. He's not going to come into your life and take control unless you ask him to, unless you desire for that to happen. Are you thirsty? Maybe a little desperate for a closer walk with God? You say, well, that makes me feel like something's wrong. Let me tell you something. The Bible says you're blessed if you hunger after righteousness. It doesn't say you're blessed if you're righteous, although that's true. It says you're blessed if you hunger and thirst for righteousness. Do you have a desire for more of God, more of his will, more of his person? You're a candidate for the Holy Spirit's filling. That's what the scripture says. Some people have told me, Pastor, I wish I could get to the place in my Christian life where I could just be happy. Jesus says you will be blessed if you hunger and thirst after righteousness. The word blessed is the word happy. Happy is the one who hungers and thirsts after righteousness. Don't deny that in your life. Don't push that away. Don't say, what's wrong with me? I just keep wanting more of God. If that's true of you, the Bible says you're a candidate for the Holy Spirit's infilling. Then you have to denounce sin in your life. Let me tell you something. The Holy Spirit will not cohabit a life that is filled with willful sin. If you're living in habits that are not honoring to the Lord, the Holy Spirit's not going to move in next to that. His first name is holy. And he's going to want to be in a place where holiness is true. Paul explained it like this. He said, since we have these promises, dear friends, let us purify ourselves from everything that contaminates the body and spirit, perfecting holiness out of reverence for God. When we come to be filled with the Holy Spirit, first of all, we have to want to be. We have to desire it. And secondly, we have to be willing to deal with the things in our life that are not pleasing to the Lord. I'll tell you something I've learned. You say, well, I don't know if there are things like that in my life. If you ask the Lord to reveal them to you, he flat out will do it. You won't have to ask him a number of times. You won't have to say, oh, Lord, Lord, please show me the things that are wrong in my life. What I've discovered is if you ask him for that, he will show it to you. Through his word, through a sermon, through something you hear on the radio, through a conversation with, I don't know what it will be, but he has this way of always making us aware of the things in our life that are not pleasing to him. You may be afraid to ask that question because you don't want to know the answer. That's what I discover from a lot of folks I know. Why don't you ask the Lord to show you those things in your life that are not pleasing to him? Because you already know those things in your life that are not pleasing to him. You don't need God to tell you those things. So you don't ask. The Bible says if you want to be controlled by the Spirit of God, you have to get serious about not living your life according to the old way before you were saved. You need to live your life in a new way. Denounce sin in your life. Third thing you got to do is you have to dedicate yourself fully to Christ. To be filled with the Spirit is to yield to his control. The Holy Spirit doesn't want to just be the resident of your life. He wants to be the president of your life. He wants to sit on the throne of your life. He wants to rule every day in the decisions you make, in the things you do, in the places you go. I used to pray when I'd get up in the morning, Lord, help me to take Jesus Christ with me wherever I go and be an influence for him. And then I realized that's prayer I don't have to pray because he's going with me anyway. So to be filled with the Spirit is to yield to the Spirit's control. Romans 12, 1 and 2 have been used over the years to illustrate this. And I'm not going to read it from the King James. I'm going to read it from Phillips paraphrase because it's so good. Listen to these words. With eyes wide open to the mercies of God, I beg you, my brothers, as an act of intelligent worship, to give him your bodies as a living sacrifice, consecrated to him and acceptable by him. Don't let the world around you squeeze you into its own mold. But let God remold your minds from within so that you may prove in practice that the plan of God for you is good and it meets all of his demands and moves toward the goal of true maturity. So we say, all right, Lord, you know what I want, and my life is clean now, and I've confessed my sin. Now I'm just going to give you control in my business, in my home, in my free time, in every part of me. Lord, you've got it all. No strings attached, no clauses, no reservations. You got me. Someone has illustrated this as a house with a bunch of rooms in it. Jesus wants access to every room in your life. He wants to control. You can't lock him out of some rooms. You can't say, no, this is my thing over here, Lord. I'll take care of this. You got all the rest of it, but I got this. He wants absolute, total control. Some of you know that I went to Dallas Seminary. Dallas Seminary is a wonderful place. It was founded by a man named Lewis Sperry Chafer. I wasn't there when the school was founded. That was a long, long time ago. But I've read a lot about this man, and he was unique. He did things most people wouldn't have the courage to do, and usually it turned out pretty good. I remember reading that on one occasion in Dallas, he was asked to speak at a banquet, and there were a lot of preliminaries, a lot of music, a lot of announcements, along with various presentations and endless acknowledgments. I know what that's like. I've been in that spot. I went to a place once where they had a bunch of sponsors on the radio, and they let every sponsor speak for 5 minutes. Well, this event with Lewis Sperry Chafer, it was 3 hours before he got to speak. 3 hours. He immediately endeared himself to the audience when he got up and he said, I had prepared a somewhat lengthy message, but the hour is late. I will not detain you. Therefore, I'm just going to present a 3-point outline of the message and let the Spirit of God speak to your heart. Here's what he said. My subject is the reasonableness of fully surrendering our lives to God. Reason number one, he is all wise and he knows better than anyone else what is best for my life. Reason number two, he's almighty and he has the power to accomplish that which is best for me. Reason number three, he loves me more than anyone else in the world loves me. Conclusion, the most logical thing a Christian can do is to surrender his life completely to God. What more can I say? What need I say more? And with that, he sat down. He got a standing ovation. Not because of the message, but because it was over. But the message was worth an ovation. God knows you better than anyone else knows you. God loves you more than anyone else loves you. And God is more powerful than anyone else could ever be, can accomplish in you what no one else can do. So why wouldn't you want to give your life over to him and his Spirit in your heart? You have to have a desire to be filled. You have to denounce sin in your life. You have to dedicate yourself completely to the Lord. And the Bible says that when we do these things, the Holy Spirit will take control. There are two verses in the New Testament that have often intrigued me about the Holy Spirit. Maybe you've read them and wondered, what in the world does that mean? They have a lot to do with what we're talking about today, because these things can get in the way of the Spirit of God controlling your life. 1 Thessalonians 5:19 says this, do not quench the Holy Spirit. What in the world does that mean? It means that when the Holy Spirit's on fire in your life, don't throw cold water on what he wants you to do. Don't shut him down. Don't put him on hold. You quench the Holy Spirit by not doing something he tells you to do. And when you walk in the Spirit and are filled with the Spirit, you don't want to quench him. When he tells you to do something, do it. Because if you don't, you're quenching him. You're pouring water on the influence of the Spirit in your life. That's why total obedience is required here. You don't get to pray about it. You don't get, give me a couple of weeks to think this over, Lord. He tells you to do something. You know it's from him. You do it. And if you don't, you quench the Holy Spirit. The other one in the New Testament that's similar to this is in Ephesians 4:30 that says, do not grieve the Holy Spirit of God. How do we grieve the Holy Spirit? Well, if you're not going to walk in the Spirit, if you're not going to be filled with the Spirit, the last thing you want to do is to grieve him or in any way to shut him down. The Holy Spirit tells you to do something and you don't do it. you grieve him. You do something that's dishonoring to the Lord, you grieve him. The Holy Spirit is a living, vital person who lives within you and wants to help you live your life. Then the scripture tells us we have to depend on the Holy Spirit daily. Walk in the Spirit, and you shall not fulfill the lust of the flesh. Man, have I got an illustration for you on this point. I've had to learn how to walk all over again in the last couple of years. I'm not there yet, but I'm getting there. What I've learned is when you walk, you put one foot out, and you have to depend on that foot to hold you while you move the other foot to get ahead of it. You have to take your steps one at a time. If you get too far ahead of yourself, you end up on the floor. If you get too crazy and try to go too fast, you can't keep up with yourself. Walking is a wonderful privilege. I didn't realize how wonderful it is until these days. What a joy it is to be able to walk. But the Bible says we're to walk in the Spirit. What does that mean? That means we're to depend on Him every day, one step at a time. I remember years ago there was a big debate in the church about how to know the will of God. And I read the books and heard the sermons, and I never did quite get them. And one day I realized the will of God for your life is composed of the will of God for every day of your life. If you walk with the Lord every day, you will end up in the place where God wants you to be. We worry so much about what God wants us to do tomorrow, next year, next month. And God, I think, is more concerned about whether or not we're putting one foot ahead of each other and depending on Him and walking in the Spirit. That's the challenge every day. Lord, help me to walk with you today. Walking in the Spirit means trusting in the Lord God every moment. Every day you get up and say, you're in control of my life. I'm going to depend upon you today. Now, one last thing before we close our Bibles. What happens to you when you're filled with the Spirit? You know, if you watch Christian television, you're going to hear somebody say, when you're filled with the Spirit, you will speak in tongues. The Bible doesn't teach that. I'm not here to debate speaking in tongues. That's not the purpose of this message. But you know, one of the things that's interesting to me, that's very mysterious, very obsolete. The real evidence of being Spirit-filled is much more practical than that. In Ephesians, it says this, be filled with the Spirit, speaking to one another in psalms and hymns and spiritual songs, singing and making melody in your heart to the Lord, giving thanks always for all things to God in the name of the Lord Jesus, and submitting to one another in the fear of God. The Bible says when you're filled with the Spirit of God, your relationships will be different. You'll be speaking to one another in psalms and hymns and spiritual songs. You'll have a holy way of dealing with it. You won't be always antagonistic to everything that happens in your life. And then it says, singing and making melody in your heart to the Lord. Worship is one of the evidences of a Spirit-filled person. Let me tell you something else. Worship is the evidence of a Spirit-filled church. If you're out someplace, maybe you have to move and you're trying to find a new church, you can find out a lot about that church before the pastor ever gets up to speak. What's going on with the worship? Are the people worshiping? You can go to some churches where there's two or three people singing on the stage. Nobody's singing in the pew. Spirit-filled churches are worshiping churches. That's why I love to come to this church, because before I ever get to speak, I get to worship. And then the Bible says we're giving thanks. Do you know that giving thanks is impossible for those who complain and are grumpy and grouchy and whining? A lot of the problems in churches these days are people that are unhappy over crazy things. They don't like the pews. They don't like the colors. Maybe they don't like the preacher. The Bible says if you're Spirit-filled, you're going to be filled with gratitude. You're going to be thankful for the things God does for you. You know, I've been taken away from some of the things I love to do over these last 2 years, but God has shown me that I can be thankful for the things I can still do, and I am very grateful for that. To be Spirit-filled means to be filled with gratitude, to be grateful, to be thankful. I love to be around people like that, don't you? They just lift you up and make you feel worthy of every day. Here's one that'll touch all of us. The last one on this list in this passage is to be submitting. It says submitting one to another. You know, when I first came here, I did a lot of weddings and I had a wedding ceremony. And in this wedding ceremony, it says, wives, be submissive to your own husbands. And I once had a lady call me and say, I won't let you marry me unless you take that out of the ceremony. I'm not going to do that. I said, we're going to have to get somebody else to marry you because that's what the Bible teaches. One time, however, I did a wedding where I got it mixed up and I had the husband submitting to the wife. Took me a long time to get that one straightened out. But you know what's interesting about all of that? What's interesting is this is not about wives submitting to husbands. This is about everybody submitting to everybody. What does it say? Submitting to one another in the fear of God. It means to have a spirit of not always having to be number one, not always having to be the one who makes all the decisions, but being submissive, have an attitude of submission. Do you know what I'm talking about when I say that? Be submissive one to another. Give everyone an opportunity. Don't always have to be first. Jesus said that when we are filled with the Spirit, out of our life, rivers of living water will flow. You know what that means? Spirit-filled people will have an influence on others. Spirit-filled people will have a life that is contagious. I need to tell you this. I've told you this before over the years. One of the people like that I met when I came to this church was Tim LaHaye. You know, he taught on the Spirit-filled life, but he lived the Spirit-filled life. When I was with him, I always left him feeling better about life and desiring to do better myself. He had a contagious spirit. You can have that spirit if you let the Spirit of God control your life. If you'll just be willing to say, Lord, I've been trying to do this on my own, and I need to be filled with the Spirit. I would encourage you this week to explore that thought in your life. Let me tell you, if you're not a Christian, if you're not a believer, you don't have the Spirit, so that doesn't work. You need Jesus first. When you get Jesus, you get the Spirit.
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5: With a low of 48. Tomorrow will bring times of clouds and sun with widely separated thundershowers. In the afternoon, reaching a high of 70. By Tuesday, it will be partly sunny and warmer with a high of 81. Wednesday is looking mostly sunny with a high of 94. I'm AccuWeather meteorologist Joe Lundberg for 100.7 The Word.
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9: I'm your host, Andrew Fisher, and we have a powerful message from Pastor Todd for you today about finding unshakable hope when life hurts and the world feels broken. We live in a world that groans. Creation is scarred by disaster and decay. Our bodies grow weaker with time, and our hearts carry the grief of unanswered questions. Even as believers, we sometimes wonder how to hold on when we cannot see what God is doing behind the scenes. Where do we anchor our souls when suffering will not let up? How do we wait without growing cynical or numb? And is our present groaning actually birth pains of a glory that is coming? In today's message, Pastor Todd shows how Romans 8 lifts our eyes from what we see to what God has promised, teaching us how to live with patient endurance and eager expectation, knowing that every trial is temporary and that God is still at work in our lives. We're listening to Radiant Church's senior pastor, Todd Hudnall, in part 19 of this powerful series on the book of Romans titled Unashamed. Today, we are studying Romans 8, chapter 18 through 25. Here's Pastor Todd.
10: The NFL this year. We better move on to verse 21. Because the creation itself also will be delivered from the bondage of corruption into the glorious liberty of the children of God. I call this cosmic soteriology, one of those big words I learned in seminary. And all it means is not only are we going to be saved, but the entire cosmos is going to be saved. You see, some people think God is going to take us away and then dispose of the earth. But that's not what the scripture teaches. God's goal isn't to leave creation, but to liberate creation. Yeah, the church is going to be caught away to be with the Lord, no question. But the gospel doesn't end with evacuation, it ends with restoration. Christ is coming back with his church to restore the earth. Creation is going to be freed when we're freed. Our fate is not linked to the condition of the universe. The fate of the universe is linked to our condition. And when we get our glorified bodies, creation is going to be renovated. The earth is going to be returned to its original design and purpose. It's going to be like the Garden of Eden over again. And then, the best is yet to come. We're going to get a brand new heaven and a brand new earth. Verse 22. For we know that the whole creation groans and labors with birth pangs together until now. The image is childbirth. It's pain with a purpose. The agony of the present creation points to the new creation birth pangs. You know, some today see creation in death throes. But Paul says creation is in birth pains. It's pain with a purpose. Because suffering isn't the end of something. It's the beginning of something new that God is birthing. Now, let me tell you, I have never met a woman who says, I wasn't very excited about the baby. Oh, but man, I just love the birth pains. That's not how it works. The baby is what makes the pain worth it. The pain is necessary to birth the baby. And Paul is saying that's what creation is going through. The earth is giving birth to a new version of itself. Isn't this glorious news? Verse 23. Not only that. Paul's saying this is even about to get better.

0: Not only that, but we also who have the first fruits of the Spirit. Now, what are first fruits? Well, you need to know your Old Testament a little bit because, remember, they're an agrarian culture. And there were certain feasts that they had. And they would go out at the end of the harvest and they would celebrate it. And they would look forward to the next harvest. And when there was a harvest, they would have the harvest of first fruits. Now, in these first fruits harvests, what they would do is they would send somebody out, one of the priests, who would take in a portion of the harvest and bring it back. It could be the barley harvest. It could be the wheat harvest. And then they would take it and they would wave it before the Lord. And they would say, the first fruits have come in, so now the rest of the fruits are going to come in. If this is good, the whole harvest is going to be good. You know what it reminds me a little bit of is Thanksgiving. At Thanksgiving, we have a tradition in our home that I created. And that is, whoever carves the turkey gets to taste test all the food. So I'll be carving the turkey and there'll be a scrumptious piece of turkey meat that falls. And I'll put it in my mouth and I'll go, this is the first fruits. The rest is going to be really good. Then I'll go in and I'll try the mashed potatoes. I'll try the dressing and oh, hallelujah, it's going to be good. But then I come to Kelly's sweet potato casserole. And I don't know how this girl makes the sweet potato casserole. But I take one bite of it. I immediately break into praying in tongues, singing in the spirit, and singing the hallelujah chorus. And I'm saying, these first fruits are good. This whole meal is going to be amazing. And what is Paul saying here? The Holy Spirit. Boy, how many of you experienced the Holy Spirit? How many of you are thankful for the Holy Spirit? Has the Holy Spirit moved in your life? Have you experienced Him? Have you seen His fruit at work in your life? His gifts in operation? I'm so thankful for the Holy Spirit. But He's just the first fruits. He's just the first fruits. Let me tell you, when the rest comes in, it's going to be glorious. It's going to be amazing. It's going to be incredible. Verse 23 goes on, even we ourselves groan within ourselves. We want our own redemption so bad we're groaning. I groan. Some days I just look at this broken world. Some days I look at the hurt and the pain. Sometimes I'll receive a series of prayer requests or read the newspaper and I groan. I groan. When a baby is coming, the mother wants it to arrive, but in the meantime, all she can do is groan. Groaning in childbirth was more intense then than it is now, because so many women actually died in childbirth. Most children didn't survive to adulthood. Even in the time of John Wesley, his mother, Susanna, had 19 children delivered, but only 10 lived to adulthood. And so they groaned. Verse 23 goes on, eagerly awaiting for the adoption, the redemption of our body. This is Paul's eschatology, and that is already, but not yet. We already have the Spirit as first fruits, but we wait for the full redemption. The Spirit's indwelling gives us strength. The coming glory gives us hope. But the waiting gives us pain. It's the tension of living between the resurrection and the restoration. So in between, we groan. Look at 2 Corinthians 5:4. I want to read this to you. It says, for we who are in this tent, that tent is speaking of our physical body, groan, being burdened, not because we want to be unclothed, but further clothed, that mortality may be swallowed up by life. What is this talking about? Well, Paul is saying we're groaning. Because though we're in this body and God loves the body and cares about our body, we know this body is not everything it should be. Not everything it could be. Not everything God designed it for. And so when you pass from this life, you get another body. You get a spiritual body. But there's coming a day when Christ returns and we're going to get a resurrection body. That day is coming. Time and circumstances wear us down. Takes our strength, takes our health, and eventually it can take the people we love. I think of a dear Christian lady who was over 90 years old, and she said, if I don't die soon, all my friends are going to think I didn't make it in. You know, she said it lightly, but behind that humor is a real ache. The ache of living in a fallen world. But here's the beauty, and it's the beauty worth holding on to. The more the groaning increases, the more the hope grows. Because the longer we live, the more we realize this world isn't our home. We stop clinging to what is fagin and start longing for what is eternal. Our eyes lift from the earth to heaven, from pain to promise, from groaning to glory. So even in the groaning, we're not giving up. No, instead, we're looking up. Our groaning is not despair. It's a homesick longing for the day when we're going to be with Him.
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0: 1 Corinthians chapter 15 talks about this. Beginning in verse 51, Paul writes, "Behold, I tell you a mystery. We shall not all sleep, but we shall all be changed." I one time was ministering at a church, and I went into the nursery, and in their nursery, they had that scripture. It said, "We shall not all sleep, but we shall all be changed." I thought that was pretty good. But what that's talking about is Paul doesn't even anticipate death. He really thinks Jesus is coming back any moment because he had that expectation. We need that expectation. We need to have that blessed hope that any moment, any day, Jesus Christ may return. He said, we're not all going to sleep, but we're all going to be changed in a moment. In the twinkling of an eye, at the last trumpet, for the trumpet will sound and the dead will be raised incorruptible and will be changed. For this corruptible will put on incorruption, this mortal will put on immortality. Don't you love it? Don't you love it? He then writes in 1 Thessalonians 4:16 to 17, for the Lord himself will descend from heaven with a shout, with the voice of the archangel, with the trumpet of God, and the dead in Christ will rise first. Then we who are alive and remain shall be caught up together with them in the clouds to meet the Lord in the air, and we shall always be with the Lord. Oh, and what a day of rejoicing that's going to be. Jesus promised that to us. In John 14, verses 2 to 3, Jesus says, in my Father's house are many mansions. Now, the New International Version says there's many rooms. Folks, that's why I like the King James Version. I want a mansion. I don't want a room. In my Father's house are many mansions. If it were not so, I would have told you. I go to prepare a place for you. And if I go and prepare a place for you, I'll come again and receive you to myself, that where I am, you will be also. I think it's so fascinating. The Lord He created the heavens and the earth in 6 days. But he has been working on heaven for 2,000 years. He went to prepare a place for us. It's going to be amazing. We long for it, but it's not yet here. And so we groan. You know, one of the most powerful things I ever do as a pastor is a funeral service for a believer. It's a funny thing. I truly enjoy doing funeral services. I know there's grief. I know there's loss. But it's so wonderful to tell people there's hope. There's hope beyond the grave. And then I love to go to the graveside. And they put the body in the ground. And I get to say this. We commit this body to the ground with a sure and certain hope of resurrection. They're going in, but they're coming back out. Verse 24 goes on and says, "For we were saved in this hope." Remember, hope is a confident certainty. It's not crossing our fingers. It's anchoring our souls. When God makes a promise, hope is our logical response. The writer of Hebrews says in Hebrews 6:19, "This hope we have as an anchor of the soul, both sure and steadfast, and which enters the presence behind the veil." In Romans 8, it's saying that our hope is our salvation. Our hope is our future adoption. You say, "But Pastor, I thought we have been saved. I thought we have been adopted." Yes, but we've just had the first fruits. You see, we were saved from the penalty of sin. We're being saved from the dominion of sin. But we will be saved from the very presence of sin. It's a process. Our spirit was saved. Our soul is being saved. But someday our body is going to be saved. What God saved us from is great, but what he saved us to is far greater. Verse 24 goes on, "But hope that is seen is not hope. For why does one still hope for what it sees?" You know, if you already see it, you don't have to hope for it. Think a lot about what's ahead, and it helps you endure what you're going through now. Last week, I mentioned John Bunyan. John Bunyan wrote The Pilgrim's Progress. And here's what he wrote in that wonderful book. He said, "As these two pilgrims were going along the way to that celestial city, one asked the other, 'When do you find yourself your most wholesome and most vigorous spiritually?' The answer of the other is, 'When I think about the place in which I'm going.' An anticipation of the glory of heaven enables us to better endure the sufferings of today. We know suffering isn't forever. And compared to eternity, really, honestly, it's insignificant. And when your heart is set on eternity, this world starts to lose its shine. You stop clinging to what can't last because you know it's all destined for destruction. When your hope is in heaven, you're not terrified when the world starts to crumble. You're not jealous of those who seem to have more. You're not forced. And you're not lured by the temporary thrills that promise what they can't really deliver. And you're not concerned with chasing success that's going to simply fade over time. Because you remember, never forget, this world is not your home. You're just passing through. You're a citizen of another kingdom. Your name is written in another city. Your inheritance is waiting in another world. Our hope is not here. Our hope is not in what we can see, touch, or build. Our hope is in heaven and in the glory that will soon be revealed in us." Let's look at our last verse for today, verse 25. "But if we hope for what we do not see, we eagerly wait for it with perseverance." Paul reminds us, our hope isn't wishful thinking. It's not crossing our fingers and hoping for the best. It's a confident expectation anchored in the promises of God. I was reading after John Stott on these verses, and he said it so well. He said, "We're to wait neither so eagerly that we lose our patience, nor so patiently that we lose our expectation, but eagerly and patiently together. We're not surprised when life is hard. We don't stumble when suffering comes. The world is broken. It groans under the weight of sin, and it groans within it. We don't look to politicians or programs or human progress to fix what only heaven can heal. We do our part. But humanity can't save themselves. So what do we do? What do we do? We wait. But we don't wait with despair. We wait with determination. We don't wait with hopelessness. We wait with anticipation. We wait for the day when Christ returns, when wrongs are made right, when praise takes away the pain, and when creation bursts into freedom. And while we wait, we trust that God wastes nothing. Let me say it again. He wastes nothing. Not one tear, not one trial, not one moment of suffering. Every pain is producing something eternal. Every hardship is adding weight to the glory that's coming. So we lift our eyes. We steady our hearts. We live with patient endurance and eager expectation, because our hope is not in what we see, but in the one who is coming again. Horatio had been a very wealthy man. He lived in the mid-1800s. But then the Chicago fire came, and it wiped out so much of his wealth. But to comfort himself and to get a break from the turmoil, they decided that the family would take a trip to Europe. And so he sent his family off, his wife Anna and their four children. He stayed behind. He was going to meet them in Europe. And then he received a telegram. And that fateful day, the telegram read, "Saved alone." It was from his wife Anna. You see, there had been a collision at sea. And when the two ships collided, within minutes, both of them sank. His four daughters, from age 4 to 11, all died. His wife was the only one that lived. He went to meet his wife. And when they did meet, they grieved. They wept. They felt great sorrow and suffering over the loss of their precious daughters. The captain took them to the place in the sea where their daughters had died. And he wrestled with anguish there. The captain said, "This is where they died." He immediately went to his cabin, and he penned a song, a hymn that most of us know. It goes like this: "When peace like a river attendeth my way, when sorrows like sea billows roll, whatever my lot, thou hast taught me to say, it is well. It is well with my soul." His hymn declares a hope that transcends loss, anchored in the certainty of salvation and the coming day when every tear is going to be wiped away. I don't know what you've lost. I don't know the suffering you're facing. I don't know what you're going through. But I know that there's glory on the other side. I know there's coming a day when he's going to wipe away every tear. I know there's coming a day of glory. There's coming a day of anticipation. So I want to challenge you today. Don't be a victim. Don't live under the crushing suffering and say there is no hope, because there is hope. Don't live as a victim a single day. Say, "I will rise up in a hope that is greater than any suffering I face in this life, because what is ahead of me is far greater than anything I'm facing now." Our hope is in Christ. Let's all stand to our feet today. I don't know what suffering you're going through. I don't know what loss you've endured. I don't know what hardship you've experienced. But in Romans chapter 8, Paul tells us that compared to the glory before us, our suffering doesn't even weigh on the scale. And today, whatever it is you're facing, whatever you're feeling, I want you to sing this song from your soul with all your heart. Let's sing it to the Lord.
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14: With SRN News, I'm Michael Harrington in Washington. Momentum for a deal to end the Iran war is growing. Pakistan says an agreement is closer than ever, and President Trump asserts it will be signed sometime today. Iran is making some of its most optimistic statements yet. Its foreign ministry spokesman yesterday said the likelihood of finalizing a memorandum of understanding in the coming days is high. Meanwhile, President Trump plans to discuss the demining of the Strait of Hormuz at the upcoming Group of Seven summit that starts tomorrow. Nara Organics is recalling its organic baby formula sold at Target stores and online due to a multi-state outbreak of infant botulism. Federal authorities report the three babies became ill in California, Pennsylvania, and Washington in April and May after consuming the formula. Infant botulism is rare, but a serious illness. This is SRN News.
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16: Your 100.7 The Word AccuWeather forecast. Today, expect a breezy morning followed by variable cloudiness and a thundershower in the afternoon with a high of 64. Tonight, there is a chance of a thunderstorm in spots in the evening, otherwise partly cloudy with a low of 48. Tomorrow will bring times of clouds and sun with widely separated thundershowers in the afternoon, reaching a high of 70. By Tuesday, it will be partly sunny and warmer with a high of 81. Wednesday is looking mostly sunny with a high of 94. I'm AccuWeather meteorologist Joe Lundberg for 100.7 The Word.
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19: He says, "You meant evil against me, but God meant it for good, in order to bring it about as it is this day to save many people alive. Now, therefore, do not be afraid. I will provide for you and your little ones." And he comforted them and spoke kindly to them. You know what amazes me about Joseph's life, and I believe it can only be the power of the Spirit of God working in him. In all of these things that happened to him, Mrs. Potiphar, Potiphar throwing him in prison, probably not even believing he'd done anything wrong, and yet wanting to save face and not cause problems in his family. Oh, Joseph's life doesn't matter. Throw him in prison. The way his brothers treated him. In all of these things, he never gives way to anger and bitterness. He never gives way to anger and bitterness. He stands strong and he honors God. Because anger and bitterness will rule our lives if we let them.
20: Thanks for being with us for this edition of Take It to the World with Brian Michaels, pastor of Springs Lighthouse Church in Colorado Springs. In the Gospel of Matthew chapter 4, verse 16, we read, "The people dwelling in darkness have seen a great light." Here at Springs Lighthouse, we believe the church warns of danger and leads to safe harbor. And that safe harbor is Jesus Christ. Currently, we're in an in-depth study of the book of Hebrews. Romans 8:31 tells us, "If God be for us, who can be against us?" We have a Father who is all-powerful, all-knowing, and always waiting for us to call upon His name. In times of trouble, whatever evil scheme our enemy has formed against us, He is no match for the Creator of the universe, our Father in heaven, who is able and willing to shield us from Satan's most diabolical plans. Now, let's join Brian as he concludes his message from chapter 11, verse 22 of Hebrews.
19: And so Joseph says, "How can I do this great evil and sin against God? How can I do this great evil and sin against God?" So he runs away, wiggles out of his coat. He's got such a firm grip on it, and he runs away, at least half naked. Well, she accuses him then of trying to rape her. So he's thrown into prison. Unjustly accused, unjustly thrown into prison. He's absolutely innocent, and yet he stood strong and he honored God. Now, the very fact that he was in prison, by the way, indicates that Potiphar probably didn't exactly believe his wife. Now, again, the scripture doesn't spell this out clearly. This is my opinion, but I can tell you this. If Potiphar was the chief executioner and he believed that Joseph had tried to rape his wife, let me just tell you this. If I'm the chief executioner and someone attempts to accost my wife, they're not going to prison. You understand what I'm saying? You say, "That's not very pastoral." No, but we're being real. Truthfully. So I would imagine he probably would have just had Joseph executed, but he probably doesn't exactly believe her. He's still got to save face. He's got to do something. And so he throws Joseph in prison. And Joseph languishes in that prison until one day he comes across two other prisoners, the butler and the baker. Candlestick maker was obviously out on parole. So he comes across the butler and the baker. They're sitting there, and he asks the most amazing question to ask anybody in prison. "How come you guys look so sad?" "We're in prison." But there was something going on. They'd had dreams. And they had a feeling, an inkling that the dreams were telling them something, that the dreams meant something. But they couldn't figure out what they meant. So Joseph says to them, and I love this. He says, do not interpretations belong to God? See, what an opportunity to raise your status in prison. I mean, if you got to be in prison, might as well have a higher status, right? So if you see these guys and they can't figure out their dreams and they're bummed out and these used to be officials in Pharaoh's court and you say, oh, tell me your dreams. I'll tell you what they mean. But he doesn't. The honor goes to God. Don't interpretations belong to God? What are your dreams? So they tell him the dreams. He gives the interpretations. Basically, it amounted to this, that in a few days from that point, the butler would have his head lifted up and he would be restored to his position. The baker would have his head lifted off and he would be executed. And Joseph says to the butler, when you're back before Pharaoh, remember me. Let Pharaoh know about my situation. Let him know there's a young man in prison that doesn't belong there. He hears from the Lord. He would be beneficial in your court. You need to get him out of there, Pharaoh. But the butler forgets him. Not for a week, not for a month, 2 years. 2 more years Joseph languishes in the prison until Pharaoh has a dream. And then Pharaoh can't figure out what his dream means. He knows there's significance behind it. In fact, he has 2 dreams. They seem to be indicating the same thing, but he can't figure out what it is, and he's troubled. And the butler's standing there thinking, oh my goodness, I know a guy who was able to, with the help of his God, interpret my dreams. Oh, I was supposed to talk to Pharaoh about him. And he says, Pharaoh, please forgive me. I have messed up. Listen, I think I can help you. There's this guy in prison. You need to call for him and bring him in here. And his God gives him revelation of the meaning of dreams. And so Pharaoh calls for Joseph. And you know what Joseph did? Joseph stood strong and he honored God. Now, it's interesting when you read through the text in the book of Genesis. The scripture points out that before Joseph goes to Pharaoh, he showers and shaves. You say, that's kind of a weird detail to include in the scripture. I think God does this from time to time so that we understand we can trust the historicity of the scripture. It seems like such an innocuous thing. Joseph shaves. Why would Joseph shave to go before Pharaoh? Okay, well, he's been in prison. Yeah, but we don't read about this happening all the time, do we? Why these details? Because it helps us to fix this in a point of time in human history when the Egyptians were fanatical about shaving. They were fanatical. In the court of the Pharaoh, their entire bodies were completely clean shaven. You say, oh, but I've seen hieroglyphics and I've seen pictures of Egyptians with beards. Did they look something like this? Do we have those to throw up there? Something like that? Yeah, those are fake. They were completely clean shaven, but they would put on these fake beards. Chin wigs is what I call them. They had these chin wigs that would be a status symbol, a sign of status. Remember even back in the early days of our country, something we borrowed from England. The whole white wig thing. It's like, what was that all about? So that younger men could look older somehow because their hair's all white. But it was just a status symbol. It was a sign. So we know that culturally, this is what Egypt was in that day. So it's kind of interesting to me that God makes sure that that's in his word. So we have one more reason we know we can trust the historicity of the scripture. Joseph showers. He shaves. He goes into Pharaoh. And Pharaoh says, I understand you can interpret dreams. Man, here's your chance, Joseph. Yes, I can. If you will let me out of prison, I will tell you what your dreams mean. That might have been the old Joseph, 17 years old. But all that time, God has been working on him. He stands there before Pharaoh and says, it's not within me. But the God whom I serve is able to interpret your dream. God will give Pharaoh an answer. And he interprets the dreams that there would be 7 years of plenty and then 7 years of scarcity. So let's save up during the time of plenty to be ready for the years of scarcity. You know, our government could probably use a guy like Joseph today. And Pharaoh elevates him to that position of prime minister. And then his brothers come for food. And when he's reuniting with his brothers, he stood strong and he honored God. Now imagine how his brothers felt when they came seeking food. And at the point they realized the immensely powerful man that is standing in front of them, before whom they are kneeling, the one who has power of life or death over them, is the brother they sold into slavery as a child. Would that terrify you just a little bit if you were one of those brothers? Of course you have to assume that this is his moment to enact revenge. They're waiting for Joseph to say, off with their heads. They're probably only hoping, with the barest glimmer of hope, maybe he'll only throw us in prison for the rest of our lives. But he doesn't do that. Instead, he says this, God has sent me before you to preserve life. God has sent me before you to preserve life. So now it was not you who sent me here, but God. And then later, after their father dies, they start thinking, well, maybe Joseph was just being nice and playing nice until dad died because he didn't want dad to feel bad. Now that dad's gone, now he's going to kill us. And they come to him again, and Joseph says in Genesis 50, do not be afraid, for am I in the place of God? As for you, you meant evil against me. I mean, he acknowledges that. He recognizes that. They meant evil. They hated him. They wanted him to be gone. Scripture tells us that as he was being carried away, he was screaming and crying to them as a teenager. And they didn't care. In fact, they wanted to kill him. But then they thought, well, we can make some money off this. They cared nothing for him. He says, you meant evil against me, but God meant it for good, in order to bring it about as it is this day, to save many people alive. Now, therefore, do not be afraid. I will provide for you and your little ones. And he comforted them and spoke kindly to them. You know what amazes me about Joseph's life? And I believe it can only be the power of the Spirit of God working in him. In all of these things that happened to him, Mrs. Potiphar, Potiphar throwing him in prison, probably not even believing he'd done anything wrong, and yet wanting to save face and not cause problems in his family. Oh, Joseph's life doesn't matter. Throw him in prison. The way his brothers treated him, in all of these things, he never gives way to anger and bitterness. He never gives way to anger and bitterness. He stands strong and he honors God. Because anger and bitterness will rule our lives if we let them. And I think when I look at the life of Joseph and I look at my life, and I think of the things that have happened to me and the things that have been done to me. And we all have that list, don't we? We all have a list of things that have been done to us. And we can probably name the people by which they were done. And they may very well have meant evil towards us when they did it. And yet I look at Joseph and he takes away all my excuses. Because the things that have happened to me are not on the same plane as what happened in Joseph's life. Now, maybe your life is different and yours comes closer than mine does. But I just look at Joseph's life. Listen, his earliest memories were of things like his great uncle Laban coming to kill his dad. And when they had that confrontation after God had told Laban, you touch him, I'll kill you myself. And Laban comes to Jacob and he says to Joseph's father, I was coming here to kill you, but God won't let me. But why did you steal my household idols? And see, it was Joseph's mother who had stolen those idols. And then she was deceptive in how she hid them from her father, Laban, Joseph's great uncle. Imagine as a kid watching this whole thing play out. You think this was just a calm conversation? Jacob, I was coming to kill you, but God appeared to me, told me I probably shouldn't. No, I don't think that's how it went down. If you've ever seen a discussion in the Middle East, you know this is not how this went down. Imagine as a child watching all of that. Imagine as a child growing up in a home where you've got four moms and 11 brothers. That is like a recipe for a dysfunctional family. And those brothers wanting to kill you. You get away from great uncle Laban. Now you're walking with dad again. And all of a sudden you realize that he's going to meet Esau. And he's telling you that your uncle Esau is coming here to wipe out the whole family. Imagine as a kid going through all of this. Imagine as a kid going through a situation where your sister is raped, because his sister Dinah was raped. But then your brothers respond, not even by dealing with the guy who committed the rape. That would be one thing, wouldn't it? I mean, every guy in this place, our mind goes there, doesn't it? Well, I'd fix that guy. Yeah, no, that's not what his brothers do. They wipe out that man and his entire city. They murdered a town. Imagine if your brothers wiped out all of Pueblo.
2: Some of you are going,
19: no, seriously. That would not be something to watch as you're a kid growing up. To watch your mother die in childbirth along the side of the road on your journey to Bethel, because that's what happened with his mom, Rachel. Now, imprisoned for no fault of his own, sold as a slave for no fault of his own. The butler, the baker, then forgetting him. Well, the baker couldn't remember. He was headless. But this is a kid whose story would make his psychiatrist jump off a tall building. And he never let anger and bitterness rule him. I think for Joseph, he had a ton of excuses for why he could turn away from the Lord, but he couldn't find one reason. Ton of excuses to turn away from God, but not one reason to do so. Because God was there with him every step of the way. And now at the end of his life, he's basically saying, you know what? God has led me to this point. God will continue to lead me, even as he's getting ready to die. In other words, God will lead me on this next step of my journey, but God's going to lead you, his people, out of Egypt. And when he does, here's what I want you to do. It's going to be a long time in the future. So I want you to make this promise to me now. And he made mention of the departure of the children of Israel and gave instruction concerning his bones. You know, I wonder what it's going to be like to talk to Joseph in heaven. Do any of you have a list of people you want to talk to when you get to heaven? I do. Joseph's not like high on the list, but I imagine at some point I'll get a chance to sit. We got eternity, right? I imagine at some point I'll be able to sit down with Joseph and ask him, what was it like to grow up with those boys? What was it like when you had four moms and brothers from all the different baby mamas and all of this situation? What was this like? What was it like to be taken away as a slave? What was it like to grow up in these situations? How did you deal with this when you were falsely accused and thrown into prison? How did you draw near to God? And I imagine at some point, since we'll have eternity, that Joseph will look at me and say, well, what trials did you endure in your walk with God? Oh, blogger said mean things about me on the internet. Really hurt my feeling. No, seriously? My life doesn't, the problems I have gone through do not measure up with these things. And listen, I'm not making light of our struggles. Some of you have had greater struggles than I have. Some of you have had lesser struggles. Some of you have no idea of the struggles that our family has gone through. But the point is, we have a choice. We can be overcome by the anger and the bitterness, or we can say, okay, God's got something he's working here. I don't understand it. I don't know what it is. I don't get it. Quite frankly, I don't really like it at this moment. But I'm going to trust him because he's never let me down so far. He's led me to this point. He's going to continue leading. And so Joseph is mummified. He dies. He's mummified the way that the Egyptians did, which is remarkable. I don't know how many of you have ever seen one of those Egyptian mummies. I remember the first time I did. I was, I think, 10 years old. It was in the Louvre in Paris. And we were walking through the museum. Two things stood out to me in that entire museum journey. The Mona Lisa, only because I didn't get it. It's like, why is that so famous? I still don't. But anyway. And secondly, I know you artists are like, he's uncultured. Yeah, I am. Just a dude. And secondly, there was a mummy, thousands of years old, still had his teeth. We have trouble keeping our teeth past 60, 1,000 years old, and he still had his teeth. So they mummify Joseph with all of this crazy stuff they do to make mummies. They put his body in a coffin, and they save it there for 400 years until they bring him into the promised land. And Joseph's looking forward to all this. I know I'm dying. But I know God's purposes are going to be accomplished. Well, man, where are we with that? Because, gang, guess what? Every one of us in this room is able to say, I know I'm dying. You might be really young. So this seems really far off for you. But if Jesus doesn't come back in your lifetime, which I can't imagine at this point. But if he doesn't, guess what? We're all dying. We're all dying. How many of you put deodorant on this morning? This whole section over here did not put on deodorant this morning. Why did we do that? Because we're dying. Because the stench of our death gathers under our arms. I'm sorry, I have no idea how I got off on this. But do we trust that God will accomplish his purposes? Joseph did. And we can have the same confidence today. As believers, are we letting God lead us? Are we trusting God with the things that come into our lives? Are we at a place where we can say, honestly, you know what, Lord, I really don't like what I'm going through, but I'm not going to spend the rest of my time grumbling and complaining about what you have placed in my life. And I see this a lot as a pastor, because people come to you and they say, Pastor, pray for me. I need a job. And you pray for them and they get a job. And then 3 months later, they're coming to you, Pastor, I hate my job. But you ask God for the job, right? Yeah. Did God give you the job? Yeah. Okay. But I don't like the job anymore. Okay. But God's got something for you there. Does it mean you can't look for another job? No, keep looking. But God's got something for you there. That's why he put you there. Maybe, this will be a really hard thing for this culture. Maybe it's not just all about you. Maybe God puts us in that place so that we can have an impact on the life of someone else. So do we just grumble and complain about what God has allowed into our life? Are we angry and bitter at what God is doing in order to perfect us into the image of Christ? Or are we willing to say, Lord, as hard as this is, by the power of your Holy Spirit, I want to trust you. And if you're here today and you're not a believer, or you're watching online and you're not a believer, you know what Christians so commonly call non-believers. If you're here and you're not a believer, first of all, let me commend you for being here, not being a believer. And second of all, let me say, we're not going to call you a non-believer. We're going to call you a pre-believer. Because our hope and prayer is that you come to faith in Jesus Christ. Consider Joseph at the end of his life, the peace he has, the calmness with which he faces eternity, because he knows God is in control. God's led me to the point of my death. God's going to lead me to the next place. Amen? I mean, the process can concern us. How will go? Will it hurt? Will it be sudden? Will I be eaten by a shark? I mean, those things can concern us, but we're not afraid. Because the God who has led us thus far will continue to lead us forward. I heard about these words written on a tombstone. Remember, friend, while passing by, that as you are, so once was I. As I am now, so you will be. Prepare for death and follow me. And someone had etched underneath it, to follow you, I'm not content until I know which way you went. We have confidence through Jesus Christ that the sin that separated us from God has been forgiven. Jesus took the wrath of the Father upon himself as he hung on that cross. My sin was judged there. Your sin was judged there. So he offers this gift of salvation to us, and all we have to do is receive it. If we don't receive it, it's worthless to us. That precious gift is worthless to us if we will not, by faith and trust, receive it. But when we do, our sin is forgiven, we are cleansed, his righteousness is placed upon us. There can be no better righteousness to stand in but the righteousness of our Savior, Jesus Christ. So, Father, we pray this morning for any pre-believers among us who right now would simply say, Lord, have mercy on me, a sinner. And Father, that by faith and trust in you, they would come now to a place of believing that what Jesus accomplished at Calvary in his death and what he accomplished coming forth from that tomb in his resurrection was to seal the victory over sin and over death, so that we have the hope of eternity with you, because the one thing that stood between us and you, our sin, has been dealt with, it's been judged, it's been removed. And we now have the righteousness of Christ. And I pray that there would be those who would trust in you at this moment and would receive the righteousness of Jesus Christ. You would seal them by your Spirit. And now, along with the rest of us, we can continue on the journey that you've set before us. Father, guard our hearts against bitterness and anger, lest it defile many. Father, bring us to a place where we can trust you in a simplicity of faith that knows and understands that no matter what comes into our life, you've allowed it and you will use it, that you have a purpose in it. So for my brothers and sisters in this place today that are hurting, that are struggling, that are going through some loss or some trial or some tragedy or some temptation that is really weighing on them. Father, give them a peace that surpasses all understanding. A peace that can only come from your presence by the power of your Holy Spirit. Father, may we worship you in these next few moments. Allow us to meditate upon the things that you have been speaking to our hearts as we come to your table and we remember what Jesus has done for us in his broken body and in his shed blood.
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14: With SRN News, I'm Michael Harrington in Washington. Wisconsin Senator Ron Wyden Johnson, the Republican, says he has conducted an investigation that demonstrates there was a massive FDA and CDC cover-up regarding the safety of COVID vaccines on children.
1: So the reason they need sophisticated algorithms is because, in general, you're looking for small signals and a bunch of data. On average, since VAERS began, they report about 280 deaths per year associated with some kind of vaccine, anaphylactic shock or whatever. So they have to have sophisticated algorithms. Is there

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6: The warning is this: don't let your spiritual fire get weakened by pulling away from the church or by pulling away from time in God's word. You need to have the fire being stoked. We need that, every single one of us. Because, you know, as soon as we start pulling away, bear me witness, is it not true that we start getting cold in our hearts? Because God uses his word, and God uses the encouragement of other Christians, and thanking God publicly, and singing to Christ publicly. God uses those things to stir the fire. So what are the hazards to our saltiness? A moral dilution, where we just allow sin. Spiritual delusion, where we're not being zealous like we should. A third way that Christians can lose their saltiness is what I would call a values dilution. And what I mean is this, is that people develop the wrong kinds of values in their life. Wrong kinds of values. Look with me at Matthew chapter 13 for just a minute. Jesus is giving parables here in Matthew chapter 13. Illustrations. And in Matthew chapter 13, Jesus gave a series of parables in verses 1 through 9. We call it the parable of the soils, or the parable of the sower. And the purpose of this parable, Jesus is talking about the fact that you see a variety of different reactions from unsaved people when it comes to the gospel. Not everybody gives a positive response. And sometimes a positive response might not be even genuine salvation. So he talks about four different kinds of responses. The seed is the gospel. So he's talking here about the response of unbelievers. Now, if you notice in Matthew 13, verse 7, Jesus said, other seeds fell among the thorns. Then the thorns came up and choked them out. Now, Jesus gives an explanation of what he means down here in later on in the chapter. He began to explain it in verses 18 and following, what each of these soils represents. Three of them, the kind of response that is not genuine faith, not saving faith. But in verse 22, when he talked about the seeds that fell upon among the thorns, he said, this is the man who hears the word and the worry of the world and the deceitfulness of riches choke the word, and it becomes unfruitful. In context, Jesus is talking about somebody who does not want to respond to the gospel because they just love this world instead of the gospel. Their priority is upon the things of this world, and that seed never bears fruit. Now, in context, Jesus is talking about people who don't get saved, but this parable can have a direct application for the way that believers live their lives. This is what I'm getting to. There are people, I am convinced, that are Christians who really do not bear the fruit that they should because they have the wrong values. And it might be these very kinds of things, love of material possessions. And they devote their lives to the possessing of more possessions, not realizing that they themselves are the one getting possessed in the process. And as a result, as Jesus put it in Matthew 13, they become unfruitful. As he put it in Matthew chapter 5, they lose their saltiness. They could be having an impact on the world, but they don't because they have wrong values in their heart. This is a serious warning that we need to consider. How are we prioritizing our life? Does our life revolve around Christ and the gospel, or does it revolve around worldly affairs and material possessions, and Jesus is simply a nice appendage to our material life? Unfortunately, this is how some Christians live their lives. Now, when I say that our lives revolve around Christ, am I saying, well, quit your job and just, you know, spend your time at church all day? No. No, you know, we have responsibilities. Everybody has bills. It's a material world, and it takes material money to pay material electric bills. So working and doing all of those things and working and saving and

0: accumulating, and all those things are part of life. But is that really the center of our life? You get what I'm talking about? What's the center of our life? And I think it has to be each individual person that makes that evaluation on their own heart. You know, my job is not to be the Holy Spirit to examine your heart. Your job is to examine your own heart. The Spirit of God can bring these things to your heart, can convict you where you need to be convicted. But this is a matter of self-examination. Am I fulfilling my job as a child of the King? Am I really being salt in this earth? Or am I just kind of laying out there on the ground for people to walk and trample on? Christians lose their saltiness through moral dilution, spiritual dilution, values dilution. A fourth way that Christians lose their saltiness is kind of related to this one before, but I would call it a priorities dilution. What I mean is that some Christians lose their tastiness by a wrong sense of priorities. They may be zealous, but they're zealous for the wrong kinds of things. What I'm talking about in particular is the way that it is so easy for Christians to get caught up in things like social activism and political activism. Social activism, political activism as two illustrations, two examples. Remember something here, that the nature of the war that we are fighting as Christians is not a cultural war. It is not a political war. It's not a cultural war. The war is for souls. The war is the gospel. The war is the Great Commission. Now, there are all kinds of battles out there. Political battles, legislative battles. And I'm not against people being involved in trying to stop the corruption and corrosion of our society. I'm glad that people do that. I'm not against that. I don't think it's wrong to do that as a Christian. But what I'm saying is that as Christians, sometimes we become too focused on battles that aren't the war. We become too focused on battles that are not the war. Listen, I honestly get tired of politicians putting immoral laws and mandating them on our country. It makes me quite upset. And it makes me quite upset when I see the terrible economic and social policies of our country, or the absolutely disastrous foreign policies that we see our country leading us into, because we know where these things are leading. And I get anxious about those things, probably more than what I should. That's an admission. It bothers me. But one of the things that brings me back is that I have to remember, and you have to remember, that that is not the war. Those things are not the war. The war is for souls. The war is the gospel. And to the extent that we take all of our resources, all of our war resources, and we're fighting the wrong kinds of battles, to that extent, we are pulling the resources away from the war, the real war, the gospel. We want to make sure that our priorities are not diluted. Otherwise, when the unsaved world looks at the church, they kind of say, this is just the moral majority religious right trying to enforce their standards on us, and we hate them because they're trying to take our sin away. And, you know, where is the discussion about the gospel? Make sure that what we're doing in this process is that we're not losing focus on the gospel. You are the salt of the earth. Your job description, Jesus says, is to make an impact, not just a temporal impact with a legislative change. One writer put it this way here. Christians must permeate society as agents of redemption. Not just conduct, but it's a gospel-centered focus. A gospel-centered focus. So the first lesson, verse 13, Jesus said, your job description is to be an agent of change, preservation in the world. Not merely with social policy, but the gospel. Secondly, in verses 14 to 16, Jesus used a second illustration, a parallel lesson about what it means to be a child of the King. And this is the commandment to live in such a way that the truth of the gospel would bring light and illumination to a world that is stumbling in darkness. Jesus said, you are the light of the world. Verse 14, you are the light of the world. A city set on a hill cannot be hidden, nor do men light a lamp and then put it under a peck measure, but on a lampstand. Then it gives light to all who are in the house. Let your light shine before men in such a way that they may see your good works and glorify your Father who is in heaven. Once again, we see that the point is emphatic. You are the light of the world. Not your politicians. Not your secular educators. Not your social scientists and your psychologists. You, the believer, you are the light of the world. Light has a purpose, and that purpose is to bring illumination. And if the light is not doing that, it's not even fulfilling its purpose. And our purpose as being Christians, listen, is that we would be making known to the world the light of God's saving truth, right? Everything else is going to burn. Our possessions, our treasures, all this stuff is going to burn. It really is. The only thing that you're going to take with you is what you've done in the name of Jesus Christ. Having some people to come along with you. Now, in the Old Testament, God promised that He was one day going to send a Redeemer into the world. I want you to keep your place right here, but go back with me to the book of Isaiah. Go back with me to Isaiah chapter 42. Look at a few passages here. God's promise was that He would one day send a Savior into the world. And that promise begins, I believe, all the way back in Genesis chapter 3. And it continues on all the way throughout the rest of redemptive history. But notice what God says here in Isaiah chapter 42. There are four passages in Isaiah that we call the servant songs. At least that's a label that has been placed on these four particular passages of Isaiah. In some places, like in Isaiah chapter 41, God says, Israel, you, the nation, you're my servant. And God is clearly speaking about Israel in a corporate collective sense. You are my servant. But there are four passages in Isaiah where God singles out and says, no, it's one single individual who's going to come out of Israel. He is the servant. And we call them the servant songs. They're messianic prophecies. Isaiah chapter 42, verses 1 to 6. Isaiah chapter 49 is the second servant song. Isaiah chapter 50, and then beginning in Isaiah chapter 52, verse 13. So basically, Isaiah 53. But notice here what it says in Isaiah chapter 42. When you come down here to verse 6. God is speaking about His servant, the Messiah. And He says in verse 6, I am the Lord. I've called you in righteousness. I will also hold you by the hand and watch over you. I will appoint you to be a covenant to the people. That's singular. The people of Israel. Also, as a light to the nations, to open blind eyes, to bring out prisoners from the dungeon and those who dwell in darkness from the prison. I am the Lord. That is my name. And I will not give my glory to another, nor my praise to graven images. God speaks here about Christ, and He says, I have appointed you. You are the one who is going to bring my people Israel back into a covenant relationship. You're a covenant to the people. But also, He says, you're a light to the nations. It's the gospel. This is Christ. Notice in Isaiah chapter 49, He repeats the same basic idea. Isaiah chapter 49 in verse 6. Even go back to verse 5. Thus says the Lord, who formed me from the womb to be His servant. Here's Christ speaking by His Spirit. He formed me to be His servant. Why? To bring Jacob back to God. Notice here that the servant is not the nation. The servant is the one who restores the nation. He comes out of the nation, but he is not the nation. Many unbelieving Jews will take these passages and say, oh, well, the servant, that's just the nation Israel. No, that's explicit. That's clear. The servant is the one who brings Jacob back to God so that Israel might be gathered to God. For I am honored in the sight of the Lord, and God is my strength. And then in verse 6, he says, it's too small of a thing that you should be my servant to raise up the tribes of Jacob and restore the preserved ones of Israel. In other words, if that's all you did, that wouldn't be good enough. It's got to be bigger. Verse 6, I will also make you a light of the nations so that my salvation may reach to the ends of the earth. The front range. We are the ends of the earth. We're way out there. You know, we're the other side of the world from Israel, right? By the way, take note that God says, this is His calling. He is going to bring my redeeming light into the world. But you guys are going to hate him. Verse 7, thus says the Lord, the Redeemer of Israel and His Holy One, to the despised one, the one who is abhorred by the nation. Verse 7 tells us this. He's going to come and you're going to hate him. You're going to reject him. His rejection by Israel is not some evidence that he's not the Messiah. It's evidence that he is the Messiah, because God said, this is what you're going to do when I send you your king, your savior, redeemer. You're going to reject him. You're going to kill him. Jesus Christ is that light. In John chapter 8, verse 12, Jesus was in Jerusalem for the Feast of Tabernacles. John chapter 7 and chapter 8 are both dealing with the Feast of Tabernacles. In chapter 7, you know, Jesus, one of the things that would happen at the Feast of Tabernacles was a tradition that developed where they would go down the hill to the Pool of Siloam, just half mile down the hill, and they would get a bucket of water and they would bring it back up to the temple and they would do a water libation. They would pour water out in the closing of these worship sacrifices. And Jesus stood and said, if any man thirsts, let him come to me and drink. Jesus takes these rituals that they're carrying out and he says, it's all pointing to me. And then Jesus spoke again in John chapter 8, verse 12. Jesus again said, I am the light of the world, and he who follows me will not walk in darkness. There at the Feast of Tabernacles in the court, the so-called court of the women out there in the outer courtyard, they had massive, giant menorahs, torches that were lit during the Feast of Tabernacles. And everybody's looking at these symbols, these light symbols, these candelabras that were shining. And Jesus says, I am the light of the world. You have a symbol right here that you're worshiping around. It's about me. I am the light of the world. They had the symbols, but in their midst stood the light of the world. So the question is, how can a sinner come out of the darkness? One way. He needs to follow the light of the world. In John chapter 1, verses 4 and 5, the Apostle John says, in him was life, and that life was the light of men. And the light shines in the darkness, and the darkness did not overtake it. Some translations say comprehend, but the verb katalambano here is the idea of overtaking, not perceiving or understanding. The darkness, I mean, Satan was trying to conquer that light, to smash it, to put it out. Couldn't do it. The darkness did not overtake it. While Jesus was here on earth, he was that light. He said in John chapter 9, verse 5, as long as I am in the world, I am the light of the world. But then, here in Matthew chapter 5, he says, you, my people, you are the light of the world. He handed us a job. He handed us a job. Our job is to shine. This past week, sitting up at Starbucks, you know, you get different relationships. Some of them by with believers, others unbelievers. And a few days ago, sitting there talking about some of the current events of the week, Israel, Syria, and so on, and there's one individual who said, God has nothing to do with it. I couldn't stay silent with that, and so began engaging him and talked with him. He likes to believe in atheistic evolution. He thinks that that explains all of life. And I engaged this gentleman for a few minutes. And I don't think he walked away bowing the knee to Jesus Christ. But there's more. There's more to come, right? You see, how is somebody going to come to understand that they're a sinner who needs the forgiveness of Jesus Christ unless we are there bringing the message to them? We have to do it with our words and we have to do it with our lives. We have to do that. That is our job. Our job is to be messengers. God's job, the Holy Spirit, is to open hearts. But Jesus said, you are the light of the world. That is our very purpose. Now, here in verses 14 and 15, Jesus uses two illustrations to talk about the fact that light must be allowed to shine. He said, a city set on a hill cannot be hidden. Now, you know, we ask the question, what city is Jesus talking about? Is he talking about some particular city? He very well might be. In Lower Galilee, just not far from Nazareth, there was one of the hill areas right there, and there was a city called Sepphoris. Sepphoris was the capital of Galilee. Herod made it the capital of his government in 4 BC, King Herod the Great. And it had a massive theater and all kinds of Roman architecture. Josephus said that Sepphoris, which was the largest city in Galilee, had a massive fortress. And so the marble and granite buildings with all of the lights, it gave a lot of light. Jesus could have been referring to Sepphoris in this illustration. Another possibility is that he was talking about a city that was up on the edge of the Golan Heights called Gamala. Gamala was way up, and if you're standing on the edge of the Sea of Galilee up north where Jesus was doing all this ministry, and then you just looked up to the right-hand side, to the northeast, you have the Golan Heights all along that area. Damascus is just on the other side. Yeah, not far at all. I mean, we were only a couple miles from Damascus. Not far, and that's right where Israel struck this convoy that was bringing the weapons to Hezbollah a couple days ago. But Gamala was up there on the side of the hill, and so if you were anywhere in the area of the Sea of Galilee, you could look up and you'd see the lights of that city. Jesus may have been speaking about Gamala when he said, "A city set on a hill cannot be hidden," and he points, and everybody gets the point. The purpose of light is so that you can see it. A second example in verse 15, he says, "Nor do men light a lamp and then put it under a bucket, a peck measure, roughly about 9 liters for carrying grain." The purpose of a lamp is not that you hide it. The purpose of a lamp is so that it gets put on the shelf. That's the purpose of it. That's our job description. Our job description as Christians is to be shining. Leon Morris says giving light is not an option, so to speak, which the disciple may or may not choose. It's part of being a disciple. You don't have the option in terms of your job description to say, "Well, I just don't think I'm going to do those things." Now, you know, I think we can say that there is an aspect of giftedness that operates in some who are gifted in evangelism. And some people, you just can't keep them silent. And you watch them go out, you know, like these guys over there at the Super Bowl over the last several days. You know, Steve Johnson and Jeff Fish and Ken Anderson, just from here at Mesa Hills. And these guys were out, and I didn't realize this, but this afternoon, I was being told that, you know, there were people throwing food at them and spitting on them, just handing out tracts. Some people are compelled. Well, you may not be a particularly outgoing extrovert. You may not be highly gifted with this burning motivation to go out and engage people and take them the message of truth. But that is your job description, nonetheless. It is your job description as a Christian. You know, Jesus didn't single out a few of these people and say, "Well, you know, your job is to be light of the world, but yours is not." This is what it means to be a Christian. Look with me at Philippians chapter 2. Keep your place, but go to Philippians chapter 2 for just a moment. Paul giving instruction to the people in Philippi about the way that they were to live their lives. And in Philippians chapter 2, he says down here in verse 14, "Do all things without grumbling or disputing." Don't be whiners. Don't be complainers. Don't be the kind of person where everybody looks at you and says, "You know, I really don't like being around that person because all they do is complain." And that's basically what Paul is saying. Don't be a complainer. Don't be grumblers. Do all things without grumbling or disputing. Why? Look at verse 15. "That you may prove yourself or demonstrate yourselves to be blameless and innocent, children of God, above reproach in the midst of a crooked and perverse generation, among whom you appear as lights in the world, holding fast the word of life, so that in the day of Christ I may have cause to glory, because I did not run in vain nor toil in vain." Don't let the world look at you. Don't let the unbelieving world look at you, especially the unbelieving world, and say, "Just a bunch of complainers and grumblers." Otherwise, we lose the impact of that light.
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11: With SRN News, I'm Michael Harrington in Washington. Watching for a deal to end the Iranian war today. Pakistan says an agreement is closer than ever. President Trump asserts it will be signed within the next 24 hours. Iran making most optimistic statements it's made so far. Its foreign minister yesterday said the likelihood of finalizing a memorandum of understanding in coming days is very high. President Trump will meet with the G7 tomorrow and discuss the Strait of Hormuz and the demining of that important waterway. China says it firmly opposes the U.S. adding several prominent Chinese businesses to its list of military-linked companies. The Pentagon, including companies like BYD, Alibaba, and Baidu, to the list of firms it deems to have ties with the Chinese Army, preventing them from landing U.S. defense contracts. The Chinese say it's an unfair assessment of those firms. This is SRN News.
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12: Your 100.7 The Word AccuWeather forecast this afternoon: expect variable cloudiness with a chance of a thunder shower, making it not as warm with a high of 68. Tonight, there might be a thunderstorm in spots during the evening. Otherwise, it will be partly cloudy with a low of 51. Tomorrow, we'll bring a mix of sun and clouds with the possibility of a thundershower in some areas in the afternoon and a high of 76. Looking ahead to Tuesday, it will be partly sunny and warmer with a high of 87. I'm AccuWeather meteorologist Joe Lundberg for 100.7 The Word.
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14: 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When it comes to our relationship with Christ, all of us were designed in Christ to thrive if we're aligned with who God wants us to be. And the more aware we are of our design, the better that we will be at actually thriving. I was thinking about this recently when I was at the dentist and he was doing some work in my mouth with a drill. And I was thinking, you know, that drill was designed to put a hole in my tooth so that he could fix it and do different things. And it works better in his hands than it would have worked in mine. And while there'd be nothing wrong with the drill, I don't understand the design. I don't understand how it's supposed to work. That's somebody else that does that. When it comes to your relationship with Christ, every single one of you, everyone who has claimed the name of Jesus Christ was designed in your life to thrive for Him. It's not for different people. It's not just a few out there. It's for everybody. So in this series, we're going to be taking a look in one chapter of the Bible. It's John chapter 15, if you would open up to that chapter. And we're going to walk through this because I want to help us learn how it is that we can thrive in our relationship with Jesus Christ. And what I'd love to do this morning is read the first 11 verses, and then we'll go ahead and unpack four things from those that will teach us about step number one in thriving with the Lord. Here's what Jesus says. He says, I am the true vine, and my Father is the vine dresser. Every branch in me that does not bear fruit, He takes away, and every branch that bears fruit, He prunes it so that it may bear more fruit. You are already clean because of the word which I have spoken to you. Abide in me, and I in you. As the branch cannot bear fruit of itself unless it abides in the vine, so neither can you unless you abide in me. I am the vine. You are the branches. He who abides in me and I in him, he bears much fruit, for apart from me, you can do nothing. If anyone does not abide in me, he is thrown away as a branch and dries up, and they gather them and cast them into the fire, and they are burned. If you abide in me and my words abide in you, ask whatever you wish and it will be done for you. My Father is glorified by this, that you bear much fruit and so prove to be my disciples. Just as the Father has loved me, I also loved you. Abide in my love. If you keep my commandments, you will abide in my love, just as I have kept my Father's commandments and abide in his love. These things I have spoken to you so that my joy may be in you and that your joy may be made full. Now, by show of hands on both campuses, how many have heard some or all of this text before, right? Very, very familiar passage of Scripture. And really what we're going to take a look at this morning in step one of thriving is this, what it means to abide in Christ. We're going to talk about abiding because abiding is step one. And how do we know that we're abiding? And this text points out four different ways that we know that we're abiding in Christ. And if you get this step wrong, you can't do anything with Christ. I mean, this step is essential for all that we need to be in who God designed us to be. So how do you know if you're abiding in Christ? Step number one is this. Trusting in Jesus Christ as Lord is the essence of abiding. Trusting in Jesus Christ as Lord is the essence of abiding. It's essential to abiding. It's paramount to abiding. It's foundational to abiding. If Jesus Christ is not the Lord of your life, you are not abiding Him. And if you're not abiding, you are not thriving. I mean, it has to be central. This text starts off, says, I am the vine, you are the branches, right? I mean, that's where you would think it would start. That's verse 5, but that's not how it starts. He says, I am the true vine and my Father is the vine dresser. A vine dresser was a farmer. A vine dresser was the one that tended to the vine. To be the vine was the life. Israel all throughout the Old Testament was referred to as the vine. They became a fruitless vine. They were to be the nation to take the gospel to the world, and they didn't do a great job of that. And Jesus comes on the scene. He says, now let me tell you something. In terms of salvation history, I'm the vine and my Father is the vine dresser, or my Father is the farmer. This is not the only I am statement Jesus makes. It's actually the seventh of all the I am statements in the Gospel of John. In chapter 6, we see that Jesus says, I am the bread of life. Chapter 8, he is the I am the light of the world. Chapter 10, I am the door to the sheep. Chapter 10, again, I am the good shepherd. Chapter 11, I am the resurrection and the life. Chapter 14, I am the truth and the life. I'm the way, the truth, and the life. And in chapter 15, I am the true vine. What Jesus was saying all throughout his ministry in John is, I am deity. I am God. I am the way. I am the sustenance. I'm the true vine. You do not have life apart from being connected to Jesus Christ as the Lord of your life. And what you're going to find in John's gospel, there's a lot of people who say they believe that aren't connected to the vine. I mean, this is what Jesus says the work of the Father is in this. He says, every branch in me that does not bear fruit, he takes away, and every branch that bears fruit, he prunes it so that it may bear more fruit. So the farmer has two different jobs with the branch. For those branches that are in him but not remaining in him, not connected to him, he removes them. He takes them away. And every branch in him that bears fruit, he prunes it so that it will be even more fruitful. This is a consistent theme that we see throughout the entire scriptures. In Psalm chapter 1, where God compares the righteous to the wicked, we get down to verse 6, where the Lord says, for the Lord knows the way of the righteous, but the way of the wicked will perish. The truth is, when it comes to the wicked, they will be taken away. God takes them away. There will come a day where the wicked are removed, and they will see what happens to them later. But for those who are connected to the vine, they are pruned. Now, I don't know what your definition of pruned is. I'm not a horticulturalist or anything like that. I don't know a whole lot about pruning, but I do remember a number of years ago when I lived in Illinois, I had a friend that liked to do yard work for me just for fun because he enjoyed doing that. And it's good to have friends like that around. And as he was doing that, he said, hey, those grasses outside your house, they need to be pruned. And I was like, cool. He said, can I prune them? I said, sure, go ahead and prune them. I came home one day and those grasses that normally stood about this high had been cut down to this. I mean, they were just chopped. So I called him on the phone. I'm like, you said prune, not chop. Like, what are you doing? He's like, no, that's pruning. And I'm like, that's not pruning. I could have done that. He's like, well, just hold off on your anger for about 3 weeks. Then call me back. You know that 3 weeks later, those grasses were even higher. They were all green. There was nothing wrong with them at all. And I called him back, said, yeah, I didn't know. He goes, that's because you don't know what pruning is, right? We think pruning is this nice little thing that when we walk with Jesus, he kind of trims away some stuff and he kind of is working on us a little bit. I want to tell you what pruning is in walking with the Lord for 30 years. He cuts stuff back. He takes stuff away. He doesn't do it my way. Like, he's constantly at work in the life of a believer. And for Jesus Christ to be the Lord of your life is essential for you to be abiding in Christ, which is essential for you to be thriving. Jesus must be the Lord of your life. It's not enough to give him lip service. We see all throughout the scriptures where God sees himself as unique to his creation. We see him as the shepherd and we are his sheep. We see God as king and we are his servants or his slaves. We see God as Father and we are simply his children. We see God as creator and we're his creatures. We see him as the head and we are his body. I mean, God is unique to us, right? And that's why Jesus says, I am the vine and my Father is the vine dresser. When it comes to salvation history, let me tell you who designed the world. God did. Who designed humankind? God did. Who designed the plan of salvation for humankind to have a relationship with God? God did. Who decided who was going to be in that family? God did. Who's the one that drew you to himself? God did. That's God behind the scenes doing everything. And yes, I realize on this side of heaven, we have a responsibility to respond to his grace, and we're 100% responsible as well. But the more you grow in your faith, the more you realize that as you're seeking after the Lord, it wasn't really you doing that at all. It was actually God seeking after you. He's the one who came to seek and save the lost. God is good. God is behind all that. He is essential to us abiding in Christ. Here's the question. Is Jesus Christ the Lord of your life? Is he the Lord of your life? Is he your master? Are you his servant? Is he the king? Are you his slave? Is Jesus central to all that you are? Because I want to tell you, it's very easy to walk into a church and even a thriving church and even a church with a number of people that love Jesus and hide and say, yeah, I kind of sing those songs, kind of like hearing that teaching, kind of like the people around me, kind of feel good when I come and not have Jesus Christ be the Lord of your life.
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14: Let me tell you something. We live in a world that thinks this. They think falsely. They think salvation is for everybody, and then I get to work out my sanctification any way I choose. In other words, salvation, they think, is universal. Pretty much everybody's getting saved. Okay, salvation's universal. And then sanctification is individual. I get to work that out on my own. The Bible teaches just the opposite. Salvation is individual. You must individually respond to the gospel of Jesus Christ. And when you do, God places you in a family and your sanctification happens in community. You can't grow without God's people. It is an impossibility. That's why Jesus says, I'm the vine. Y'all are the branches. Every time you see the word you in this section, it means y'all. It really means, if you're from the South, all y'all. I mean, it's the plural. He's not talking about, because we read this section and we think we're Americans. I'm the vine, Jeff, you're the branches. Right? No. Jeff, I'm the vine and my church, everybody who believes in me as Lord, is the branches. This is a plurality he's talking about. We don't thrive individually. There's no such thing. You're going to see more of it next week. I mean, I've said this before many times. There's no great athlete that's not part of a team. You're not an individual. You have to be part of a team, right? That's why Jesus says these things. So trusting in Jesus Christ as Lord is the essence of salvation. And God removes the branches that bear no fruit. The Lord knows the way of the righteous, but the way of the wicked will perish. That's true all throughout Scripture. But notice this, he prunes branches that bear fruit. I mean, trusting in Jesus is the essence of abiding. How do you know if you're being pruned? Sometimes I talk to people and they get frustrated because they feel like, you know, I'm just sinning. Maybe I'm not a Christian anymore. One of the greatest evidences to know you're a Christian is that you're aware of your sin. Non-believers are blind to their sin. Christians, we become aware of it. And notice this in Hebrews chapter 12. You can write this verse down. Hebrews chapter 12, verses 5 and following. It says this, my son, do not regard lightly the discipline of the Lord, nor faint when you are reproved by him. For the Lord loves For the whom the Lord loves, he disciplines, and he scourges every son whom he receives. Which means if you're loved by God, you are disciplined by God. God disciplines all his kids. All of God's kids get spanked, every single one of them. Like if you would say, I've been walking with the Lord for a while, he's never really said anything to me, I think he just loves me for who I am. You're not a true child of God, right? Because how can God be perfect, holy, infinite, true, glorious? You're completely depraved through and through. You come onto God's team and everything's fine. What I've found is, as God welcomes me onto his team, there are things in my life that do not reflect the glory and holiness of who he is. And so he's constantly cutting back, constantly disciplining, constantly using things in my life to show me ways that I can do a better job of reflecting his glory. That's true for every single Christian who's ever lived, right? That's an evidence. Hebrews 12, verse 7, it is for discipline that you endure. God deals with you as sons, for what son is there whom his father does not discipline? I mean, God is a loving God. He disciplines all of us. There's nothing wrong happening to you when you read the word or you come to a church service or you're in a prayer group or you're in a small group where you're convicted by your sin, where you feel like, I'm out of line. I'm not as good of a dad as I thought I needed to be. Man, I could really be a better husband. Maybe my words weren't as good as what I thought they were. You know what? I can grow in my understanding of God. You know, all those things are evidences that God is working in our life, telling us not to be complacent or content, but that we can grow in who he is. Jesus Christ must be the Lord of our life. That's essential. That's number one. Trusting in Jesus Christ as Lord is the essence of abiding. Number two is this. Bearing fruit is the evidence of abiding. Bearing fruit is the evidence of abiding. How do you know if you're abiding? You're bearing fruit. Every Christian bears fruit. 100% of Christians bear fruit, right? Here's what he says in John 15. Look at verse 2. Every branch in me that does not bear fruit, those are non-Christians, he takes away. And every branch that bears fruit, that's Christians, he prunes it so it may bear even more fruit. I mean, if you're a Christian, you're bearing fruit and God's pruning you so that you bear even more fruit. Now, notice this verse 3, because you would think that the chapter would start in verse 4 and 5, but verse 3 is kind of, it seems out of place. Like, you are already clean because of the word which I have spoken to you. Now, what in the world does that mean? Like, why does that even fit there? Like, what's it doing there? Let me tell you what it's doing there. This is the night that Jesus was betrayed by Judas Iscariot. They have just finished eating supper. Jesus has washed everybody's feet. Jesus has taken the Lord's Supper with them. Judas Iscariot is going off to betray him. So who's left? Jesus is standing there talking to the 11. Here's what he tells the 11. All of you are clean because of the word that I've spoken to you. You know what that means? When you trust Jesus Christ as your personal Lord and Savior, you are already clean. What it means is this. What it means is while you may see sin still in your life, while you still may see areas God's correcting and cutting back, it means that God the Father sees you through the lens of his Son and that you're already clean, that you're already pure, that you're already forgiven, that you're already adopted, that you're already loved, that there's nothing you can do to make God love you anymore, and that you're not abiding so that God will love you. God already loves you, which is why you're abiding. You see the difference? I mean, this series I titled Designed to Thrive, I put being your best in Christ, not doing your best for Christ. We're not human doings, we're human beings. You can come here for the rest of your life and do a lot of good things and do a lot of things for Jesus and not be abiding in him, right? You're already clean. When Jesus is the Lord of your life, you're already clean. You don't come to church to work on being clean. You're already clean. You come to church to remind yourself of who you are in Christ so you can continue to abide in him. Amen? I don't know if some of you are as excited about this as I am. I'm telling you, I know me. I know where I come from. I know the sins that I've sinned. I'm aware of how flawed I am. I come to church knowing that God sees me as perfect through his Son. That's good news for me. Because if I had to come to church to like preach really well so that God would love me more, I'd be in big trouble, right? And yet, why is it that so many Christians come to church month after month, week after week, looking for what they think they need in their life, when what they need in their life is a relationship with Jesus and being told the truth from God that by believing Jesus died and rose from the dead, you're already clean. You're already cleansed. You already have everything you need for life and godliness. You don't strive for what God has already provided. One of the ways you thrive is by resting in who you already are in Christ. Amen? That's what he's saying. He's telling his 11, they're already cleansed. Now, why is this important? Because in John's gospel, what we see, when we see the words in me in John's gospel, it's different than what we read in the New Testament. We read in Christ in Paul's epistles. I mean, because in John's gospel, what you have are people who are professing believers who really aren't believers. I mean, if you flip back to John chapter 8, it's really interesting when he's talking to the Jews. In John chapter 8 and verse 30, he says, as he spoke these things, many came to what? Believe in him. They're believers. Then Jesus says these words in verse 31 of John chapter 8. So Jesus was saying to the Jews who had believed in him, if you continue in my word, then you are truly my disciples. But what does he say down in verse 37? They keep saying, well, we're disciples because we're sons of Abraham. We're Jews. And what does he say? Verse 37. I know that you are Abraham's descendants, yet you seek to kill me. Because why? Because my word has no place in you. In other words, you're saying with your lips you're believing. The evidence that you believe is that you love me and that you keep my word. And yet I know you don't keep my word because you don't love me. Right? There are many people in the first century that were very similar to people in our generation that mouth with their lips, oh, I love Jesus. I love Jesus. But in their heart, they're far from him. In John chapter 6 and verse 66, you can look at it. Right after Jesus got done telling his disciples, unless you eat my flesh and drink my blood, you have no part of me. And from that time on, many no longer followed him. Jesus goes on in that section even say, one of you is a devil. Judas Iscariot was a devil. Judas Iscariot was right near Jesus. Judas Iscariot preached on Jesus' behalf. Judas Iscariot presumably cast out demons and healed people like all the other disciples did. And Judas Iscariot is for sure in hell. Because why? Because he was a devil. He said he believed, but he didn't have a relationship with Jesus. And this is the teaching all throughout the Bible. I mean, in Matthew chapter 7, we see Jesus talk to people who have been following him. And in Matthew chapter 7, verse 21, he says, not everyone who says to me, Lord, Lord, will enter the kingdom of heaven, but he who does the will of my Father who is in heaven will enter heaven. In other words, he says, on that day, there will be many that will say, but Lord, Lord, did we not prophesy in your name? So there's preachers in hell. Did we not cast out demons in your name? So there's people that God used deliverance through. Did we not heal people in your name? So there's people God heals through. And then he'll say these words to those people. Depart from me, you workers of iniquity, because what? I never knew you. You didn't abide in me. I wasn't the Lord of your life. I wasn't bearing my fruit through you. It's not about your work for God that gets you into heaven. It's about God's work in and through you that took place on the cross at Calvary that gets you into heaven. Amen? That's what he's saying. See, what happens when we become Christians, when we truly profess Jesus Christ as our Lord, there's this divine exchange that takes place. All my sin for all of God's righteousness. All my sin for all of Christ's righteousness. Everything I've done wrong for everything that God is. And I'm completely clean because of the word in which he's spoken to me. Now, does this mean that we can lose our salvation? Because some people are here saying, oh, wait. Well, what about me? Because I'm maybe in the vine today and maybe tomorrow I'm not in the vine. And maybe I need to repent and get back in the vine. Can I lose my salvation? No, you cannot. Let me show you from John's gospel, because it doesn't matter what I say. It matters what God says. And in John's gospel, if you go to John chapter 10, verses 28 and 29, John chapter 10, verses 28 and 29, here's what you will read. Jesus said, my sheep hear my voice and I know them and they follow me. And what does he do? And I give eternal life to them and they will never perish and no one will snatch them out of my hand. My Father who has given them to me is greater than all and no one is able to snatch them out of my Father's hand. What you see is when Jesus Christ grants eternal life, there's this dual grip of the Father and the Son, empowered by the Spirit, says you're not going anywhere. What you see in this text is someone that says, I'm in the vine, but they're not in the vine. When Jesus Christ is your Lord, you're already clean. You're already in. You're not going anywhere. God's going to prune you, cut you back, clean you, do all the things for you to flourish, but you're his and he will never, ever let you go. That's the teaching of the Bible. And I believe in eternal security because the Bible teaches it for the true believer. I don't believe in eternal security for someone who professes their faith. I don't believe that because the Bible doesn't teach that. The question becomes, have you trusted Jesus Christ as your personal Lord and Savior? And if you have, bearing fruit is the evidence that you have done that very thing.
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11: With SRN News, I'm Michael Harrington in Washington. Wisconsin Senator Ron Wyden Johnson, the Republican, says he has conducted an investigation that demonstrates there was a massive FDA and CDC cover-up regarding the safety of COVID vaccines on children.
0: So the reason they need sophisticated algorithms is because, in general, you're looking for small signals and a bunch of data. On average, since VAERS began, they report about 280 deaths per year associated with some kind of vaccine, anaphylactic shock or whatever. So they have to have sophisticated algorithms. Is there something else going on here? Well, with the advent of the COVID injections, we went from an average of 280 deaths per year reported, 21,000 deaths reported on VAERS associated with the COVID injection. Now, I didn't need a sophisticated algorithm to say that's the safety signals screaming at you.
11: And President Trump says an Iranian peace deal could be signed as early as today. This is SRN News.
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12: Your 100.7 The Word AccuWeather forecast this afternoon. Expect variable cloudiness with a chance of a thundershower, making it not as warm with a high of 68. Tonight, there might be a thunderstorm in spots during the evening. Otherwise, it will be partly cloudy with a low of 51. Tomorrow will bring a mix of sun and clouds with the possibility of a thundershower in some areas in the afternoon and a high of 76.

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5: He is risen indeed. Hallelujah.
6: In the name of the Father, and of the Son, and of the Holy Spirit. Amen. In 1 John chapter 1, verses 8 and 9, we read, that if we say we have no sin, we deceive ourselves, and the truth is not in us. But if we confess our sins, God, who is faithful and just, will forgive our sins and cleanse us from all unrighteousness. Let us then confess our sins to God our Father. Most merciful God, we confess that we are by nature sinful and unclean. We have sinned against you in thought, word, and deed, by what we have done and by what we have left undone. We have not loved you with our whole heart. We have not loved our neighbors as ourselves. We justly deserve your present and eternal punishment. For the sake of your Son, Jesus Christ, have mercy on us. Forgive us, renew us, and lead us, so that we may delight in your will and walk in your ways. To the glory of your holy name. Amen. In the mercy of Almighty God, Jesus Christ was given to die for us. And for his sake, God forgives us all our sins. To those who believe in Jesus Christ, he gives the power to become children of God and bestows on them the Holy Spirit. May the Lord, who has begun this good work in us, bring it to completion in the day of our Lord Jesus Christ. Amen.
7: The Holy Gospel according to Matthew, the 9th and 10th chapters. Jesus went throughout all the cities and villages, teaching in their synagogues and proclaiming the gospel of the kingdom, and healing every disease and every affliction. When he saw the crowds, he had compassion for them, because they were harassed and helpless, like sheep without a shepherd. Then he said to his disciples, "The harvest is plentiful, but the laborers are few. Therefore, pray earnestly to the Lord of the harvest to send out laborers into his harvest." And he called to him his 12 disciples, and he gave them authority over unclean spirits to cast them out and to heal every disease and every affliction. The names of the 12 apostles are these: first, Simon, who is called Peter, and Andrew, his brother, James, the son of Zebedee, John, his brother, Philip and Bartholomew, Thomas, and Matthew, the tax collector, James, the son of Alphaeus, Thaddeus, Simon the Cananean, and Judas Iscariot, who betrayed him. These 12 Jesus sent out, instructing them, "Go nowhere among the Gentiles and enter no town of the Samaritans, but go rather to the lost sheep of the house of Israel, and proclaim as you go, saying, 'The kingdom of heaven is at hand.' Heal the sick, raise the dead, cleanse lepers, cast out demons. You received without paying, give without paying."

0: Grace and peace to you from God our Father and from our Lord and Savior Jesus Christ. Amen. Our text this morning concludes with a famous sending. But before there is this sending, there is a gathering. And before there is a gathering, there is compassion. And before the compassion is the seeing. And it all starts with a gracious God. Vision, compassion, gathering, sending. That is the movement in the gospel reading for this Sunday. It's also the movement of Jesus' response to those that he encounters along the way. The movement of how God interacts with his fractured and fallen creation that we were just singing about. And the movement of the Christian life as it lives by the Holy Spirit. Vision, compassion, gathering, sending. Matthew writes, "And Jesus went throughout all the cities and villages, teaching in their synagogues and proclaiming the gospel of the kingdom and healing every disease and every affliction. When he saw the crowds, he had compassion on them because they were harassed and helpless, like sheep without a shepherd." As Jesus went throughout all of these cities and villages, Jesus saw. I mean, this is not a minor detail that Matthew shares with us. Many people go through life wondering if anyone sees, if anyone notices. Jesus does. He takes in everything that is happening to these crowds of people. Jesus sees that they are harassed and helpless. And the word that Matthew uses there to paint a clear picture of how bad it was for them is, for that word harassed, is a word that was originally used to describe the act of flaying skin. Whatever was being said to them was not just water off the duck's back. It hurt. It cut deep beneath their skin. And if that weren't enough, the words punched their stomachs and knocked their spirits to the ground. When Jesus saw them, he saw sheep without a shepherd. Sheep who needed protection. Sheep who were being hurt. He saw harassed and helpless sheep who had no protector, no provider. Now, Matthew doesn't share with us what was being said to these people, but just the impact that the words had. But it probably doesn't take much for us to imagine what those words might have been. You know, simply look around at everything that's happening in our world right now. We hear the words that go around cutting people deeply. We see the people who are tossed about by injustice, grief, and abuse of authority. We see people who are flayed by disease, economic strain, isolation. We see the harassment that comes from our own sinful selves and our repeated patterns of responding to one another with anger, fear, and pride. Or do we actually see that? That's usually the problem, right? That we do not see. Often because we can't, because we haven't put ourselves in a position to see, or because we refuse to look outside our own lives and our own bubbles, or because we haven't come to terms with our own sin and seen the full effect that it is having on our life and how we interact and look at others. So often we fail to see. But not Jesus. Jesus sees. He sees the crowds in these villages. He sees their helplessness. He sees those who are harassing them. And he does not look away. God doesn't look away. Time and time again, the scriptures describe God as one who sees everything. Proverbs 15:3 says, "The eyes of the Lord are in every place, keeping watch on the evil and the good." Psalm 139, "O Lord, you have searched me and know me. You know when I sit down and when I rise up. You discern my thoughts from afar. You search out my path and my lying down are acquainted with all my ways." Jeremiah 23:24, where God asks, "Can a man hide himself in secret places so that I cannot see him?" No. The Lord sees it all. But the seeing is just the beginning. I mean, what comfort would it be if it was just that God only sees what we're going through, but doesn't do anything about it? See, having seen the crowds and everything those people were going through, Matthew tells us that Jesus has compassion for them. Here again is another word that paints a very clear picture. You know, compassion is far more than feeling sorry for someone from a distance. Compassion requires connection. To have compassion on someone, it means that if you're going through something, I'm going through that same thing. So much so that the Greek word that's actually used there contains the word for internal organs. I feel what you are feeling deep in my gut. When Jesus has compassion on the people of this crowd, he doesn't just feel bad for them. He suffers with them. He feels their hurt. Jesus feels the words cutting deep into his own skin. He feels the punches in his own gut. Jesus suffers with them. And this is important because so often when we think of Jesus suffering, we go straight to Holy Week, where his suffering is most evident, where his skin is literally flayed and he's repeatedly knocked to the ground and beaten before being nailed to the cross. And we know that Jesus suffered for us, and there's incredible comfort in knowing that he took that suffering from us. That while we were still sinners, he was willing to take that sin upon himself and suffer death for our sake. And we praise God for that. That is the one comfort of the gospel. But his suffering starts far earlier than when he's lifted up on that cross. His suffering began the moment his feet touched this earth and his eyes could see everything that people were going through, everything they were enduring on account of sin wreaking havoc on this world. Then, and even still today, and we have a God who sees everything we endure, everything we suffer, but more than that, who joins us in everything that we face. Jesus came among us to suffer with us before he suffered for us on the cross. Showing compassion, suffering with others, this is what Jesus models, and yet this is not something that comes so easily for us. See, Luther's explanation of the fifth and eighth commandments come to mind. Do not murder. Do not bear false witness. What do these mean? That we are to fear and love God by helping and supporting our neighbor in every bodily need. We are to defend them, speak well of them, and put the best construction on everything that they do. You know, that is the fruit that God is looking for from us, the fruit that he created us to bear. Not judgments from afar, not false assumptions, not cliches or political opinions that come from our lips with little effort. No, clearly compassion does not come naturally for us, but it does for Jesus. And our struggle to show compassion doesn't stop him from showing it to us again and again. He never stops protecting and providing for his people. He comes that no one will go without a shepherd. Whatever it is that we go through, whatever it is that we suffer through, he is there suffering with us. But then notice what happens after the compassion of Jesus. That after seeing the suffering of the crowds, all that it leads him to do, it then leads him to gather. He starts by gathering the 12, the disciples that he shapes and forms, the people that he intentionally invests in and pours himself into. But he doesn't stop there. He sets them into a gathering rhythm. And we see this gathering rhythm in the church as the history unfolds, as the disciples continue gathering after he ascends, as they're continuing gathering, as the Holy Spirit comes at Pentecost, these apostles, these disciples continuing to encourage the church to not stop gathering together. It's a rhythm that continues even to this day as the church continues to gather. Here we are, people doing life together, receiving grace and word and sacrament together, that it may also be given in abundance. You know, this church is the community in which we see one another, suffer with one another, confess with one another, people who are gathered together by Christ for a purpose. I love that about who we are and why we're here. It wasn't us. It wasn't because we decided to get up this morning. We gather here because of Jesus' intentionality, his heart for calling us and gathering us here in his house for a purpose. I mean, can you imagine a coach calling from the sidelines, calling a timeout, having his team huddle together without a purpose, without a reason? Simply, hey guys, you know, nothing important, just wanted to hang out with you for a few seconds. No, that's not how it works. That huddle, that gathering has purpose. It's a direct impact on what is about to happen out there on the field. The gathering has purpose. And as we see Christ gathering his disciples here in our text, there is clear purpose. Again, Matthew uses a very clear word to paint this picture. An intentional word that is there in verse 2. He calls them apostles. It's the only time Matthew uses that word in his gospel. Apostles, people who are sent with purpose. Jesus sends them to cast out demons and heal diseases. He sends them elsewhere to preach and the forgiveness of sins, to witness to all that Jesus has done. He sends them to preach that the kingdom is here and that the king is on the throne. You could say that Jesus sends the apostles to do exactly what he had come to do. To see, to have compassion, to gather, and to send. And Jesus continues to do that same thing. He continues to send people to see others in their midst of their harassment and helplessness. The widow, the orphan, all who suffer injustice. He sends us to see them as human beings and fellow creatures of a loving God. He sends us to see what is going on in our neighborhoods, our city, and our world. He sends us to see people. So often we see the problems, so often we see and hear the worldviews that are out there, but he sends us to see people. That's why he gives us bodies. That we can see the one that he's made. And Jesus continues to send people to then have compassion on those who are helpless and harassed, to suffer with them, to help them bear their burdens. He sends us to speak words of life and forgiveness, words that are so unlike the words that have been cutting them beneath their skin and knocking them down. He sends us to speak the word who is Christ, a word that not only creates faith in the hearts of individuals, but also gathers people together for life in his body, as his body. And he continues to send people to continue sending others until all have believed and heard and come together in his name. See, we heard that final sending just 2 weeks ago as we were looking at the end of Matthew's gospel in Matthew chapter 28, where Jesus says, "Go therefore and make disciples of all nations, baptizing them in the name of the Father and of the Son and of the Holy Spirit, teaching them to obey all that I have commanded you." And you walk beneath those words every time you leave our gathering place. We call it the Great Commission, or you might even call it the Great Sending. But before the sending is the gathering, and before the gathering is the compassion, and before the compassion is the seeing. And it all starts with the gracious God. In the name of Jesus, amen.
1: Lord, remember us in your kingdom and teach us to pray. Our Father, who art in heaven, hallowed be thy name. Thy kingdom come, thy will be done, on earth as it is in heaven. Give us this day our daily bread, and forgive us our trespasses, as we forgive those who trespass against us. And lead us not into temptation, but deliver us from evil. For thine is the kingdom, and the power, and the glory, forever and ever. Amen. And now may the Lord bless you and keep you. The Lord make his face to shine on you and be gracious unto you. The Lord look upon you with favor and give you his peace. Amen.
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13: With SRN News, I'm Michael Harrington in Washington. Hopes for peace again in the Iranian war. Pakistan says an agreement between the U.S. and Tehran is closer than ever. And President Trump says it might even be signed today. The Iranians have been making optimistic statements lately. Meanwhile, the president plans to discuss the demining of the Strait of Hormuz at the upcoming Group of Seven summit. He will fly out there tomorrow. Legislation in two of the nation's biggest states could force 3D printers to become equipped with technology blocking them from making guns. A first-of-its-kind law limiting three-dimensional firearm printing recently passed in New York. A similar measure is pending in the California legislature. Both would direct panels of experts to come up with technological standards aimed at preventing guns from being printed. These guns are a problem because they can be slipped onto airplanes through metal detectors. This is SRN News.
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15: Your 100.7 The Word AccuWeather forecast this afternoon. Expect variable cloudiness with a chance of a thundershower, making it not as warm with a high of 68. Tonight, there might be a thunderstorm in spots during the evening. Otherwise, it will be partly cloudy with a low of 51. Tomorrow will bring a mix of sun and clouds with the possibility of a thundershower in some areas in the afternoon and a high of 76. Looking ahead to Tuesday, it will be partly sunny and warmer with a high of 87. I'm AccuWeather meteorologist Joe Lundberg for 100.7 The Word.
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0: Engage in Truth. Welcome back to Engage in Truth. This is Steve Ford, your co-host, along with Pastor John Bornsheen, senior pastor at Calvary Fellowship Fountain Valley, located in Colorado Springs, Colorado. Thank you for joining us again today. Well, last episode in Daniel chapter 9, we saw that God has determined a period of time to do away with sin and make reconciliation through a covering or atonement for iniquity. And having dealt with sin, three amazing things are going to flow from that. He will bring an everlasting righteousness. He will bring an end or completion of all prophecy. And he will bring an anointing over the place and people who dwell in the presence of God forever. Isaiah 2 tells us that God will dwell in the presence of the whole earth and will be our teacher, and the nations will be brought before him to learn forever. God has, therefore, determined a period of time that brings salvation and the establishment of the kingdom of God, Jesus Christ. As we prepare to learn what God has to teach us in Daniel chapter 9, remember that you can find prior episodes of this series, along with other prior episodes of this broadcast, archived on the church's website at calvaryfountain.com. That's calvaryfountain.com. And here's Pastor John to get us started.
1: Oh, thank you, Dr. Ford. Oh, I'm so excited by this study.
0: This is going to be
1: awesome. I'm just chomping at the bit. I hope that you enjoyed last week. You are a listener. I think that you were probably enlightened a little bit more about just the study of prophecy as a whole and what we have to learn there. Let me just recap for you for just a moment. What we discovered biblically is that there's about 2,400 prophecies related to the second coming of Jesus Christ alone. 1,500 of those are found in the Old Testament out of 17 books of the Old Testament, 17 out of 39. In fact, there's one full prophecy book dedicated in the New Testament. That's why we say there's 18 prophetic books, but prophecy is all throughout all 66 books of the Bible. In the New Testament, we find that there are 330 verses related to the second coming. That means that 23 out of the 27 New Testament books talk about the second coming of Jesus, meaning one out of every 30 verses addresses this or alludes to the second coming of Christ. So this is so exciting that we get to study Daniel 9, and for him, the future incarnate birth of Christ and his fulfilling all of those prophecies are about 355 related to his first coming. And then, as I just mentioned, 2,400 plus to his second. And Daniel's going to be given information now by the angel Gabriel. Yeah, of course, according to the Book of Enoch, which is a non-biblical text, says that he's one of the archangels. That's not given to us in the 66 books of the Bible. But what we do know is that Gabriel is used by God in many ways, even giving information to Mary later on. So it's important that we would see that, wow, God would use Gabriel to talk to Daniel, which alludes to the first coming of Christ. And of course, it would be Gabriel who would give this information to Mary as well. So Dr. Ford, if you could kick off this study, once again, we're looking at the 70 weeks prophecy. That's what it's known as. And so we just begun in chapter 9, verse 24. So Dr. Ford, if you could read that for us, let's get started.
0: So these are the words Gabriel is saying to Daniel. 70 weeks are determined for your people and for your holy city to finish the transgression, to make an end of sins, to make reconciliation for iniquity, to bring in everlasting righteousness, to seal up vision and prophecy, and to anoint the most holy.
1: Wow. I mean, what we're seeing there here is an unfolding of a lot of biblical prophecy in one verse, right? So this is a snapshot, and we find that throughout Scripture as well, is that sometimes we'll even get a period of time of over 2,000 years in one verse. So we have to really rightly assess this, use an exegetical process to extrapolate. So let's look at this here. If we don't have proper understanding of the Holy Spirit, we would see in the English the word weeks and immediately just assume, well, this is a 490-week process to the first and second coming of Christ from the time of Daniel. Well, this would all be finished then, right? Well, let's get a proper understanding here. Shavuot, which is the word there for weeks, is not like what we would typically use in the English for a 7-day period of time. It literally means seven. So the text could read 77s. So the word week is used because it's a reference to a duration of time, but it's not limited in this context for a 7-day week. Okay, so the Jews would call this weeks of years from their understanding of Leviticus chapter 25, verses 2 to 22, which describes the Shemitah cycles of 7-year periods of time to calculate each 7th year Sabbath. Remember, there was special instruction for how they were to conduct themselves in the freeings of debts and various obligations. It was basically a sabbatical year. So they had to rightly know, how do you count down the sevens of years? Okay, so let me give you an example here. So what God gives us on a micro level was indicative or an image of something on a macro level. So you'd have 6 days plus one Sabbath equals 7 days. Then you'd have 6 years plus one Sabbath year equals 7 years, known as a Shemitah. Then we'd have 49 years, so 7 Shemitahs plus one Jubilee year equals 50 years. That was what we call a Jubilee cycle, according to Scripture. We see a lot of this in Leviticus chapter 25. So we call 7 days, Sunday to Saturday, a week. That week ends with a Sabbath. So they would work 6 days and then rest on the seventh. But they were supposed to do the same thing with years, as instructed by God. So they would till the land for 6 years and then give the land a rest on the seventh, a full year's Sabbath rest. Well, from Leviticus chapter 25, the Jews would call the 7 sequential years a Shemitah, also known as weeks of years. Then they were to count 7 periods of 7 years for the Jubilee. The Jubilee year was a big deal. All the land rested, all slaves were set free, all estates returned to their original owners, and all debts forgiven. Okay, so keep all that in mind. What does that sound like to you?
0: No, that's absolutely incredible. There's a lot of people today that would be definitely going in for that.
1: Right.
0: I just think of our current situation and our current culture, the chaos that would widely right. ensue with that.
1: Yeah, reset, big reset button.
0: Yeah, talking about the big reset. Uh-huh. So yeah, Leviticus 25:10 you were referring to. It says, and you shall consecrate the 50th year and proclaim liberty throughout all the land to all its inhabitants. It shall be a jubilee for you, and each of you shall return to his possessions, and each of you shall return to his family. So, of course, all of this pointed to Christ. We'll see here in a moment. And once again, as you were referring to, every week there was a Sabbath rest. Then every 7 years there was a Sabbath year rest. And every 7 cycles of 7 years would be followed with a Sabbath year rest known as a Jubilee year.
1: Right. So unless you use the Bible to understand the Bible, to translate the Bible, right, it gives us the legend, right? So you've got a map, and then you use a legend to be able to rightly understand what these terminologies are. All of this pointed to Christ, which we see so well illustrated in Isaiah chapter 61. So Israel had been violating the 7th year Sabbaths of Leviticus chapter 25, which is covered in verses 1 to 7 and 18 to 22, because the people had started thinking like the world, had become greedy, self-indulgent, and ultimately materialistic. They weren't letting the land rest on the 7th year, and they just kept plowing and planting. So the word of God says in 2 Chronicles 36:21, to fulfill the word of the Lord by the mouth of Jeremiah, until the land had enjoyed her Sabbaths. As long as she lay desolate, she kept Sabbath to fulfill 70 years. Okay, hold all these thoughts together. Hang on a second. Let me give you some understanding. The people were in captivity for the number of Sabbath years they had violated, 70 of them, in fact. If they were supposed to let the land rest every 7 years, that means over a period of 490 years, they should have had 70 Sabbath years. So in their 800 years as a nation, they had violated 70 Sabbath years. So God settled the debt by putting Israel into captivity so the land could go through 70 years of sequential Sabbaths. The debt had to be paid. Now think about this. The count began under Eli, who was the high priest, around 1095 BC, when Ichabod happened in Israel. And what does that mean? It's found in 1 Samuel 4, verse 22. The glory had departed from Israel, for the ark of God had been captured. This is when Israel stopped honoring the Sabbath years. This was after God had commanded the actions of Eli, actually not just commanded, but condemned them. Let me say that. He condemned the actions of Eli when he said to him specifically, why do you kick at my sacrifice and my offering, which I have commanded in my dwelling place, and honor your sons more than me? So God had commanded him with instructions, but then condemned what he did instead. So God is revealing to Daniel that the same measure of time will be used to unveil the timing of salvation, the coming of our King, our Messiah, in his glorious kingdom to come. That means that 77s should be understood in this way as 70 times 7, not just weeks of days, but weeks of years, Shemitahs. It's the same mathematical equation that was used to determine the 70 years of captivity. Thus, we can use the 70 in this equation as a determination of 490 years. So we're using years instead of days, 70 Shemitah cycles. So please note that for the rest of the tracking of this, we're going to use the prophetic calendar of 360 days, not the 354 that was a lunisolar or the 364 that was found even in Babylon, the 360 that's a prophetic calendar. Today we operate off the 365, which is a Gregorian calendar, right? Pope Gregory. And actually he got that from Julius Caesar, right? So this goes back even before Christ was born incarnate. But, you know, so we've got about 2,090 years of using a 365-day calendar, which is the slowest of the calendars. Mm-hmm. And that's a problem when we're trying to add up all the days and years. So we have to understand that biblically, when it comes to prophecy, a 360-day calendar is used. It's the system that we find in Genesis chapter 7, verses 11, all the way to chapter 8, verse 3, when talking about the flood, tracking the months and days of the flood. It also aligns with Revelation chapter 12 and 13, which describe the final 1260 days of the Great Tribulation as a period of 42 months. The only way that works is using the 360-day prophetic calendar. So before we move on, consider all this for a moment. The people of Israel had been robbing God of the seventh year Sabbaths and the sacrificial offerings associated with that time of rest. We see that in Malachi chapter 3, verses 8 to 12. The seventh year Sabbath was supposed to demonstrate great faith, right? They had to, the people would be totally dependent on God for provision. But rather than trust him, they did what the Gentiles did and kept on trusting in their own strength. So God deals with the matter. He takes the 70 sequential Sabbaths as restitution for their 490 years of failure. Okay, that's looking backwards. But then he puts the same plan into action of saying, you failed for 490 years. You owe me 70 Sabbath cycles. Okay. So now he's going to put the same plan of action into place moving forward. That's also now a 490 year plan to deal with sin once and for all. Okay. So for 490 years, they failed. Now he's going to say, now I'm going to give you the opposite of that, a 490 year plan that won't fail. And in this, men would receive the forgiveness of sin through a perfect savior. So I find it fitting that when Jesus' disciples ask him about forgiveness, Dr. Ford, what did he say?
0: This is a Matthew 18, 21 to 23. Then Peter came to him and said, Lord, how often shall my brother sin against me and I forgive him? Up to seven times? Jesus said to him, I did not say to you up to seven times, but up to 70 times seven. Therefore, the kingdom of heaven is like a certain king who wanted to settle accounts with his servants.
1: Okay. Backdrop to this, let's just keep in mind here that at that time, the rabbis were teaching that you would forgive somebody three times, three strikes and you're out, right? That's not a baseball thing.
0: Right.
1: This goes all the way back to the time of the rabbis where they would say you could forgive somebody three times. So when Peter came to the Lord Jesus, he thought he was thinking more
0: right.
1: like Christ.
0: He's really saying,
1: I'm going to over double it.
0: Yeah.
1: I'm going to forgive up to seven times. Everything I've seen of you, Lord, is in the sequences of seven. In fact, there's over 100 sequences of seven just in the book of Revelation. It is a work of God. It seems to be stamped with the number seven. And so he thinks, oh, I'm going to stamp this with the number of my Lord seven times, right? And then Jesus responds 490 times, right? So the rest of the teaching revolves around how the servant is to forgive because the master has forgiven the servant a massive debt that could not be repaid. So the 490-year plan of forgiveness is outlined in Daniel 9, verses 20 to 27, and in Matthew 18, Dr. Ford, that you just read, verses 21 to 23, Jesus tells them to forgive not just seven times, but 490 times because the debt they amassed against the holiness of God was far greater and can only be stricken from the record through the atonement of Jesus Christ through his first and second coming, a 490 year plan. God couldn't settle our trespasses against him by taking back the broken Sabbaths. Think about this. The wages of sin is death. So the only payment is the gift of God through Jesus Christ, our Lord, Romans 6, 23, our kinsman redeemer. So he paid the full price. That's why he said tetelestai, paid in full. It is finished. According to John 19, verse 30, he fulfilled 355 prophecies in his first coming as a result. So do you see it now? When does this period of 77s thus the 490 years begin? And is it sequential? That's what we thus ask. Because if we now understand, looking backwards, there was a 490-year debt of 70 Sabbath cycles that needed to be repaid to God. They had defiled it. They had broken commandment, broken covenant with God, but God never breaks his covenant. So he says, I've actually got a 490-year plan to deal with this once and for all. And so our natural question would be to ask, well, is it all together? Is it chronological? Is it 490 years in one sequence? Or is there something else? So Dr. Ford, could you read verse 25 for us?
0: Yeah, once again, the words of Gabriel to Daniel. Know therefore and understand that from the going forth of the command to restore and build Jerusalem until Messiah the Prince, there shall be 7 weeks and 62 weeks. The street shall be built again and the wall even in troublesome times.
1: Okay, so we just determined that there would be 77s, 490 years to this plan. But here we read that there will be 7 weeks and another 62 weeks. Okay, so let's use the same formula. That means there will be 7 periods of 7 years equals 49 years. That's the 7 weeks. So the week here is a statement of a Shemitah. So say 7 Shemitahs. That means 49 years. Then there will be 62 periods of 7 years for another 434 years. So again, 62 Shemitahs, a block of 7 years, 434 years. So we combined, you've got 69 cycles of 7 years for a total of 483 years. That's not 490. We're still missing seven. We'll come back to that. So let's focus on this unique pairing. 49 years plus 434 years. Why did he break it in that way? Why not just say 483 years and then another seven? Why does he break it this way? There's always a reason. It's because of the very next sentence. There will be a street rebuilt and a wall. Does that sound familiar? That's right. Nehemiah. While there's opposition against the builders. So there's a sequence of events that must unfold. These are the clues. A walk down history lane reveals that the temple was rebuilt in 516 BC, but the walls weren't rebuilt until September 445 BC after just 52 days in the book of Nehemiah. And this was only the beginning. The streets had to be rebuilt, which is also a description for the city, meaning the marketplaces and the public square. All of this had to be done while there was opposition against the builders, meaning troublesome times. These details are all captured in Ezra chapter 9 and 10 and Nehemiah chapters 4 all the way to 9. So the city had to be complete. Well, how long did that take? 49 years. Even though the walls only took 52 days, it took 49 years for the city to be actually a city once again. So Daniel prayed for the restoration of Jerusalem. That's the first marker. Jerusalem would be rebuilt in 49 years. Okay, that's 7 weeks of years. That's 7 Shemitah cycles, 49 years. So from that point, that would be a marker. There would be another 434 years until Messiah the Prince would come. So that's a royal term, meaning the time of his presentation as the son who would become the king. Okay, so there's determined a period of time, 49 years plus 434 years, plus another 7 years sometime in the future equals 490 years. That all begins with the command to restore and rebuild Jerusalem. That was the sign, like a standing stone, like a mile marker. If you're running a track, you're looking for that mile marker. So first block of this is going to take 49 years. And if you know the start date, then you know when the Messiah would be presented as king. So when did that command go forth? Well, before you grab your history books, remember this. Daniel was on his knees before God because he knew there had been 70 years declared for the captivity of Israel in Babylon. So before, he didn't know when the clock started, right? Because there was 3 different groups had been taken captive under Nebuchadnezzar. 605 BC, that's the one that Daniel was taken in. Then another group came in 597 BC. Then the final group came in 586 BC, okay? So Daniel didn't know when did the clock start. We got 3 different groups. We have a similar situation now here with the mile marker that kicks off the first 483 years. There were actually 4 different commands given by different kings to go forth to rebuild Jerusalem. One was issued by Cyrus in Ezra chapter 1, verses 1 to 4. That happened around 536 BC, possibly as late as 539. The second by another man named Darius. That's recorded in Ezra chapter 5, verses 3 to 7. That happened around 519 BC. Then we have the third, Artaxerxes, according to Ezra chapter 7, verses 11 to 16. That was around 457 to 458 BC. And yet another by Artaxerxes, who Nehemiah is the cupbearer to, in Nehemiah chapter 2, verses 1-8. That's around 445 BC. Now, we know that Cyrus was critical in this process because God had revealed him. He had talked about his name, his kingdom, everything that Cyrus would do, who he was, and the nation he would lead 150 years before the man was even born. And that's in Isaiah chapter 44, which, by the way, if you want to talk about prophecy fulfillment, when we have a chapter of Isaiah chapter 44, verses 24 to 28, talking about this man, Cyrus, the kingdom he would lead, what he would do before the nation even existed, before the man was even born 150 years beforehand, and it all happened exactly as prophesied. Boy, that should give you more confidence in the word of God. There we read that Cyrus would make a decree to rebuild Jerusalem and the temple. So you got to keep in mind that this was all spoken before the city and temple were even destroyed. Okay, so before they were even destroyed, we're receiving a prophecy in Isaiah that there was that not only the temple are you looking at right now, is it going to be destroyed, but it's going to be rebuilt by a guy who doesn't even exist yet, or a decree to go forth from a guy and a nation that doesn't even exist yet. Okay, so when Isaiah was writing about Cyrus rebuilding the temple, well, the temple hadn't been destroyed. Cyrus wasn't born. The Persians didn't even rule the world yet. But that decree would set into motion the sequence of events that would lead to the final decree to Nehemiah that in March, April-ish, 445 BC, Nisan, Sir Robert Anderson, he wrote this book called The Coming Prince. He calculated the date as March 14th, 445 BC. That would be your marker to start with. So now you calculate 173,880 days. Now, we have to use our Gregorian calendar in this, so we're going to use our 365-day calendar to actually put it in something we can relate with. Well, that would be 476 years, okay? Did I lose you? Because remember, everything we talked about are the 483 years, the 490-year plan that's all in 360-day calendars. We operate off 365, so that would only equal 476 years. So we got to put it back into the 360-day prophetic calendar, and thus we'd have 483 years. We arrive at exactly 173,880 days. Now that pinpoints on our Gregorian calendar, which again wasn't developed till 1582. And we take that 173,880 days, we divide it by 365, we get 476 years. So we take the 445 BC date in Nehemiah, we add 476 years to that, and we arrive at 32 AD. Now, some of you, if you do that math, you get 31, not 32. And the problem is when you're doing that, you have to account for the fact that there was no year zero. So on the calendar, we went from 1 BC to 1 AD, which appears as 1 year rather than 2 years. Because in our math, we'd go 1 to 0, 0 to 1, right. That'd be 2 years. Nope, there was no year zero. We went from 1 BC to 1 AD, so that's actually 1 year. So we have to count for about 116 days of leap year days in that. So we get to 32 AD. Well, what happened in 32 AD? Matthew chapter 21, Mark chapter 11, Luke 19, and John 12 all record the triumphal entry of Jesus Christ as prophesied in Zechariah chapter 9, verse 9. Thus they said, blessed is the king who comes in the name of the Lord, peace in heaven and glory in the highest. Luke 19, 38. Hosanna, blessed is he who comes in the name of the Lord, the king of Israel. John chapter 12, verse 13. That's right. The king was presented to the people and they shouted Hosanna, just as the prophecy given to Daniel declared. So Dr. Ford, we'll come back to this. Hopefully we'll be able to make some more progress in this as we kick off with verse 26. But I hope you, our listener, has been blessed by this. Go back and listen to it again and again. We offer a book, by the way, on all that we're covering here on the broadcast. So if you'd really like to process through all of this at your leisure, make notes, share it with friends, do a Bible study at your home, just reach out to us at calvaryfountain.com and we'll send you the book on Daniel. 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And again, you can reach out to us at calvaryfountain.com. 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
11: With SRN News, I'm Michael Harrington in Washington. The Treasury Department has moved to involve banks more deeply in President Trump's immigration crackdown.
12: Treasury has issued new guidance allowing banks to share information about suspected customers more freely. It's part of the administration's effort to remove undocumented workers from the banking system. The changes are framed as a crackdown on fraud and crime. In May, the president signed an executive order requiring banks to scrutinize customer citizenship. The new guidance expands banks' ability to share information, including flags tied to immigration status. Bob Agner reporting.
11: Maybe an Iranian peace deal today. Pakistan says it is close. President Trump asserts that some kind of an agreement could be signed before this day is out. Iran is making optimistic statements as well. Says within the next few days there should be a deal. This is SRN News.
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14: Your 100.7 The Word AccuWeather forecast this afternoon. Expect variable cloudiness with a chance of a thundershower, making it not as warm with a high of 68. Tonight, there might be a thunderstorm in spots during the evening. Otherwise, it will be partly cloudy with a low of 51. Tomorrow will bring a mix of sun and clouds with the possibility of a thundershower in some areas in the afternoon and a high of 76. Looking ahead to Tuesday, it will be partly sunny and warmer with a high of 87. I'm AccuWeather meteorologist Joe Lundberg for 100.7 The Word.
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5: A dark location that was suddenly lightened by a brief bright light, maybe from lightning or a passing car. And that sudden light created a momentary shadow in the shape of something or someone that caused you to be afraid. Well, the world's view of spirituality is kind of similar to that. Short-lived shadows of the spiritual realm around us cause people to experience fear, but it's a lack of understanding. That's why today Dr. Youssef is beginning a quick audio series called Heal Me, O God, revealing the spiritual healing available through Jesus. So listen along as Dr. Youssef begins.
6: To say that there is a huge spiritual vacuum in the life of this generation is an understatement. To say that there is a severe spiritual hunger and starvation in this generation, it's an understatement. Just look around you. Look around you and see the multi-billion dollar business of fortune tellers and tarot card readers and clairvoyants and astrologers and psychic false and otherwise. They all a clear indication that there is a deep longing in the human soul. There is a huge longing for spiritual wholeness. There is longing for physical wholeness. And there is nothing wrong with that longing, by the way. There's nothing wrong with it. God created us with that longing inside of us. God created us with a spiritual vacuum on the inside of us. God created us with that desire, for that desire to be fulfilled. God created us incomplete. Not only that, but God made only one provision for that completeness to take place. God made only one provision for that wholeness to become a reality in your life and in my life. God made only one type of food that shall satisfy that inner hunger. God made only one drink that quenches that inner thirst. God made only one object that can fill that empty space. God made only one permanent solution for that permanent problem. Every other alternative to God's provision is only temporary. It's not real. Oprah's solutions, his Band-Aid on a gaping wound. Dr. Phil's solutions are Teflons. New Age spirituality is fake. These are like eating sawdust. They might fill your stomach, but very soon you'll die of spiritual malnutrition. All of these so-called spiritualities is what I call it, shadow spirituality. And shadow spirituality today is taught in many a church. That is the saddest part. That's the part that wants you to go on your face and cry and weep in bitterness. That this shadow spirituality is preached in many a pulpit today. This shadow spirituality is practiced by many churchgoers today. This shadow spirituality is even invaded some of the so-called evangelical churches. So what is that shadow spirituality? Shadow spirituality is any form of spirituality that does not acknowledge Jesus Christ as the only Lord of life. Shadow spirituality is any spirituality that does not say that only and exclusively is rooted in the power and the authority of the Holy Spirit of God. Shadow spirituality is any spirituality that does not acknowledge that it is Father God and not Mother Earth who is the God of power and might. Shadow spirituality is any spirituality that does not affirm that the Bible is God's own self-revelation to the world. Shadow spirituality is what secular-minded people just refer to simply as spirituality. So what is that spirituality? I'm going to give you a definition. Don't forget it. This is their own definitions, by the way. I'm not making this up. This is their own definition. Any dimension of human experience that's beyond the physical, it's called spiritual.

0: and spirituality. So dabbling in the occult, they call that spirituality. Loving nature and worshiping nature, they call that spirituality. Any form of mysticism and mental control, that's spirituality. Search for God, any God, that's called spirituality. If you worship angels and take good care of your guardian angel, that's called spirituality. To our culture, spirituality is represented by Forrest Gump's box of chocolate. You don't know what you're getting. Others have defined spirituality bluntly as A, B, C. Anything but Christianity. What does shadow spirituality or counterfeit spirituality hope to achieve? Shadow spirituality says they want people to be enlightened and they want them to be empowered. Enlightenment and empowerment, that's their goal. Counterfeit or shadow spirituality's stated aim is to help the person, quote, to reach an improved state of emotional health, a strong self-esteem, a balance of spirit, body, and mind. I'm sure some of you are probably sitting here saying, well, Michael, wait a minute. What's wrong with these goals? They sound good to me. And on the surface, they do sound good. They look like wonderful goals. Who doesn't want to improve their emotional state? Don't you? Won't you improve your emotional state? Well, for starter, that's their aim. Nobody ever said that any of them have achieved it or can achieve it. Well, look, I can aim at reaching the summit of Mount Everest. That's a wonderful aim. Everybody said, Michael, isn't that great? That's a great goal. Some people come and say, give me a pat on the back. Isn't that great? But those who know me, they'll say, rots of rock. There's no way on God's earth for me to reach the bottom of Mount Everest, let alone the top. That's an elusive goal. That's an impossibility. It's like playing a hoax on someone. Furthermore, I don't want an improved emotional health. Do you? I don't want it. What is an improved emotional health? Who can judge you when you're improved? Who's going to judge that? How are you going to know when you're improving? No, I don't want improvement. I want completely be healed. My emotions be completely healed. I want complete emotional transformation. I want a complete whole emotions. I want complete healing of my emotions. And the only way to experience complete wholeness in every way is to be able to say with the Apostle Paul, I live, but it is no longer I who live, but Christ who lives within me. And the life I now live in the flesh, I live by faith in the Son of God who loved me and gave himself for me. That is it. That's how to have wholeness in life. Not with the mumbo jumbos or jumping through hoops or doing 27 things. Shadow spirituality is deceptive. And in shadow spirituality, a person could declare himself whole whenever they feel happy. But in true spirituality, I become whole when I reflect the likeness of the Lord Jesus Christ. In shadow spirituality, you put a band-aid on a gaping wound. But in true spirituality, you get the complete permanent surgery. In shadow spirituality, you may get a quick fix. But in true spirituality, you receive the power to overcome day in and day out. In shadow spirituality, you get a placebo. But in true Christianity, you'll get the real thing. Shadow spirituality, a person has the power to make themselves whole, which is a lie. But in true spirituality, the Holy Spirit of God declares you whole. And God the Father says that is right. Why? Because God the Son has been invited to live on the inside of you. I'm amazed. I'm absolutely astounded of how many Christians refer to the Holy Spirit as it. I am absolutely amazed. But when the Bible talks about the Holy Spirit, the Bible is talking about a person. He is the third person of the Trinity. He is the very Spirit of the mighty God. Not just a loose force in the world that you toss to people like a football. It is not something you blow on people and they'll fall. No, you don't blow on people the Holy Spirit. Isaiah 34:16 tells us that the Holy Spirit of God controls the course of history. Nehemiah 9:30 and Zechariah 7:12 tells us that He reveals God's truth and will. In Psalm 143:10, He tells us that God's people will know the way to faithfulness through the Holy Spirit. And in Numbers 11, the Bible tells us that the Holy Spirit of God equips individuals for leadership. He is no other than the supernatural mighty power of God, the very breath of God Himself. And He is given to us not to play with us. Listen to me, believers. The Holy Spirit is not given to us so that He may play with us. He's not given to us so that He may serve our purpose. He is not given to us so that He may become our personal genie. No, and a million no. He is the Spirit of the living God. He is the hurricane force that created the universe. He is the mighty wind that blew on the dust and Adam showed up. He is the mighty wind that parted the Red Sea. He is the power that moves the air, even to the point of violent movement. He is the energy that is released with the spiritual force and power. He is the supernatural power that breathes upon your dead soul and my dead soul and quicken our spirits. He is the power that guides us and leads us and empowers us to live a holy and righteous life. That's who He is. Jesus said in John chapter 14, 15, and 16 that when He goes to the Father, He will send His Holy Spirit to dwell on the earth. In the Old Testament, the Holy Spirit came upon Samson and left. The Holy Spirit came and ministered through Isaiah and left. But then God has been promising that this trickle of rain one day is going to become a shower. And one day the Holy Spirit of God is coming to dwell in the lives of the believers. And right on schedule, the Holy Spirit of God on the day of Pentecost showed up. And He showed up in wind and in fire. The wind that blows upon our dead spirits and quickens us. And the fire of purity and righteousness that burns away the dross of sin out of our lives. The Bible tells us four things about the Holy Spirit. Everything else is counterfeit and shadow spirituality. First, the Word of God tells us that He quickens our dead spirits. Secondly, the Bible tells us that He transforms our fallen nature. Thirdly, the Bible tells us that He seals us for God's ownership. And fourthly, the Bible tells us that He fills us with His presence. How about that? Number one, He quickens our dead spirits. Let me tell you something. Some of you might not have known this. Listen carefully. Especially all of you chosen frozen. You know who you are. Listen to me. Every one of us was born spiritually dead. Every one of us was born spiritually stillborn. Every one of us was born dead in trespasses and sin. Every one of us was born not knowing that we are sinners and desperately need salvation. Every one of us was born with our backs to God and did not know that we needed God. Every one of us was born that way. Every human being on the face of the earth was born that way. But the Holy Spirit of God breathed in us and created in us a hunger and thirst for God. He breathed in us when He showed up in my life and showed me that I'm living in rebellion against the Holy God. He breathed on us and He opened our blind spiritual eyes to see that we are heading for hell without Jesus Christ. He breathed on us and He showed us that we cannot save ourselves with our own good works. He breathed on us and He showed us our desperate condition without Jesus Christ. And that is why I genuinely, deeply, emotionally, and intellectually feel sorry for those who are caught up in false spirituality. I weep tears. I pray my heart is for love the sinners, because if I did not, I would not be doing all that I'm doing. I don't long to see them end up in eternal judgment. I long for them to know Jesus. And I have nothing in my heart but compassion and love toward those who don't know the Savior, the only Savior of our souls. Those who fall in the trap of believing that if you peel away layers of negative thinking, if you peel away the layers of bad feelings, if you peel away the layers of hurtful memories, if you just keep on peeling this, you become self-empowered and self-actualized. It's a lie, my friend, it's a lie. You see, that way you don't need the Holy Spirit, you don't need God to open your blind eyes. You see, what will happen, you try to forgive yourself when you feel like it, and your spirit cannot do that. And that is why shadow spirituality, in that kind of life, there is no right and wrong. You see, now you understand when you read some of the curriculum of your kids, that when you bring them from, there is no right and wrong. Right and wrong is what you decide. Right and wrong is what, up to your standards. Right and wrong is what you make of it. There is no need for the Holy Spirit of God to convict you and forgive you. You convict yourself and you forgive yourself. Now, I can't think of a worse nightmare. Do you know why? Because the Bible said, even if our conscience condemns us, He is greater than our conscience. I can't think of a worse nightmare to be living that way, not knowing the loving forgiveness of Jesus Christ. The Holy Spirit of God not only quickens our dead spirits, but secondly, He transforms our fallen nature. This woman said to me, she was caught up in this shadow spirituality, this counterfeit spirituality for some time. And she told me, she said, I kept on peeling layers of myself as they told me to do. She said, I kept doing this. And then I got to the core of my soul and I found nothing. She said, the nothingness I found was not the nirvana I was promised, but emptiness. Emptiness that nearly killed me. But thank God, she said, the Holy Spirit of God not only showed me the way of forgiveness and peace, but He began to transform me into the likeness of Jesus Christ. That's what He does. He doesn't only quicken our dead spirits. He doesn't only transform our fallen nature. But thirdly, He seals us with ownership. You know, the Apostle Paul got the idea of the sealing from the merchants in the port of Ephesus. There were a lot of bad timber being sold, and the Ephesians were really exercised about that, because their grain of wood, their timber, was the best in the world. So they said, we've got to do something about this. We want to make sure that people understand and don't mix our good timber with the bad timber, with the bad wood that they're buying from elsewhere. So they created a seal that cannot be imitated, that cannot be duplicated. And they will put that seal on their wood, on their timber. Why? Because they did not want theirs to be confused with the other inferior grades of wood. And the Apostle Paul saw this and he said, I know exactly what the Holy Spirit of God has done. Now when the buyers would go and buy the timber, they look for that seal. And it's the same way the Apostle Paul said, God, the Holy Spirit, places a seal of ownership on everyone that belongs to Jesus Christ. The Holy Spirit of God is the one who authenticates and testifies whether you belong to Jesus or you don't. So whenever a sealed child of God goes through doubt, and make no mistake about it, all of us go through doubt. The devil is around trying to make us doubt. You know what happens? The Holy Spirit of God comes to you. As you are spending time with God in prayer, and He whispers in your ear, He said, you're mine. Jesus have redeemed you, and I have personally have sealed you. You belong to Jesus. Don't listen to the devil. Not only that, the Holy Spirit Himself quickens our dead spirits. Not only the Holy Spirit of God transform our fallen nature. Not only the Holy Spirit Himself seals us with His ownership, but fourthly, the Holy Spirit of God daily fills us with His presence.
1: Please listen carefully to what I'm going to tell you. A lot of people get confused on this. While the Holy Spirit seal, the seal of the Holy Spirit happens once in the life of the believer, the filling of the Holy Spirit is continuous. While the sealing of the Holy Spirit is dependent upon God's gracious favor, the filling of the Holy Spirit is dependent upon you asking Him every day and every moment of every day to be filled of His Spirit. While every committed believer in Jesus Christ is sealed by the Holy Spirit, the sad thing is not every believer in Jesus Christ is daily filled by the Holy Spirit. Because they don't ask for it. They don't ask for that filling. And that is why the Apostle Paul in Ephesians 5:18 says, be continuously, that's what it means, be continuously, continuously, continuously filled of the Holy Spirit. Believer, if you've known Jesus, been sealed of the Holy Spirit, and have not been filled daily, and you know your life is in a mess, begin today to ask the Holy Spirit of God. That I've been missing out on the greatest blessing by asking you, Holy Spirit, to fill me every day. But then there may be somebody here today. That person may be, they know a great deal about Jesus. They may actually even go to church. They may actually be seeking after Jesus. You may be seeking after Him today. You may feel good about coming to church and singing and praying. But by the same token, you have never fully surrendered your life to Jesus Christ. And thus, you have never really received the quickening of the Holy Spirit of God in your life. You come to church, and you know there is something missing. Do you know what that something is? It is someone. It's someone. And He is a gift that God the Father gives you. When you surrender to God the Son, and His name is God the Holy Spirit. He can breathe upon you today. He can breathe upon your dead soul, your dead spirit, and He can quicken your spirit even now. Will you ask Him?
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11: With SRN News, I'm Michael Harrington in Washington. Momentum for a deal to end the Iran war is growing. Pakistan, the mediator, says an agreement is closer than ever. President Trump says it might even be signed as early as this afternoon. Iran has been making optimistic statements lately. Its foreign ministry yesterday said the likelihood of finalizing a deal in coming days is high. The president plans to discuss demining the Strait of Hormuz at the upcoming Group of Seven summit that begins tomorrow. Nera Organics is recalling its organic baby formula sold at Target stores and online due to a multi-state outbreak of infant botulism. Federal authorities report the three babies became ill in California, Pennsylvania, and Washington in April and May after consuming the formula. Infant botulism is rare, but it is a serious illness. It's caused by bacteria in the stomach. This is SRN News.
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12: Your 100.7 The Word AccuWeather forecast this afternoon: expect variable cloudiness with a chance of a thundershower, making it not as warm with a high of 68. Tonight there might be a thunderstorm in spots during the evening, otherwise it will be partly cloudy with a low of 51. Tomorrow will bring a mix of sun and clouds with the possibility of a thundershower in some areas in the afternoon and a high of 76. Looking ahead to Tuesday, it will be partly sunny and warmer with a high of 87. I'm AccuWeather meteorologist Joe Lundberg for 100.7 The Word.
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14: I'm your host, Andrew Fisher, and we have a powerful message from Pastor Todd for you today about finding unshakable hope when life hurts and the world feels broken. We live in a world that groans. Creation is scarred by disaster and decay. Our bodies grow weaker with time. and our hearts carry the grief of unanswered questions. Even as believers, we sometimes wonder how to hold on when we cannot see what God is doing behind the scenes. Where do we anchor our souls when suffering will not let up? How do we wait without growing cynical or numb? And is our present groaning actually birth pains of a glory that is coming? In today's message, Pastor Todd shows how Romans 8 lifts our eyes from what we see to what God has promised, teaching us how to live with patient endurance and eager expectation, knowing that every trial is temporary and that God is still at work in our lives. We are listening to Radiant Church's Senior Pastor Todd Hudnall in part 19 of this powerful series on the Book of Romans titled Unashamed. Today we are studying Romans 8, chapter 18 through 25. Here's Pastor Todd.
0: The NFL this year. We better move on to verse 21. Because the creation itself also will be delivered from the bondage of corruption into the glorious liberty of the children of God. I call this cosmic soteriology, one of those big words I learned in seminary. And all it means is not only are we going to be saved, but the entire cosmos is going to be saved. You see, some people think God is going to take us away and then dispose of the earth. But that's not what the scripture teaches. God's goal isn't to leave creation, but to liberate creation. Yeah, the church is going to be caught away to be with the Lord, no question. But the gospel doesn't end with evacuation, it ends with restoration. Christ is coming back with his church to restore the earth. Creation is going to be freed when we're freed. Our fate is not linked to the condition of the universe. The fate of the universe is linked to our condition. And when we get our glorified bodies, creation is going to be renovated. The earth is going to be returned to its original design and purpose. It's going to be like the Garden of Eden over again. And then, the best is yet to come. We're going to get a brand new heaven and a brand new earth. Verse 22. For we know that the whole creation groans and labors with birth pangs together until now. The image is childbirth. It's pain with a purpose. The agony of the present creation points to the new creation birth pangs. You know, some today see creation in death throes. But Paul says creation is in birth pains. It's pain with a purpose. Because suffering isn't the end of something. It's the beginning of something new that God is birthing. Now let me tell you, I have never met a woman who says, I wasn't very excited about the baby. Oh, but man, I just love the birth pains. That's not how it works. The baby is what makes the pain worth it. The pain is necessary to birth the baby. And Paul is saying that's what creation is going through. The earth is giving birth to a new version of itself. Isn't this glorious news? Verse 23. Not only that, Paul is saying this is even about to get better. Not only that, but we also who have the first fruits of the Spirit. Now, what are first fruits? Well, you need to know your Old Testament a little bit because remember, they're an agrarian culture. And there were certain feasts that they had. And they would go out at the end of the harvest and they would celebrate it. And they would look forward to the next harvest. And when there was a harvest, they would have the harvest of first fruits. Now, in these first fruits harvest, what they would do is they would send somebody out, one of the priests, who would take in a portion of the harvest and bring it back. It could be the barley harvest, it could be the wheat harvest, and then they would take it and they would wave it before the Lord. And they would say, the first fruits have come in, so now the rest of the fruits are going to come in. If this is good, the whole harvest is going to be good. You know what it reminds me a little bit of is Thanksgiving. At Thanksgiving, we have a tradition in our home that I created. And that is, whoever carves the turkey gets to taste test all the food. So I'll be carving the turkey and there'll be a scrumptious piece of turkey meat that falls. And I'll put it in my mouth and I'll go, mmm. This is the first fruits. The rest is going to be really good.
15: Then I'll go in and I'll try the mashed potatoes. I'll try the dressing. And oh, hallelujah, it's going to be good. But then I come to Kelly's sweet potato casserole. And I don't know how this girl makes the sweet potato casserole. But I take one bite of it. I immediately break into praying in tongues, singing in the spirit, and singing the hallelujah chorus. And I'm saying, these first fruits are good. This whole meal is going to be amazing. And what is Paul saying here? The Holy Spirit. Boy, how many of you experienced the Holy Spirit? How many of you are thankful for the Holy Spirit? Has the Holy Spirit moved in your life? Have you experienced Him? Have you seen His fruit at work in your life? His gifts in operation? I'm so thankful for the Holy Spirit. But He's just the first fruits. He's just the first fruits. Let me tell you, when the rest comes in, it's going to be glorious. It's going to be amazing. It's going to be incredible. Verse 23 goes on, even we ourselves groan within ourselves. We want our own redemption so bad we're groaning. I groan. Some days I just look at this broken world. Some days I look at the hurt and the pain. Sometimes I'll receive a series of prayer requests or read the newspaper and I groan. I groan. When a baby is coming, the mother wants it to arrive, but in the meantime, all she can do is groan. Groaning in childbirth was more intense then than it is now, because so many women actually died in childbirth. Most children didn't survive to adulthood. Even in the time of John Wesley, his mother, Susanna, had 19 children delivered, but only 10 lived to adulthood. And so they groaned. Verse 23 goes on, eagerly awaiting for the adoption, the redemption of our body. This is Paul's eschatology, and that is already, but not yet. We already have the Spirit as first fruits, but we wait for the full redemption. The Spirit's indwelling gives us strength. The coming glory gives us hope, but the waiting gives us pain. It's the tension of living between the resurrection and the restoration. So in between, we groan. Look at 2 Corinthians 5:4. I want to read this to you. It says, for we who are in this tent, that tent is speaking of our physical body, groan, being burdened, not because we want to be unclothed, but further clothed, that mortality may be swallowed up by life. What is this talking about? Well, Paul is saying we're groaning because though we're in this body and God loves the body and cares about our body, we know this body is not everything it should be, not everything it could be, not everything God designed it for. And so when you pass from this life, you get another body. You get a spiritual body. But there's coming a day when Christ returns and when we're going to get a resurrection body. That day is coming. Time and circumstances wear us down. Takes our strength, takes our health, and eventually it can take the people we love. I think of a dear Christian lady who is over 90 years old, and she said, if I don't die soon, all my friends are going to think I didn't make it in. You know, she said it lightly, but behind that humor is a real ache, the ache of living in a fallen world. But here's the beauty. And it's the beauty worth holding on to. The more the groaning increases, the more the hope grows. Because the longer we live, the more we realize this world isn't our home. We stop clinging to what is fake and start longing for what is eternal. Our eyes lift from the earth to heaven, from pain to promise, from groaning to glory. So even in the groaning, we're not giving up. No, instead, we're looking up. Our groaning is not despair. It's a homesick longing for the day when we're going to be with Him.
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15: 1 Corinthians chapter 15 talks about this. Beginning in verse 51, Paul writes, "Behold, I tell you a mystery. We shall not all sleep, but we shall all be changed." I one time was ministering at a church, and I went into the nursery, and in their nursery, they had that scripture. It said, "We shall not all sleep, but we shall all be changed." I thought that was pretty good. But what that's talking about is Paul doesn't even anticipate death. He really thinks Jesus is coming back any moment because he had that expectation. We need that expectation. We need to have that blessed hope that any moment, any day, Jesus Christ may return. He said, "We're not all going to sleep, but we're all going to be changed in a moment. In the twinkling of an eye, at the last trumpet. For the trumpet will sound and the dead will be raised incorruptible and will be changed. For this corruptible will put on incorruption. This mortal will put on immortality." Don't you love it? Don't you love it? He then writes in 1 Thessalonians 4, 16 to 17, "For the Lord himself will descend from heaven with a shout, with the voice of the archangel, with the trumpet of God, and the dead in Christ will rise first. Then we who are alive and remain shall be caught up together with them in the clouds to meet the Lord in the air, and we shall always be with the Lord." Oh, and what a day of rejoicing that's going to be. Jesus promised that to us. In John 14, verses 2 to 3, Jesus says, "In my Father's house are many mansions." Now, the New International Version says there's many rooms. Folks, that's why I like the King James Version. I want a mansion. I don't want a room. "In my Father's house are many mansions. If it were not so, I would have told you. I go to prepare a place for you. And if I go and prepare a place for you, I'll come again and receive you to myself, that where I am, you will be also." I think it's so fascinating. The Lord, He created the heavens and the earth in 6 days. But He has been working on heaven for 2,000 years. He went to prepare a place for us. It's going to be amazing. We long for it, but it's not yet here. And so we groan. You know, one of the most powerful things I ever do as a pastor is a funeral service for a believer. It's a funny thing. I truly enjoy doing funeral services. I know there's grief. I know there's loss. But it's so wonderful to tell people there's hope. There's hope beyond the grave. And then I love to go to the graveside. And they put the body in the ground. And I get to say this. "We commit this body to the ground with a sure and certain hope of resurrection. They're going in, but they're coming back out." Verse 24 goes on and says, "For we were saved in this hope." Remember, hope is a confident certainty. It's not crossing our fingers. It's anchoring our souls. When God makes a promise, hope is our logical response. The writer of Hebrews says in Hebrews 6, 19, "This hope we have as an anchor of the soul, both sure and steadfast. and which enters the presence behind the veil. In Romans 8, it's saying that our hope is our salvation. Our hope is our future adoption. You say, but Pastor, I thought we have been saved. I thought we have been adopted. Yes, but we've just had the first fruits. You see, we were saved from the penalty of sin. We're being saved from the dominion of sin. But we will be saved from the very presence of sin. It's a process. Our spirit was saved. Our soul is being saved. But someday our body is going to be saved. What God saved us from is great, but what he saved us to is far greater. Verse 24 goes on, but hope that is seen is not hope. For why does one still hope for what he sees? You know, if you already see it, you don't have to hope for it. Think a lot about what's ahead, and it helps you endure what you're going through now. Last week, I mentioned John Bunyan. John Bunyan wrote The Pilgrim's Progress. And here's what he wrote in that wonderful book. He said, as these two pilgrims were going along the way to that celestial city, one asked the other, when do you find yourself your most wholesome and most vigorous spiritually? The answer of the other is, when I think about the place in which I'm going. An anticipation of the glory of heaven enables us to better endure the sufferings of today. We know suffering isn't forever. And compared to eternity, really, honestly, it's insignificant. And when your heart is set on eternity, this world starts to lose its shine. You stop clinging to what can't last because you know it's all destined for destruction. When your hope is in heaven, you're not terrified when the world starts to crumble. You're not jealous of those who seem to have more. You're not forced and you're not lured by the temporary thrills that promise what they can't really deliver. And you're not concerned with chasing success that's going to simply fade over time. Because you remember, never forget, this world is not your home. You're just passing through. You're a citizen of another kingdom. Your name is written in another city. Your inheritance is waiting in another world. Our hope is not here. Our hope is not in what we can see, touch, or build. Our hope is in heaven and in the glory that will soon be revealed in us. Let's look at our last verse for today, verse 25. But if we hope for what we do not see, we eagerly wait for it with perseverance. Paul reminds us, our hope isn't wishful thinking. It's not crossing our fingers and hoping for the best. It's a confident expectation anchored in the promises of God. I was reading after John Stott on these verses, and he said it so well. He said, we're to wait neither so eagerly that we lose our patience, nor so patiently that we lose our expectation, but eagerly and patiently together. We're not surprised when life is hard. We don't stumble when suffering comes. The world is broken. It groans under the weight of sin, and it groans within it. We don't look to politicians or programs or human progress to fix what only heaven can heal. We do our part. But humanity can't save themselves. So what do we do? What do we do? We wait. But we don't wait with despair. We wait with determination. We don't wait with hopelessness. We wait with anticipation. We wait for the day when Christ returns, when wrongs are made right, when praise takes away the pain, and when creation bursts into freedom. And while we wait, we trust that God wastes nothing. Let me say it again. He wastes nothing. Not one tear, not one trial, not one moment of suffering. Every pain is producing something eternal. Every hardship is adding weight to the glory that's coming. So we lift our eyes We steady our hearts. We live with patient endurance and eager expectation because our hope is not in what we see, but in the one who is coming again. Horatio had been a very wealthy man. He lived in the mid-1800s. But then the Chicago fire came, and it wiped out so much of his wealth. But to comfort himself and to get a break from the turmoil, they decided that the family would take a trip to Europe. And so he sent his family off, his wife Anna and their four children. He stayed behind. He was going to meet them in Europe. And then he received a telegram. And that fateful day, the telegram read, "Saved alone." It was from his wife Anna. You see, there had been a collision at sea. And when the two ships collided, within minutes, both of them sank. His four daughters, from age 4 to 11, all died. His wife was the only one that lived. He went to meet his wife. And when they did meet, they grieved. They wept. They felt great sorrow and suffering over the loss of their precious daughters. The captain took them to the place in the sea where their daughters had died. And he wrestled with anguish there. The captain said, "This is where they died." He immediately went to his cabin and he penned a song, a hymn that most of us know. It goes like this: "When peace like a river attendeth my way, when sorrows like sea billows roll, whatever my lot, thou hast taught me to say, it is well. It is well with my soul." His hymn declares a hope that transcends loss, anchored in the certainty of salvation and the coming day when every tear is going to be wiped away. I don't know what you've lost. I don't know the suffering you're facing. I don't know what you're going through. But I know that there's glory on the other side. I know there's coming a day when he's going to wipe away every tear. I know there's coming a day of glory. There's coming a day of anticipation. So I want to challenge you today. Don't be a victim. Don't live under the crushing suffering and say there is no hope, because there is hope. Don't live as a victim a single day. Say, "I will rise up in a hope that is greater than any suffering I face in this life, because what is ahead of me is far greater than anything I'm facing now." Our hope is in Christ. Let's all stand to our feet today. I don't know what suffering you're going through. I don't know what loss you've endured. I don't know what hardship you've experienced. But in Romans chapter 8, Paul tells us that compared to the glory before us, our suffering doesn't even weigh on the scale. And today, whatever it is you're facing, whatever you're feeling, I want you to sing this song from your soul with all your heart. Let's sing it to the Lord.
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11: With SRN News, I'm Michael Harrington in Washington. The Treasury Department has moved to involve banks more deeply in President Trump's immigration crackdown.
25: Treasury has issued new guidance allowing banks to share information about suspected customers more freely. It's part of the administration's effort to remove undocumented workers from the banking system. The changes are framed as a crackdown on fraud and crime. In May, the president signed an executive order requiring banks to scrutinize customer citizenship. The new guidance expands banks' ability to share information, including flags tied to immigration status. Bob Agner reporting.
11: Maybe an Iranian peace deal today. Pakistan says it is close. President Trump asserts that some kind of an agreement could be signed before this day is out. Iran is making optimistic statements as well. Says within the next few days there should be a deal. This is SRN News.
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12: Your 100.7 The Word AccuWeather forecast. This afternoon expect variable cloudiness with a chance of a thunder shower, making it not as warm with a high of 68. Tonight there might be a thunderstorm in spots during the evening. Otherwise, it will be partly cloudy with a low of 51. Tomorrow will bring a mix of sun and clouds with the possibility of a thundershower in some areas in the afternoon and a high of 76. Looking ahead to Tuesday, it will be partly sunny and warmer with a high of 87. I'm AccuWeather meteorologist Joe Lundberg for 100.7 The Word.
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5: Of Jesus Christ. That's why he is in heaven, both the Lion of the tribe of Judah and the Lamb as it had been slain. That's the price of our entrance into eternity with God. But for us, we take of it for free. The judgment again in this passage of Scripture. You might think, well, we've gotten to this point. We don't have to deal with the judgment anymore. And yet God mentions it again. God will completely deal with evil. Friends, this is an important thing to think about for a moment or two. The eternal justice of God is what makes sense of our moral experience now. The eternal judgment of God is what makes sense of our moral experience now. It may seem often as if the wicked and the evil and the powerful get away with everything they want to do. You might study history and you think, well, a lot of very wicked and evil powerful people died at the pinnacle of their power and they shed a lot of blood and they caused a lot of harm and pain. Where is their justice inside of this world? You read the psalmist and every now and then he raises this imprecation to God. He says, why do the wicked prosper? Here I am struggling in righteousness for you, struggling in my obedience to you. And these people who hate you are wealthy and fat and happy. Friends, it is the eternal justice of God, which is inevitable, that can only make sense of our moral experience in this world. If it is not the case that God settles every account, either through forgiveness or judgment, morality in this world becomes meaningless. Then it's just given to the powerful. Take what you want while you can. You die and it's done. That's not the truth of the universe, of reality. God, a holy, righteous, perfect God, stands as judge. And this list is incredible. But as for the cowardly, those who were afraid to name the name of God in public, the faithless, and then we get into the list of things that we think, okay, yeah, these people are rotten. The detestable, murderers, sexually immoral, sorcerers. Scripture, by the way, friends, is clear about dabbling with the spiritual realm. Three words sort of sum up scriptural teaching about dealing with the spiritual realm that's outside of God. Don't do it. Because they're evil. And they will destroy you. Sorcerers, idolaters, liars. All their portion will be in eternity without God. Friends, all forms of rejecting God reject God. All forms of rejecting God do this. The next chunk of chapter 21 is a description of this New Jerusalem, this city. It gives dimensions and describes it. We're not going to read through all of those details, but as the new earth is there on the mountain of Zion in Jerusalem, this new city descends and sits upon the earth, and it is full of all of these jewels and these splendor that we have seen in the other throne room scenes of God, especially in the book of Ezekiel. He keeps using these gemstones to describe to us the kinds of things that he sees. And now those things are inside of this New Jerusalem. And so these themes can

0: Continue again, as John says, this has become now the throne room of God on earth with all of humanity. And here's how that passage winds up. Chapter 21, verse 22. And I saw no temple in the city, for its temple is the Lord God, the Almighty, and the Lamb. And the city has no need of sun or moon to shine on it, for the glory of God gives it light, and its lamp is the Lamb. By its light will the nations walk, and the kings of the earth will bring their glory into it, and its gates will never be shut by day, and there will be no night there. They will bring bring into it the glory and the honor of the nations, but nothing unclean will ever enter it, nor anyone who does what is detestable or false, but only those who are written in the Lamb's book of life. This detailed description of New Jerusalem finishes with, there's no temple there because God himself is there. That's the point of the tabernacle and the temple and the presence of the people of God, that he dwells amongst them. He dwells in the temple. He dwells in the tabernacle, but now he's just with us. So that structure now is just the presence of God with his people. So now on the other side of all of this, we get the very presence of God. And all these good and perfect gifts that come from the Father are given back to him. All of the nations continue in this act of sacrificial worship, of bringing all of their great things and all of their glory to the feet of God. It's beautiful. All that he has given in perfect and complete abundance, we turn back around and we give right back to him. This is an incredible cycle of giving and worship and thanksgiving. There is perfect victory and peace in the presence of God. A couple of little images inside of this passage. In the city, there are doors that are made of pearl, and this is where the streets are made of gold, right? We get all these kinds of images, but these doors are never shut. They're always open. Now, why in an ancient city do you have walls and doors? It's to defend yourself from the enemy. So at night or under pressure, you're going to shut these doors so the enemy can't make their way in. But in this city, the doors are always open. Complete victory. There is no night there. Again, just an imagery of there's no evil, there's no fall, there's none of that left. Doors are open, and there's no night there. And everyone who belongs to Jesus Christ is in the presence of God. Well, there's one last chapter in this book, in the Word of God, that pulls this together. Chapter 22, beginning in verse 1. And the angel showed me the river of the water of life, bright as crystal, flowing from the throne of God and the Lamb through the middle of the street of the city. Also on either side of the river, a really curious thing is growing. On either side of the river, the tree of life with its 12 kinds of fruit, yielding its fruit each month. The leaves of the tree were for the healing of the nations. No longer will there be anything accursed, but the throne of God and of the Lamb will be in it, and his servants will worship him. They will see his face, and his name will be on their foreheads. We are literally stamped with the name of God forever. The night will be no more, and they will need no lamp, light of lamp or sun, for the Lord God will be their light, will reign forever and ever. And the angel showed me this river of the water of life that comes from the throne of God. It goes through the middle of the city, and it waters this tree, the tree of life that bears its fruit. It goes through this cycle of fruit, and John says its fruit, its leaves are for the healing of the nations. as God's life gives us life for all of eternity. Again, it's incredible. Fire has turned to water. Isaiah saw those flaming seraphim around the throne of God. Holy, holy, holy, they cry. In the book of Daniel, we saw wheels on his throne, but it was a river of fire that came out from the throne of God. In the book of Ezekiel, he can't stop using the imagery of light and thunder and lightning and fire to describe what he sees in the throne room of God. In fact, at one point, as Ezekiel glances up and he sees the one who is sitting on the throne, he's trying to describe it, and he says, from the waist down, it was pretty much fire. Then he says, from the waist up, it was pretty much fire. But the job of that fire is done. Sin has been judged. Sin in the heart of the believer has been perfectly and completely cleansed. And now instead of a throne that is full of fire, there's just the water of the life of God. It's beautiful. All has been judged. All has been redeemed and refined and forgiven. And now there's just the pure and eternal life of God feeding the nations that belong to him. It's an incredible little detail in this passage. The tree of life shows up in three books of the Bible. The first one is in Genesis chapters 2 and 3. It's the tree that Adam and Eve were given to eat from. The tree of life is there. And so when they are cast out of the garden for their sin, what they're actually separated from is the tree of life. We see the tree of life again here in Revelation 22 when everything is restored and put back together again. We are brought back to the very tree of life where God gives his life to us. The other mention is just brilliant. It's the word of God, so it's brilliant. It's the book of Proverbs that speaks of God's wisdom as eating of the tree of life. When you and I learn how to live as God has designed us to live, as we are submitted to his law, to his wisdom, to the virtues of Jesus Christ, as we live with him as his saved children, we are actually beginning to consume from the tree of life. It's beautiful. Friends, but our lives will be eternally sustained by the life of God. This God who gives his life to us for all of eternity. And then chapter 22, verse 6, we're going to read to the end of the book. So I want us to hear how the rhythm of this goes. How the conversation, the movement of the final act of the word of God goes. Verse 6. And he said to me, these words are trustworthy and true. And the Lord, the God of the spirits and the prophets, has sent his angel to show his servants what must soon take place. And behold, I am coming soon. Blessed is the one who keeps the words of the prophecy of this book. I, John, am the one who heard and saw these things. And when I heard and saw them, I fell down to worship at the feet of the angel who showed them to me. I don't think you and I can yet comprehend what it will look like to be there. But he said to me, you must not do that. I am a fellow servant with you and your brothers, the prophets, and with those who keep the words of this book. Worship God. And he said to me, do not seal up the words of the prophecy of this book, for the time is near. Let the evildoer still do evil, and the filthy still be filthy, and the righteous still do right, and the holy still be holy. Behold, I am coming soon, bringing my recompense with me to repay each one for what he has done. I am the Alpha and the Omega, the first and the last, the beginning and the end. Blessed are those who wash their robes so that they may have the right to the tree of life and that they may enter into the city of its gates. Outside are the dogs and sorcerers and the sexually immoral and the murderers and the idolaters and everyone who loves and practices falsehood. I, Jesus, have sent my angel to testify to you about these things. For the churches, I am the root and the descendant of David, the bright morning star. The Spirit, the Holy Spirit, and the bride, the church. The Spirit and the bride say, come. And let the one who hears say, come. And let the one who is thirsty come. Let the one who desires to take the water of life without price. I warn everyone who hears the words of the prophecy of this book. If anyone adds to them, God will add to him the plagues described in this book. And if anyone takes away from the words of this book of this prophecy, God will take away his share in the tree of life in the holy city, which are described in this book. He who testifies to these things says, surely I am coming soon. Have you gotten the sense that Jesus wants us to know that he's coming soon? Amen. Come, Lord Jesus. The grace of the Lord Jesus be with all. Amen. These words are trustworthy and true. At least twice in this passage of Scripture that we've read, we've been told again, all of this is true. All of this is going to happen. Write it down. Keep the book open so that everyone can read it and hear this. And in the souls of those who belong to Christ, we get to this point and that thing inside of us gets turned on, gets triggered, and we decide to say with the Spirit of God, oh, Jesus, come now. The longing of the human heart and human condition to be fulfilled in the final eternal coming of Jesus Christ. What we're getting ready to celebrate starting next week is Advent. Christ the King born in a manger. And it is our down payment that really happened. And it is our down payment of the second Advent, what you and I just read. Christ will come back. He will return. And it even includes a final warning because this is the end and eternity is now set. Which way will we choose? Which way will we choose? I want us to think about this for a moment. These things must take place. Let's put some of these threads together for a second. Because God is creator, all of creation must return to him. He has not spun creation into existence, push it away, let it go like a clock that's ticking and eventually the spring will wind down. It'll all be gone, but God's gone off to do something else. He is the creator of all things and all of creation will and must come back to him. Because God is sovereign, all humanity and creation are subject to him. He is the one who is ruler and Lord over all things. All things. No human, no atom, no molecule of creation is outside of his sovereignty. Because Christ is risen, he is the victor over all things. Behold, the Lion of the tribe of Judah is worthy to take the scroll and to open its seals. He is the victor over all things. Because God is holy, no rebellion can last forever. It just won't. Rebellion against the word and the presence and the revelation of God will not last forever. Because God is just, all sin will be judged. No one escapes it. No one is too powerful. No one is too sly. No one is too sinful for God. Because God is righteous and merciful, He will forever forgive the sin of everyone who repents. I will remember their sins no more. And that happens, it must happen, because God is righteous and He is merciful. I want us to end this morning before we jump into baptism and our time in this throne room scene by speaking with Revelation 22, with the voices that are in heaven, that are, as a matter of fact, our voices as well. And I want us to read together two passages of Scripture. It's chapter 22, verses 17 and 20. In fact, I want us all to stand together as we say these things, because this is the call of our heart. I'm going to ask the worship team to make their way back up. If you need to go get prepped for baptism, now's the time to do that. But I want us to say this together with the Word of God and with the body of Christ. Would you say this with me? The Spirit and the Bride say, come. And let the one who hears say, come. And let the one who is thirsty come. Let the one who desires take the water of life without price. He who testifies to these things says, surely I am coming soon. Amen. Come, Lord Jesus.
1: 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And we pray that God will be at work doing the kinds of things only He can do in your life. 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
2: With SRN News, I'm Michael Harrington in Washington. Possibly some kind of a deal to end the Iran war? Well, Pakistan says an agreement is closer than ever. President Trump is asserting it will be signed perhaps as early as today, and Iran has been issuing optimistic statements. The Iranian Foreign Ministry yesterday said the likelihood of finalizing a memorandum of understanding in the coming days is high. The president is off to the Group of Seven summit beginning tomorrow. Voters in Switzerland casting ballots today on a proposal to cap the country's population at 10 million. Early results show it is being defeated. About 54% of voters say no. The Swiss People's Party, known for its migration concerns, is behind the initiative. Critics say that the initiative could harm sectors like healthcare and technology, which do rely on other Europeans to help with that labor, and it would be hard to enforce. This is SRN News.
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3: Your 100.7 The Word AccuWeather forecast. This afternoon, expect variable cloudiness with a chance of a thundershower, making it not as warm with a high of 68. Tonight, there might be a thunderstorm in spots during the evening. Otherwise, it will be partly cloudy with a low of 51. Tomorrow will bring a mix of sun and clouds with the possibility of a thundershower in some areas in the afternoon and a high of 76. Looking ahead to Tuesday, it will be partly sunny and warmer with a high of 87. I'm AccuWeather meteorologist Joe Lundberg for 100.7 The Word.
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5: 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And everything has a design, and everything that's designed has a designer. And what we learn as Christians is that we were designed by God for something. And I just want to tell you, as a believer, you were designed to thrive in Christ. You really were. Now, when it comes to different things in life, we can look at different types of automobiles, and we know that different types of automobiles are designed with a different purpose in mind. For instance, a Ferrari was designed with a different purpose than a semi was designed for, but both, if they're being used properly, can serve a great purpose. When it comes to our relationship with Christ, all of us were designed in Christ to thrive if we're aligned with who God wants us to be. And the more aware we are of our design, the better that we will be at actually thriving. I was thinking about this recently when I was at the dentist and he was doing some work in my mouth with a drill. And I was thinking, you know, that drill was designed to put a hole in my tooth so that he could fix it and do different things. And it works better in his hands than it would have worked in mine. And while there'd be nothing wrong with the drill, I don't understand the design. I don't understand how it's supposed to work. That's somebody else that does that. When it comes to your relationship with Christ, every single one of you, everyone who has claimed the name of Jesus Christ was designed in your life to thrive for him. It's not for different people. It's not just a few out there. It's for everybody. So in this series, we're going to be taking a look in one chapter of the Bible. It's John chapter 15, if you would open up to that chapter. And we're going to walk through this because I want to help us learn how it is that we can thrive in our relationship with Jesus Christ. And what I'd love to do this morning is read the first 11 verses, and then we'll go ahead and unpack four things from those that will teach us about step number one in thriving with the Lord. Here's what Jesus says. He says, I am the true vine, and my Father is the vine dresser. Every branch in me that does not bear fruit, he takes away, and every branch that bears fruit, he prunes it so that it may bear more fruit. You are already clean because of the word which I have spoken to you. Abide in me, and I in you. As the branch cannot bear fruit of itself unless it abides in the vine, so neither can you unless you abide in me. I am the vine. You are the branches. He who abides in me and I in him, he bears much fruit, for apart from me, you can do nothing. If anyone does not abide in me, he is thrown away as a branch and dries up, and they gather them and cast them into the fire, and they are burned. If you abide in me and my words abide in you, ask whatever you wish, and it will be done for you. My Father is glorified by this, that you bear much fruit and so prove to be my disciples. Just as the Father has loved me, I also loved you. Abide in my love. If you keep my commandments, you will abide in my love, just as I have kept my Father's commandments and abide in his love. These things I have spoken to you so that my joy may be in you and that your joy may be made full. Now, by show of hands on both campuses, how many have heard some or all of this text before, right? Very, very familiar passage of Scripture. And really what we're going to take a look at this morning in step one of thriving is this, what it means to abide in Christ. We're going to talk about abiding. Because abiding is step one, and how do we know that we're abiding? And this text points out four different ways that we know that we're abiding in Christ. And if you get this step wrong, you can't do anything with Christ. I mean, this step is essential for all that we need to be in who God designed us to be. So how do you know if you're abiding in Christ? Step number one is this. Trusting in Jesus Christ as Lord is the essence of abiding. Trusting in Jesus Christ as Lord is the essence of abiding. It's essential to abiding. It's paramount to abiding. It's foundational to abiding. If Jesus Christ is not the Lord of your life, you are not abiding. And if you're not abiding, you are not thriving. I mean, it has to be central. This text starts off, says, I am the vine, you are the branches, right? I mean, that's where you would think it would start. That's verse 5, but that's not how it starts. He says, I am the true vine and my Father is the vine dresser. A vine dresser was a farmer. A vine dresser was the one that tended to the vine. To be the vine was the life. Israel all throughout the Old Testament was referred to as the vine. They became a fruitless vine. They were to be the nation to take the gospel to the world, and they didn't do a great job of that. And Jesus comes on the scene. He says, now let me tell you something. In terms of salvation history, I'm the vine and my Father is the vine dresser, or my Father is the farmer. This is not the only I am statement Jesus makes. It's actually the seventh of all the I am statements in the Gospel of John. In chapter 6, we see that Jesus says, I am the bread of life. Chapter 8, I am the light of the world. Chapter 10, I am the door to the sheep. Chapter 10, again, I am the good shepherd. Chapter 11, I am the resurrection and the life. Chapter 14, I am the truth and the life. I'm the way, the truth, and the life. And in chapter 15, I am the true vine. What Jesus was saying all throughout his ministry in John is, I am deity. I am God. I am the way. I am the sustenance. I'm the true vine. You do not have life apart from being connected to Jesus Christ as the Lord of your life. And what you're going to find in John's gospel, there's a lot of people who say they believe that aren't connected to the vine. I mean, this is what Jesus says the work of the Father is in this. He says, every branch in me that does not bear fruit, he takes away, and every branch that bears fruit, he prunes it so that it may bear more fruit. So the farmer has two different jobs with the branch. For those branches that are in him but not remaining in him, not connected to him, he removes them. He takes them away. And every branch in him that bears fruit, he prunes it so that it will be even more fruitful. This is a consistent theme that we see throughout the entire scriptures. In Psalm chapter 1, where God compares the righteous to the wicked, we get down to verse 6, where the Lord says, for the Lord knows the way of the righteous, but the way of the wicked will perish. The truth is, when it comes to the wicked, they will be taken away. God takes them away. There will come a day where the wicked are removed, and they will see what happens to them later. But for those who are connected to the vine, they are pruned. Now, I don't know what your definition of pruned is. I'm not a horticulturalist or anything like that. I don't know a whole lot about pruning. But I do remember a number of years ago when I lived in Illinois, I had a friend that liked to do yard work for me just for fun because he enjoyed doing that. And it's good to have friends like that around. And as he was doing that, he said, hey, those grasses outside your house, they need to be pruned. And I was like, cool. He said, can I prune them? I said, sure, go ahead and prune them. I came home one day and those grasses that normally stood about this high had been cut down to this. I mean, they were just chopped. So I called him on the phone. I'm like, you said prune, not chop. Like, what are you doing? He's like, no, that's pruning. And I'm like, that's not pruning. I could have done that. He's like, well, just hold off on your anger for about 3 weeks. Then call me back. You know that 3 weeks later, those grasses were even higher. They were all green. There was nothing wrong with them at all. And I called him back, said, yeah, I didn't know. He goes, that's because you don't know what pruning is. Right? We think pruning is this nice little thing that when we walk with Jesus, he kind of trims away some stuff and he kind of is working on us a little bit. I want to tell you what pruning is in walking with the Lord for 30 years. He cuts stuff back. He takes stuff away. He doesn't do it my way. Like, he's constantly at work in the life of a believer. And for Jesus Christ to be the Lord of your life is essential for you to be abiding in Christ, which is essential for you to be thriving. Jesus must be the Lord of your life. It's not enough to give him lip service. We see all throughout the scriptures where God sees himself as unique to his creation. We see him as the shepherd and we are his sheep. We see God as king and we are his servants or his slaves. We see God as father and we are simply his children. We see God as creator and we're his creatures. We see him as the head and we are his body. I mean, God is unique to us, right? And that's why Jesus says, I am the vine and my father is the vine dresser. When it comes to salvation history, let me tell you who designed the world. God did. Who designed humankind? God did. Who designed the plan of salvation for humankind to have a relationship with God? God did. Who decided who was going to be in that family? God did. Who's the one that drew you to himself? God did. That's God behind the scenes doing everything. And yes, I realize on this side of heaven, we have a responsibility too, to respond to his grace, and we're 100% responsible as well. But the more you grow in your faith, the more you realize that as you're seeking after the Lord, it wasn't really you doing that at all. It was actually God seeking after you. He's the one who came to seek and save the lost. God is good. God is behind all that. He is essential to us abiding in Christ. Here's the question. Is Jesus Christ the Lord of your life? Is he the Lord of your life? Is he your master? Are you his servant? Is he the king? Are you his slave? Is Jesus central to all that you are? Because I want to tell you, it's very easy to walk into a church and even a thriving church and even a church with a number of people that love Jesus and hide and say, yeah, I kind of sing those songs, kind of like hearing that teaching, kind of like the people around me, kind of feel good when I come and not have Jesus Christ be the Lord of your life.
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5: Let me tell you something. We live in a world that thinks this. They think falsely. They think salvation is for everybody, and then I get to work out my sanctification any way I choose. In other words, salvation, they think, is universal. Pretty much everybody's getting saved. Okay, salvation's universal. And then sanctification is individual. I get to work that out on my own. The Bible teaches just the opposite. Salvation is individual. You must individually respond to the gospel of Jesus Christ. And when you do, God places you in a family and your sanctification happens in community. You can't grow without God's people. It is an impossibility. That's why Jesus says, I'm the vine. Y'all are the branches. Every time you see the word you in this section, it means y'all. It really means, if you're from the South, all y'all. I mean, it's the plural. He's not talking about, because we read this section and we think we're Americans. I'm the vine, Jeff, you're the branches. Right? No. Jeff, I'm the vine and my church, everybody who believes in me as Lord, is the branches. This is a plurality he's talking about. We don't thrive individually. There's no such thing. You're going to see more of it next week. I mean, I've said this before many times. There's no great athlete that's not part of a team. You're not an individual. You have to be part of a team, right? That's why Jesus says these things. So trusting in Jesus Christ as Lord is the essence of salvation. And God removes the branches that bear no fruit. The Lord knows the way of the righteous, but the way of the wicked will perish. That's true all throughout Scripture. But notice this, he prunes branches that bear fruit. I mean, trusting in Jesus is the essence of abiding. How do you know if you're being pruned? Sometimes I talk to people and they get frustrated because they feel like, you know, I'm just sinning. Maybe I'm not a Christian anymore. One of the greatest evidences to know you're a Christian is that you're aware of your sin. Non-believers are blind to their sin. Christians, we become aware of it. And notice this in Hebrews chapter 12. You can write this verse down. Hebrews chapter 12, verses 5 and following. It says this, "My son, do not regard lightly the discipline of the Lord, nor faint when you are reproved by him. For the Lord loves, for the whom the Lord loves, he disciplines, and he scourges every son whom he receives." Which means if you're loved by God, you are disciplined by God. God disciplines all his kids. All of God's kids get spanked, every single one of them. Like if you would say, "I've been walking with the Lord for a while. He's never really said anything to me. I think he just loves me for who I am." You're not a true child of God, right? Because how can God be perfect, holy, infinite, true, glorious? You're completely depraved through and through. You come onto God's team and everything's fine. What I've found is, as God welcomes me onto his team, there are things in my life that do not reflect the glory and holiness of who he is. And so he's constantly cutting back, constantly disciplining, constantly using things in my life to show me ways that I can do a better job of reflecting his glory. That's true for every single Christian who's ever lived, right? That's an evidence. Hebrews 12, verse 7, "It is for discipline that you endure. God deals with you as sons, for what son is there whom his father does not discipline?" I mean, God is a loving God. He disciplines all of us. There's nothing wrong happening to you when you read the word or you come to a church service or you're in a prayer group or you're in a small group where you're convicted by your sin, where you feel like, "I'm out of line. I'm not as good of a dad as I thought I needed to be. Man, I could really be a better husband. Maybe my words weren't as good as what I thought they were. You know what? I can grow in my understanding of God." You know, all those things are evidences that God is working in our life, telling us not to be complacent or content, but that we can grow in who he is. Jesus Christ must be the Lord of our life. That's essential. That's number one. Trusting in Jesus Christ as Lord is the essence of abiding. Number two is this. Bearing fruit is the evidence of abiding. Bearing fruit is the evidence of abiding. How do you know if you're abiding? You're bearing fruit. Every Christian bears fruit. 100% of Christians bear fruit, right? Here's what he says in John 15. Look at verse 2. "Every branch in me that does not bear fruit," those are non-Christians, "he takes away. And every branch that bears fruit," that's Christians, "he prunes it so it may bear even more fruit." I mean, if you're a Christian, you're bearing fruit and God's pruning you so that you bear even more fruit. Now notice this verse 3. Because you would think that the chapter would start in verse 4 and 5, but verse 3 is kind of, it seems out of place. Like, "You are already clean because of the word which I have spoken to you." Now, what in the world does that mean? Like, why does that even fit there? Like, what's it doing there? Let me tell you what it's doing there. This is the night that Jesus was betrayed by Judas Iscariot. They have just finished eating supper. Jesus has washed everybody's feet. Jesus has taken the Lord's Supper with them. Judas Iscariot is going off to betray him. So who's left? Jesus is standing there talking to the 11. Here's what he tells the 11. "All of you are clean because of the word that I've spoken to you." You know what that means? When you trust Jesus Christ as your personal Lord and Savior, you are already clean. What it means is this. What it means is while you may see sin still in your life, while you still may see areas God's correcting and cutting back, it means that God the Father sees you through the lens of his Son and that you're already clean, that you're already pure, that you're already forgiven, that you're already adopted, that you're already loved, that there's nothing you can do to make God love you anymore, and that you're not abiding so that God will love you. God already loves you, which is why you're abiding. You see the difference? I mean, this series I titled Designed to Thrive, I put being your best in Christ, not doing your best for Christ. We're not human doings, we're human beings. You can come here for the rest of your life and do a lot of good things and do a lot of things for Jesus and not be abiding in him, right? You're already clean. When Jesus is the Lord of your life, you're already clean. You don't come to church to work on being clean. You're already clean. You come to church to remind yourself of who you are in Christ so you can continue to abide in him. Amen? I don't know if some of you are as excited about this as I am. I'm telling you, I know me. I know where I come from. I know the sins that I've sinned. I'm aware of how flawed I am. I come to church knowing that God sees me as perfect through his son. That's good news for me. Because if I had to come to church to like preach really well so that God would love me more, I'd be in big trouble, right? And yet, why is it that so many Christians come to church month after month, week after week, looking for what they think they need in their life, when what they need in their life is a relationship with Jesus and being told the truth from God that by believing Jesus died and rose from the dead, you're already clean. You're already cleansed. You already have everything you need for life and godliness. You don't strive for what God has already provided. One of the ways you thrive is by resting in who you already are in Christ. Amen? That's what he's saying. He's telling his 11, they're already cleansed. Now, why is this important? Because in John's gospel, what we see, when we see the words in me in John's gospel, it's different than what we read in the New Testament. We read in Christ in Paul's epistles. I mean, because in John's gospel, what you have are people who are professing believers who really aren't believers. I mean, if you flip back to John chapter 8, it's really interesting when he's talking to the Jews. In John chapter 8 and verse 30, he says, as he spoke these things, many came to what? Believe in him. They're believers. Then Jesus says these words in verse 31 of John chapter 8. So Jesus was saying to the Jews who had believed in him, if you continue in my word, then you are truly my disciples. But what does he say down in verse 37? They keep saying, well, we're disciples because we're sons of Abraham. We're Jews. And what does he say? Verse 37. I know that you are Abraham's descendants, yet you seek to kill me. Because why? Because my word has no place in you. In other words, you're saying with your lips you're believing. The evidence that you believe is that you love me and that you keep my word. And yet I know you don't keep my word because you don't love me. Right? There are many people in the first century that were very similar to people in our generation that mouth with their lips, oh, I love Jesus. I love Jesus. But in their heart, they're far from him. In John chapter 6 and verse 66, you can look at it. Right after Jesus got done telling his disciples, unless you eat my flesh and drink my blood, you have no part of me. And from that time on, many no longer followed him. Jesus goes on in that section even to say, one of you is a devil. Judas Iscariot was a devil. Judas Iscariot was right near Jesus. Judas Iscariot preached on Jesus' behalf. Judas Iscariot presumably cast out demons and healed people like all the other disciples did. And Judas Iscariot is for sure in hell. Because why? Because he was a devil. He said he believed, but he didn't have a relationship with Jesus. And this is the teaching all throughout the Bible. I mean, in Matthew chapter 7, we see Jesus talk to people who have been following him. And in Matthew chapter 7, verse 21, he says, not everyone who says to me, Lord, Lord, will enter the kingdom of heaven, but he who does the will of my Father who is in heaven will enter heaven. In other words, he says, on that day, there will be many that will say, but Lord, Lord, did we not prophesy in your name? So there's preachers in hell. Did we not cast out demons in your name? So there's people that God used deliverance through. Did we not heal people in your name? So there's people God heals through. And then he'll say these words to those people. Depart from me, you workers of iniquity, because what? I never knew you. You didn't abide in me. I wasn't the Lord of your life. I wasn't bearing my fruit through you. It's not about your work for God that gets you into heaven. It's about God's work in and through you that took place on the cross at Calvary that gets you into heaven. Amen? That's what he's saying. See, what happens when we become Christians, when we truly profess Jesus Christ as our Lord, there's this divine exchange that takes place. All my sin for all of God's righteousness. All my sin for all of Christ's righteousness. Everything I've done wrong for everything that God is. And I'm completely clean because of the word in which he's spoken to me. Now, does this mean that we can lose our salvation? Because some people are here saying, oh, wait. Well, what about me? Because I'm maybe in the vine today and maybe tomorrow I'm not in the vine. And maybe I need to repent and get back in the vine. Can I lose my salvation? No. You cannot. Let me show you from John's gospel, because it doesn't matter what I say. It matters what God says. And in John's gospel, if you go to John chapter 10, verses 28 and 29, John chapter 10, verses 28 and 29, here's what you will read. Jesus said, my sheep hear my voice, and I know them, and they follow me. And what does he do? And I give eternal life to them, and they will never perish, and no one will snatch them out of my hand. My Father who has given them to me is greater than all, and no one is able to snatch them out of my Father's hand. What you see is when Jesus Christ grants eternal life, there's this dual grip of the Father and the Son, empowered by the Spirit, says you're not going anywhere. What you see in this text is someone that says, I'm in the vine, but they're not in the vine. When Jesus Christ is your Lord, you're already clean. You're already in. You're not going anywhere. God's going to prune you, cut you back, clean you, do all the things for you to flourish, but you're His. And He will never, ever let you go. That's the teaching of the Bible. And I believe in eternal security because the Bible teaches it for the true believer. I don't believe in eternal security for someone who professes their faith. I don't believe that because the Bible doesn't teach that. The question becomes, have you trusted Jesus Christ as your personal Lord and Savior? And if you have, bearing fruit is the evidence that you have done that very thing.
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2: With SRN News, I'm Michael Harrington in Washington. Wisconsin Republican Senator Ron Johnson says he's conducted an investigation that demonstrates there was a massive FDA and CDC cover-up regarding the safety of COVID vaccines on kids.
14: So the reason they need sophisticated algorithms is because, in general, you're looking for small signals and a bunch of data. On average, since VAERS began, they report about 280 deaths per year associated with some kind of vaccine, anaphylactic shock or whatever. So they have to have sophisticated algorithms. Is there something else going on here? Well, with the advent of the COVID injections, we went from an average of 280 deaths per year reported, 21,000 deaths reported on VAERS associated with the COVID injection. Now, I didn't need a sophisticated algorithm to say that's the safety signal.
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3: Your 100.7 The Word AccuWeather forecast. This afternoon, expect variable cloudiness with a thundershower. It will not be as warm as before with a high of 68. Tonight will be partly cloudy with a thunderstorm possible this evening, followed by late fog and a low of 51. Tomorrow, skies will range from sunny to partly cloudy, and it will be warmer with a chance of a thundershower in some spots during the afternoon, reaching a high of 75. Looking ahead to Tuesday, anticipate partly sunny conditions and even warmer weather with a high of 87. I'm AccuWeather meteorologist Joe Lundberg for 100.7 The Word.
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2: I heard this phrase the other day when I was watching a football game. It was called a signature win. I'd never heard that before, but apparently when you're not so great of a team and you beat a really good team, then it's a signature win, right? But this phrase, a signature win, when we look at God taking on Pharaoh, God is so much greater than Pharaoh, and it is definitely this moment in the pages of Scripture where God shows his power. Through the rest of Scripture, this is going to be referred to over and over and over.

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5: Justice and judgment. God gives Pharaoh 10 chances to repent. Goes to him 10 times. And each time Pharaoh hardens his heart before the Lord. These plagues also remind us of God's judgment in the book of Revelation. When yet future, when God's going to pour out his wrath on a Christ-rejecting world, God clearly displays his hand, his power in these chapters. Let's look at verse 1. So the Lord said to Moses, "See, I've made you as God to Pharaoh, and Aaron your brother shall be your prophet." Moses and Aaron are struggling with standing up against Pharaoh. They're struggling with not having the backing of the children of Israel. And God gives this assurance to Moses and Aaron. You're going to be like God to Pharaoh. I'm going to elevate you, and Pharaoh is going to respect you. If you're a Bible underliner or highlighter, so the Lord said to Moses. We've seen this several times already in our study in the book of Exodus, but it's primary. God is going to continue to speak to Moses and give Moses a direction. Moses struggles, but ultimately he obeys. As we face Pharaoh-like situations in our lives, we've got to hear from the Lord. We've got to have our ear attentive to him and allow him to speak to us. Verse 2, "You shall speak all that I command you, and Aaron your brother shall tell Pharaoh to send the children of Israel out of his land. I will harden Pharaoh's heart and multiply my signs and my wonders in the land of Egypt." Moses and Aaron were to speak all that God commanded them. They weren't to leave anything out. And the same's true for us. We want to share the full counsel of God's word. We don't want to leave anything out of God's word. "Go and declare to Pharaoh everything that I tell you." They're also warned that God's going to harden Pharaoh's heart. Pharaoh hardens his heart, God confirms that decision, and ultimately, God even uses the hard heart of Pharaoh. God's desire is not for us to harden our hearts. If you don't know Christ as your Savior, my prayer for you tonight is that you would surrender your heart and life to Christ. As believers, we don't want to harden our heart to the Lord, but God's able even to use our hard heart for his glory. He'd much rather use our soft heart, agreed? But he can use a hard heart. He can take a man like Pharaoh that's committed to evil, that's coming against God's people, and show his power and his glory and his might. And God's going to multiply the signs and the wonders in the land of Egypt. God's plan of deliverance, it takes longer, but God's glory is revealed in a great way. Verse 4, "But Pharaoh will not heed you, so that I may lay my hand on Egypt and bring my armies and my people and the children of Israel out of the land of Egypt by great judgments. Pharaoh's not going to listen, that I may lay my hand on Egypt." Now, this is not comforting. Oftentimes in Scripture, we see God's hand, and it's comforting for us as believers. The context of this is God's judgment. God's laying his hand upon Egypt in judgment to deliver them. "And the Egyptians shall know that I'm the Lord, when I stretch out my hand on Egypt and bring out the children of Israel from among them." They're going to know that they're dealing with the Lord. One of the things that we're going to see tonight is that Pharaoh and the Egyptians were given over to idolatry. They were given over to false gods. These are not just random plagues. Each plague points to one of their false gods. And they're going to realize that there's one true living God. Now, we don't see Pharaoh turning to the Lord in repentance, but that was God's heart. As I've been thinking about this passage this week, I couldn't help but think of, what if God humbled the gods of America? We have our false gods as Americans, right? Just like the Egyptians. We have things that we worship. What if God humbled all of our gods, all of those things that we worship? Would there be a repentance? Would there be a turning to the Lord? Or would there simply be a hardening of heart? As we read through this tonight, it's not hard for God to humble the Egyptians. And it wouldn't be hard.

0: hard for God to humble us as Americans. God's going to bring the Egyptians to their knees through lice and fleas. Those are small little insects, right? Like, get out some DEET and deal with it. But God brings it in such an intense way that they're humbled simply through these insects. They lose their drinking water. We think we're really tough as Americans. Well, go a week without drinking water, right? Your water's turned to blood. Like, see how quickly we would be humbled. It's not hard for God to humble us. So verse 6, then Moses and Aaron did so just as the Lord commanded them, so they did. Even though Moses struggled, even though Moses wanted to go back to Midian, God, you've got the wrong person. I can't speak. All of these wrestlings, in the end, he was obedient. You know, let's say there's one person who goes to God and says, God, here I am, send me. I'm going to do what you've asked me to do. But then they procrastinate and they delay and they never obey. They gave that lip service at the beginning that sounded good. Or you have somebody who struggles like Moses, like, God, I don't really want to do this. I don't know why you're calling me. There's a lot of other people that are equipped, but in the end, they obey God. Which one's better? It's the obedience, right? So Moses, even though he struggles, he obeys, and he did all that the Lord commanded him and Aaron. And Moses was 80 years old, and Aaron, 83 years old when they spoke to Pharaoh. We know that Moses was 40 years old when he killed the Egyptian, had to flee to Midian, spent 40 years in the wilderness, spends another 40 years leading the children of Israel from Egypt to the promised land. Deuteronomy tells us that he died at 120. Aaron died at 123. This is exactly 2/3 through his life. So if you look at the average age, think, okay, what might the average age be? 80, 85. Kind of figure out where you're at on that timeline. Wherever you're at, whether you're over here or over here, I'll let you figure out where you're at. It's never too late to serve the Lord. It's never too early to serve the Lord. Right now, tonight, is the right time to serve the Lord. Amen? And God uses Moses 2/3 into his life after he's failed greatly, after he has committed murder. Then the Lord spoke to Moses and Aaron, saying, when Pharaoh speaks to you, saying, show a miracle for yourself, then you shall say to Aaron, take your rod and cast it before Pharaoh and let it become a serpent. So Pharaoh's going to ask you, hey, here's your chance. Show me a miracle. And when he asks, throw down your rod and it's going to become a snake. So Moses and Aaron went into Pharaoh and they did so just as the Lord commanded. And Aaron cast down his rod before Pharaoh and before his servants, and it became a serpent. What's the purpose of this miracle? Why does God do this? Ultimately, it's to get Pharaoh's attention. It's to show Pharaoh who he's dealing with. But Pharaoh also called the wise men and the sorcerers, so the magicians of Egypt, they also did in like manner with their enchantments. Did you catch this? So the wise men, the magicians, the witch doctors, if you would, they're able to take their rods and turn it into a snake as well. Satan is able to counterfeit God's work and copy God's work. What we see with these sorcerers is they always make things worse. Like, who needs more snakes, right? And as we read and we study, they're never able to reverse the plagues. They're only to make the plagues work. But just because something's supernatural doesn't mean it's from God. And these sorcerers were relying on the demonic, were relying upon Satan, and were able to copy this miracle. I love verse 12. For every man threw down his rod, and they became serpents, but Aaron's rod swallowed up their rods. So Aaron's snake swallows up the other snakes. It shows the power of God. Yes, Satan can counterfeit God's work, but God always defeats Satan. Light trumps over darkness. Verse 13, and Pharaoh's heart grew hard, and he didn't heed them as the Lord had said. So reoccurring themes in these chapters, the Lord spoke to Moses. God speaking to Moses. But also, Pharaoh's hardening his heart. Pharaoh's choosing to harden his heart. So he sees this happen, and he sees it takes place, but his heart grew hard, and he didn't listen. We all have responsibility for our own heart. Pharaoh could have made a different choice, couldn't he? He could have responded in faith and repentance and said, yes, these people belong to the Lord. That's the message. These Israelites belong to the Lord. They don't belong to me. I'm going to set them free. But he hardens his heart. It's interesting. You'll have two different people and they'll both hear the gospel and one will respond trusting Christ and receiving that forgiveness of sin, but another will harden their heart. Remember when Jesus was crucified, there were the two criminals next to him. And one turned in repentance and the other mocked Jesus. They each had the opportunity to soften their heart. We see it take place all the time, but we're only responsible for our own heart. We don't get to choose for someone else's heart, but we are responsible for our own heart before God. So here comes the first of 10 plagues. So the Lord said to Moses, there's our key phrase, Pharaoh's heart is hard. He refuses to let the people go. Go to Pharaoh in the morning. Get him early. Get him before he's had that first cup of coffee. Make him think about these truths of who the Lord is. When he goes out to the water, when he goes out to bathe probably, and you stand by the river bank to meet him, and the rod which was turned to a serpent, you shall take in your hand. Pharaoh's probably thinking, I've gotten rid of Moses. He's coming out of the Nile River. And can you picture Moses? I'm picturing a big beard. He's got his rod. I'm back, right? Like, you're not going to get rid of me this easy. And you shall say to him, the Lord God of the Hebrews has sent me to you, saying, let my people go. That's the message. They're my people, that they may serve me in the wilderness. But indeed, until now, you would not hear. Thus says the Lord, by this you shall know that I am the Lord. Behold, I will strike the waters which are in the river with the rod that is in my hand, and they shall be turned to blood. So the Nile River turning to blood, and the fish that are in the river shall die. The river shall stink, and the Egyptians will loathe to drink the water of the river. The Nile River was so important to the Egyptians. Their whole livelihood flowed out of the Nile River. Yes, water to drink, but the fish to eat, watering their crops. And the Egyptians actually worshipped the Nile River. One of their gods was Hapi, H-A-P-I. And it was the Egyptian god of the Nile River. It was the spirit of the Nile. God purposefully decides to turn the Nile from water to blood to humble this false god that they worshipped. They worshipped the creation more than the creator. They had this god of the Nile River. The Lord spoke to Moses, say to Aaron, take your rod and stretch out your hand over the waters of Egypt, over the streams, over the rivers, over their ponds, over all their pools of water, that they may become blood. And there shall be blood throughout all of the land of Egypt, both in buckets of wood and pitchers of stone. So they've got systems, right? They've got systems of how to utilize the Nile River, get drinking water, fish, bathe, all of those things. We have systems. Indoor plumbing, it's a great thing, right? All of a sudden, what if you go home tonight and there's no water, right? It would get your attention. But then if this is a source of your food and you've got dead fish kind of stink in general, but then they're dead and they stink even more, right? And so you've got this stench from all of these dead fish. Life is not normal for the Egyptians in this moment. And Moses and Aaron did so, just as the Lord commanded, verse 20. So he lifted up the rod, struck the waters that were in the river, in the sight of Pharaoh, in the sight of his servants, and all the waters that were in the river were turned to blood. The fish that were in the river died. The river stank, and the Egyptians could not drink the water of the river, so there was blood through all the land of Egypt. We sang the worship song tonight, Abide. Lord, teach us to abide, and it's the song speaks of our dependency upon God. You know, we are very feeble. You take away water, we don't last very long. Especially here in Colorado. We're going to dry out real fast, right? You take away food, we're not going to last too long. Take away sleep, and I become a very feeble man. Like, if I get like 4 hours of sleep, it's like I can't think, I can't process, and I was asking my mom right before I got married. I was like, do you have any advice for me getting married? She said, make sure you get your sleep. Like, you're a bear if you don't get your sleep. And that's true 25 years later, right? Like, all it takes to humble us, you don't have water, you don't have food, you don't have sleep, and you're humbled. And so God goes at this very important resource for the Egyptians. But again, this is something that they worshiped. They've got their god of the Nile. The magicians of Egypt did so with their enchantments, and Pharaoh's heart grew hard, and he did not heed them, as the Lord said. And Pharaoh turned and went into his house, neither was his heart moved by this. The sorcerers, they were able to take water and turn it into blood. That only makes things worse. If they really had power, and more power than God, reverse this. Like, we need drinking water. Have the fish come back to life. But they aren't able to do that. They only make it worse. Satan's counterfeit is always worse. So all the Egyptians dug all around the river for the water to drink, because they couldn't drink the water of the river. And 7 days passed after the Lord had struck the river. So they're even digging in the dirt to get down to water because the Nile is polluted. So that is plague number one. Plague number two, frogs. And the Lord spoke to Moses. Go to Pharaoh and say to him, thus says the Lord, let my people go that they may serve me. The message hasn't changed. Pharaoh, let my people go. But if you refuse to let them go, behold, I will smite all your territory with frogs. So the rivers shall bring forth frogs abundantly, which shall go up and come into your house, into your bedroom, on your bed, in the house of your servants, on your people, into your ovens, into your microwaves, into your espresso machine, into your kneading bowls, and the frogs shall come up on you, on your people, on your TV, on all your servants. Then the Lord spoke to Moses, say to Aaron, stretch out your hand with your rod over the streams, over the rivers, over the ponds, and cause frogs to come up on the land of Egypt. So Aaron stretched out his hand over the waters of Egypt, and frogs came up and covered the land of Egypt. And the magicians did so with their enchantments and brought up frogs on the land of Egypt. Probably taking a deep sigh of relief when the water is restored. It's no longer blood. But now the next thing is there's frogs everywhere. I mean, there's frogs jumping out of the toilet. There's frogs in your bed. There's frogs in your car. I mean, just frogs everywhere, right? So what is going on with this plague? Well, the Egyptians, they revered frogs. They had a god called Hekek, H-E-K-E-T, and it was the goddess of fertility. And this god, the head was a frog. So this is something that they saw all the time, was this god that they would bow down and worship, that they believed would result in fertility. And the head of this god was a frog. Frogs were sacred in their culture. They didn't kill frogs. They didn't eat frogs, similar to how Hindus do not eat cows because they view them to be sacred. People can be starving in India and they will not kill a cow, right? So this isn't just some random thing where God's like, I'm going to send these frogs to plague you. He's humbling their false gods. If this god of fertility is so powerful, then should be able to deal with the frogs. What would it take God to humble you? What would it take God to humble me? Probably just a few frogs, right? Fill your house with frogs, and we're like, Lord, forgive me. Hopefully we would soften our heart before the Lord. In verse 8, then Pharaoh called for Moses and Aaron and said, entreat the Lord that he may take away the frogs from me, from my people, and I will let the people go that they may sacrifice to the Lord. He knows that his sorcerers can't take away the frogs. So he calls Moses and Aaron and says, ask God to take away these frogs. Then I will let you go. Pharaoh doesn't mean it. And Moses said to Pharaoh, accept the honor of saying, when shall I intercede for you, for your servants, for your people, to destroy the frogs from you and your house, that they may remain in the river only? So Moses is saying, okay, I'll ask God to remove the frogs. Notice what Pharaoh says. So he said, tomorrow. And he said, let it be according to your word, that you may know that there is no one like the Lord our God. Pharaoh says, tomorrow. Give me one more night with the frogs. Why in the world would he want one more night with the frogs? It reminds me of sometimes our response to sin. God's like, I want to deliver you. I want to set you free from this sin struggle. Well, can't I just have one more night? Can't I just hang out with this for one more night instead of responding to the Lord and turning and confession and repentance and taking action for that to be uprooted out of our lives? How many times have we wanted just one more night with the frogs? Maybe you're dating somebody that's not good for you. They're not building you up in the Lord. And God's convicting you of your heart to break up with them. And you're saying, I just need one more night with the frog. No, break up with him tonight. You know, like break up with her tonight. You don't need another night with the frog, right? God's got something better for you. But oftentimes we'll hold on to something that we know to be destructive. And we just say, oh, one more night. I don't know what compelled Pharaoh to want just one more night with the frogs. In verse 11, and the frogs shall depart from you and from your house and from your servants and from your people. They shall remain in the river only. Then Moses and Aaron went out from Pharaoh, and Moses cried out to the Lord concerning the frogs, which he had brought against Pharaoh. So the Lord did according to the word of Moses. And the frogs died out of the houses, out of the courtyards, and out of the fields. They gathered them together in heaps, and the land stank. And God's getting to them, right? First you've got the fish, the dead fish that stink, and now you've got all these dead frogs. I mean, we're talking hundreds and thousands of frogs, and they've just heaped them up, and there's these rotting piles of flesh of frogs. Anybody want some frog legs, right? So when we harden our hearts against the Lord, church, it stinks. It stinks. We've probably all been there to some degree in our life where we decide to take the hard road. The path of a transgressor is hard, and it's going to stink. And that's God's love for us to try to get our attention. God is trying to get Pharaoh's attention.
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12: With SRN News, I'm Michael Harrington in Washington. Possibly some kind of a deal to end the Iran war? Well, Pakistan says an agreement is closer than ever. President Trump is asserting it will be signed perhaps as early as today, and Iran has been issuing optimistic statements. The Iranian Foreign Ministry yesterday said the likelihood of finalizing a memorandum of understanding in the coming days is high. The president is off to the Group of Seven summit beginning tomorrow. Voters in Switzerland casting ballots today on a proposal to cap the country's population at 10 million. Early results show it is being defeated. About 54% of voters say no. The Swiss People's Party, known for its migration concerns, is behind the initiative. Critics say that the initiative could harm sectors like healthcare and technology, which do rely on other Europeans to help with that labor, and it would be hard to enforce. This is SRN News.
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14: Your 100.7 The Word AccuWeather forecast. This afternoon, expect variable cloudiness with a thundershower. It will not be as warm as before with a high of 68. Tonight will be partly cloudy with a thunderstorm possible this evening, followed by late fog and a low of 51. Tomorrow, skies will range from sunny to partly cloudy, and it will be warmer with a chance of a thundershower in some spots during the afternoon, reaching a high of 75. Looking ahead to Tuesday, anticipate partly sunny conditions and even warmer weather with a high of 87. I'm AccuWeather meteorologist Joe Lundberg for 100.7 The Word.
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0: Welcome to Turning Point Weekend Edition. Are you trying to live the Christian life by your own power or the power of the Holy Spirit? The difference is night and day. Today, Dr. David Jeremiah offers the key to a life of victory as he shares his vital message, the filling of the Spirit.
1: The Bible teaches us that we as Christians are to be filled with the Spirit. What does that mean? Well, so many people think it's filled up to your waist, filled up to your shoulders, filled up to your neck, but that's not what it means at all. We'll find out today on Turning Point what it really means to be filled with the Spirit of God. One of the most memorable events of my childhood happened when I was living in Dayton, Ohio years ago. My father was a pastor in that city, and I was a paper boy at the time. I think it was in the seventh grade. And my paper route went up and down Woodman Avenue into some very interesting subdivisions that were being built along that road. Living in one of the subdivisions was a very mean man. Mean in every sense of the word. He did everything he could to terrorize the kids who lived in the neighborhood. And if you happened to be a paper boy there, you delivered your papers on that street as fast as you could and got out of there. One Halloween, some of my buddies and I decided it was time to get even with this guy. We cooked up some elaborate tricks because we knew Mr. Nasty wouldn't be giving out any treats that night. When my friends and I got to his door, however, it became immediately apparent that somebody had already been there before us with the same idea. Old Mr. Nasty was primed and ready. He came around from outside of the back door and started to chase us, screaming at the top of his lungs and firing tin cans at us like missiles. He might have been old, but he was fast. And he almost got on top of us before we knew what was happening. I have to honestly tell you, I don't think up until that time I'd ever been so afraid in my life. You see, it was dark, it was Halloween, and we were doing something we knew we shouldn't do. I'd tell you what I did, but I don't want to contribute to the delinquency of any minors here this morning. I took off from the front porch as fast as I could, tore down the cul-de-sac, raced across Woodman Avenue, and jumped over a fence I could not jump over again if I lived to be 100 years old. The next day, I found myself back at the scene of the crime, delivering my papers, and I remember driving by that fence I had jumped over and straddling my bike and thinking, how in the world did I ever jump over that fence? Man, I should go out for track. Oh, the wonders of adrenaline. I was filled with fear. I had discovered strength I never knew I possessed. Have you ever been filled with fear? Being filled means be controlled by. So when you read the words, be filled with the Spirit, what it means is be controlled by the Spirit. And the illustration that's given in Ephesians is an interesting one because it compares being filled with the Spirit to being drunk with wine. When you're drunk with wine, the wine takes over and you end up doing things you never would have done outside of it. When you're filled with the Spirit in a very positive way, you live life in a supernatural way, unlike anything you would ever be able to do if he weren't controlling the situation. You say, well, what does this have to do with the world as we live in today? Is it some mysterious doctrine that belongs to the mystics? Does it have anything to do with real life? Does it have anything to do with Monday morning? Or the pile of dirty laundry, or the stack of bills, or the daily commute? Most of us would agree that the standards of Christianity are impossible, impossibly high. Christianity is not hard, it's impossible if you do it in your own strength. Scripture tells us to be humble, to be gentle, to always be rejoicing, to be constantly praying, to be taking every thought into captivity, to be loving those who oppose us. Trying in our own strength to do all that is exhausting. Not only is the standard too high, but we face an enemy on every step who's trying to oppose us in our walk with the Lord. If we don't have a power beyond ourselves, the Christian life becomes one long defeat. I love that old joke about the man who bought a new chainsaw from a local hardware dealer. He took it home and he cut a cord of wood. The dealer happened to be in the area just as the man was finishing up, and he stopped to chat with him. He said, "How do you like that new saw, sir?" He said, "Well, it's all right, I guess. I tell you the truth, it's not much of an improvement over my old saw." The store owner went, really? That doesn't seem right. This is the latest model. Let me see that thing. And he picked it up. He pulled on the starter cord, and the big saw roared to life. And the man who had bought the saw said, what was that noise? So what was going on was he was trying to saw wood with a power saw where there was no power. You know, that's so like so much of what we do as Christians. We feel frustrated that we can't get stuff done, that we know God has called us to do this and act that way and live this way. But if we do it in our own strength, it will always be frustratingly a failure. The Bible tells us to be filled with the Spirit. Let me explore that for just a moment. In the Bible, we're told that this is something we are supposed to do. It's nothing less than a command. And do not be drunk with wine, in which is dissipation, but be filled with the Spirit. That's what Ephesians 5:18 says. Now, there are a couple of things about this command that I want you to note. First of all, it's in the imperative mood. That means it's not an option. It isn't something that says, if you have time to ponder for days or weeks, you might come to the conclusion of being filled. It's not one of those nice sounding but far away goals. The Word of God says that every believer, no matter who we are, no matter how long we've been saved, is commanded to be filled and controlled by the Holy Spirit. It's in the plural rather than in the singular. That means it's for all of us. It is not just for special people, spiritual giants or super saints. It's for everybody. And then it's in the passive voice, which means the object has something acting upon it from outside. In other words, we don't fill ourselves. The Holy Spirit is given to us by God, and we pray, and God fills us with His Spirit so that we're controlled by the Spirit. Paul compares being filled with the Spirit to being filled with alcohol. When someone drinks, the alcohol comes from the outside and starts to control them on the inside. But when you let the Holy Spirit have access to your heart, your mind, and your life, He begins to guide and strengthen and empower you from the inside out. And then the last thing about this is that it's in the present tense. That means you don't just get filled once. Actually, the text really says, keep on being filled with the Holy Spirit. All of us know there are times when we just settle into doing our own thing, whether we like to admit it or not. But if you want to have victory in your Christian life, you need to let the Spirit of God tell you what to do. You say, well, how does that work, Pastor? How does the Spirit of God tell me what to do? First of all, I believe the Spirit of God speaks to us inwardly. The Bible says one of His goals is to convict us. Have you ever noticed that you're walking along doing your own thing and something comes along and you yield to it and you feel very uncomfortable about it? That's the Spirit of God in you saying, you're going down the wrong road. The same thing happens when something good approaches and you know you're doing the right thing. The Spirit of God speaks to you. But most of all, the Spirit of God speaks to us through the Bible. The Bible is God's written word, and when we read that, two things happen. We have the inspiration of the Spirit in the writing of the Bible, and we have the Holy Spirit living within us, helping us to understand what the Bible says. I remember hearing a guy said, you know, I never could understand the Bible, then I got saved, and in the meantime, I discovered somebody rewrote it. No, they didn't rewrite the Bible. You just got the interpreter on the inside, and he's helping you understand. The Bible says the natural man does not understand the things of the Spirit, for they're spiritually discerned. That means if you don't have the Holy Spirit because you're not a Christian, you can read the Bible until your eyes fall out, and it won't make any difference in your life. More and more as I grow in the Lord, I understand that being filled with the Spirit is an ongoing process. Sometimes as I'm reading and studying the Bible, the Spirit of God will reveal something to me, some area of my life or ministry that isn't under His control, and He brings it to mind. He does. And I have to either yield that to Him or I have to deny it and go on doing my own thing. We should never imagine that being filled is a once-for-all deal that you can nail down at some Bible camp and throw a chunk of wood on the bonfire and it's all settled. Being filled is a continuous thing. Every day you seek the Lord and you wake up in the morning and say, Spirit of God, control my life today. I want to be a Spirit-led, Spirit-filled person on this day. Now, what are the conditions for this gracious act? What do we have to do? How do we go about this? How do I become a Spirit-filled Christian? First of all, you have to desire to be filled with the Spirit. If you have no desire for the Spirit of God to fill you and control you, Guess what? It won't happen. John 7, Jesus says, if anyone thirsts, let him come to me and drink. And then he tells us later in the verse that that verse is about the Holy Spirit. In the Beatitudes in the New Testament, there's a verse that says, blessed are those who hunger and thirst after righteousness. And what that means is, if you're a Christian, do you ever have this feeling that there should be something else going on in your life beside what's going on right now? You want something more, something different, something more aligned with what God's will is. And you know in your heart you're not walking the straight and narrow. You're living on the fringe areas. If that doesn't bother you, and if you don't have a desire for there to be something more in your life, you're never going to be filled with the Spirit of God, because he doesn't come where he's not wanted. He's not going to come into your life and take control unless you ask him to, unless you desire for that to happen. Are you thirsty? Maybe a little desperate for a closer walk with God. You say, well, that makes me feel like something's wrong. Let me tell you something. The Bible says you're blessed if you hunger after righteousness. It doesn't say you're blessed if you're righteous, although that's true. It says you're blessed if you hunger and thirst for righteousness. Do you have a desire for more of God, more of his will, more of his person? You're a candidate for the Holy Spirit's filling. That's what the scripture says. Some people have told me, Pastor, I wish I could get to the place in my Christian life where I could just be happy. Jesus says you will be blessed if you hunger and thirst after righteousness. The word blessed is the word happy. Happy is the one who hungers and thirsts after righteousness. Don't deny that in your life. Don't push that away. Don't say, what's wrong with me? I just keep wanting more of God. If that's true of you, the Bible says you're a candidate for the Holy Spirit's infilling. Then you have to denounce sin in your life. Let me tell you something. The Holy Spirit will not cohabit a life that is filled with willful sin. If you're living in habits that are not honoring to the Lord, the Holy Spirit's not going to move in next to that. His first name is holy. And he's going to want to be in a place where holiness is true. Paul explained it like this. He said, since we have these promises, dear friends, let us purify ourselves from everything that contaminates the body and spirit, perfecting holiness out of reverence for God. When we come to be filled with the Holy Spirit, first of all, we have to want to be. We have to desire it. And secondly, we have to be willing to deal with the things in our life that are not pleasing to the Lord. I'll tell you something I've learned. You say, well, I don't know if there are things like that in my life. If you ask the Lord to reveal them to you, he flat out will do it. You won't have to ask him a number of times. You won't have to say, oh, Lord, please show me the things that are wrong in my life. What I've discovered is if you ask him for that, he will show it to you through his word, through a sermon, through something you hear on the radio, through a conversation with, I don't know what it'll be, but he has this way of always making us aware of the things in our life that are not pleasing to him. You may be afraid to ask that question because you don't want to know the answer. That's what I discover from a lot of folks I know. Why don't you ask the Lord to show you those things in your life that are not pleasing to him? Because you already know those things in your life that are not pleasing to him. You don't need God to tell you those things. So you don't ask. The Bible says if you want to be controlled by the Spirit of God, you have to get serious about not living your life according to the old way before you were saved. You need to live your life in a new way. Denounce sin in your life. Third thing you got to do is you have to dedicate yourself fully to Christ. To be filled with the Spirit is to yield to his control. The Holy Spirit doesn't want to just be the resident of your life. He wants to be the president of your life. He wants to sit on the throne of your life. He wants to rule every day in the decisions you make, in the things you do, in the places you go. I used to pray when I'd get up in the morning, Lord, help me to take Jesus Christ with me wherever I go and be an influence for him. And then I realized that's a prayer I don't have to pray because he's going with me anyway. So to be filled with the Spirit is to yield to the Spirit's control. Romans 12, 1 and 2 have been used over the years to illustrate this. And I'm not going to read it from the King James. I'm going to read it from Phillips' paraphrase because it's so good. Listen to these words. With eyes wide open to the mercies of God, I beg you, my brothers, as an act of intelligent worship, to give him your bodies as a living sacrifice, consecrated to him and acceptable by him. Don't let the world around you squeeze you into its own mold, But let God remold your minds from within so that you may prove in practice that the plan of God for you is good and it meets all of his demands and moves toward the goal of true maturity. So we say, all right, Lord, you know what I want, and my life is clean now, and I've confessed my sin. Now I'm just going to give you control in my business, in my home, in my free time, in every part of me. Lord, you've got it all. No strings attached, no clauses, no reservations. You got me. Someone has illustrated this as a house with a bunch of rooms in it. Jesus wants access to every room in your life. He wants to control. You can't lock him out of some rooms. You can't say, no, this is my thing over here, Lord. I'll take care of this. You got all the rest of it, but I got this. He wants absolute, total control. Some of you know that I went to Dallas Seminary. Dallas Seminary is a wonderful place. It was founded by a man named Lewis Sperry Chafer. I wasn't there when the school was founded. That was a long, long time ago. But I've read a lot about this man, and he was unique. He did things most people wouldn't have the courage to do, and usually it turned out pretty good. I remember reading that on one occasion in Dallas, he was asked to speak at a banquet, and there were a lot of preliminaries, a lot of music, a lot of announcements, along with various presentations and endless acknowledgments. I know what that's like. I've been in that spot. I went to a place once where they had a bunch of sponsors on the radio, and they let every sponsor speak for 5 minutes. Well, this event with Lewis Sperry Chafer, it was 3 hours before he got to speak. 3 hours. He immediately endeared himself to the audience when he got up and he said, I had prepared a somewhat lengthy message, but the hour is late. I will not detain you. Therefore, I'm just going to present a 3-point outline of the message and let the Spirit of God speak to your heart. Here's what he said. My subject is the reasonableness of fully surrendering our lives to God. Reason number one, he is all wise and he knows better than anyone else what is best for my life. Reason number two, he's almighty and he has the power to accomplish that which is best for me. Reason number three, he loves me more than anyone else in the world loves me. Conclusion, the most logical thing a Christian can do is to surrender his life completely to God. What more can I say? What need I say more? And with that, he sat down. He got a standing ovation. Not because of the message, but because it was over. But the message was worth an ovation. God knows you better than anyone else knows you. God loves you more than anyone else loves you. And God is more powerful than anyone else could ever be, can accomplish in you what no one else can do. So why wouldn't you want to give your life over to him and his Spirit in your heart? You have to have a desire to be filled. You have to denounce sin in your life. You have to dedicate yourself completely to the Lord. And the Bible says that when we do these things, the Holy Spirit will take control. There are two verses in the New Testament that have often intrigued me about the Holy Spirit. Maybe you've read them and wondered, what in the world does that mean? They have a lot to do with what we're talking about today, because these things can get in the way of the Spirit of God controlling your life. 1 Thessalonians 5:19 says this, do not quench the Holy Spirit. What in the world does that mean? It means that when the Holy Spirit's on fire in your life, don't throw cold water on what he wants you to do. Don't shut him down. Don't put him on hold. You quench the Holy Spirit by not doing something he tells you to do. And when you walk in the Spirit and are filled with the Spirit, you don't want to quench him. When he tells you to do something, do it. Because if you don't, you're quenching him. You're pouring water on the influence of the Spirit in your life. That's why total obedience is required here. You don't get to pray about it. You don't give me a couple of weeks to think this over, Lord. He tells you to do something. You know it's from him. You do it. And if you don't, you quench the Holy Spirit. The other one in the New Testament that's similar to this is in Ephesians 4:30 that says, do not grieve the Holy Spirit of God. How do we grieve the Holy Spirit? Well, if you're not going to walk in the Spirit, if you're not going to be filled with the Spirit, the last thing you want to do is to grieve him or in any way to shut him down. The Holy Spirit tells you to do something and you don't do it. you grieve him. You do something that's dishonoring to the Lord, you grieve him. The Holy Spirit is a living, vital person who lives within you and wants to help you live your life. Then the scripture tells us we have to depend on the Holy Spirit daily. Walk in the Spirit, and you shall not fulfill the lust of the flesh. Man, have I got an illustration for you on this point. I've had to learn how to walk all over again in the last couple of years. I'm not there yet, but I'm getting there. What I've learned is when you walk, you put one foot out, and you have to depend on that foot to hold you while you move the other foot to get ahead of it. You have to take your steps one at a time. If you get too far ahead of yourself, you end up on the floor. If you get too crazy and try to go too fast, you can't keep up with yourself. Walking is a wonderful privilege. I didn't realize how wonderful it is until these days. What a joy it is to be able to walk. But the Bible says we're to walk in the Spirit. What does that mean? That means we're to depend on Him every day, one step at a time. I remember years ago there was a big debate in the church about how to know the will of God. And I read the books and heard the sermons, and I never did quite get them. And one day I realized the will of God for your life is composed of the will of God for every day of your life. If you walk with the Lord every day, you will end up in the place where God wants you to be. We worry so much about what God wants us to do tomorrow, next year, next month. And God, I think, is more concerned about whether or not we're putting one foot ahead of each other and depending on Him and walking in the Spirit. That's the challenge every day. Lord, help me to walk with You today. Walking in the Spirit means trusting in the Lord God every moment. Every day you get up and say, You're in control of my life. I'm going to depend upon You today. Now, one last thing before we close our Bibles. What happens to you when you're filled with the Spirit? You know, if you watch Christian television, you're going to hear somebody say, when you're filled with the Spirit, you will speak in tongues. The Bible doesn't teach that. I'm not here to debate speaking in tongues. And that's not the purpose of this message. But you know, one of the things that's interesting to me, that's very mysterious, very obsolete. The real evidence of being Spirit-filled is much more practical than that. In Ephesians, it says this, be filled with the Spirit, speaking to one another in psalms and hymns and spiritual songs, singing and making melody in your heart to the Lord, giving thanks always for all things to God in the name of the Lord Jesus, and submitting to one another in the fear of God. The Bible says when you're filled with the Spirit of God, your relationships will be different. You'll be speaking to one another in psalms and hymns and spiritual songs. You'll have a holy way of dealing with it. You won't be always antagonistic to everything that happens in your life. And then it says, singing and making melody in your heart to the Lord. Worship is one of the evidences of a Spirit-filled person. Let me tell you something else. Worship is the evidence of a Spirit-filled church. If you're out someplace, maybe you have to move and you're trying to find a new church, you can find out a lot about that church before the pastor ever gets up to speak. What's going on with the worship? Are the people worshiping? You can go to some churches where there's two or three people singing on the stage. Nobody's singing in the pew. Spirit-filled churches are worshiping churches. That's why I love to come to this church, because before I ever get to speak, I get to worship. And then the Bible says we're giving thanks. Do you know that giving thanks is impossible for those who complain and are grumpy and grouchy and whining? A lot of the problems in churches these days are people that are unhappy over crazy things. They don't like the pews. They don't like the colors. Maybe they don't like the preacher. The Bible says if you're Spirit-filled, you're going to be filled with gratitude. You're going to be thankful for the things God does for you. You know, I've been taken away from some of the things I love to do over these last 2 years, but God has shown me that I can be thankful for the things I can still do, and I am very grateful for that. To be Spirit-filled means to be filled with gratitude, to be grateful, to be thankful. I love to be around people like that, don't you? They just lift you up and make you feel worthy of every day. Here's one that'll touch all of us. The last one on this list in this passage is to be submitting. It says, submitting one to another. You know, when I first came here, I did a lot of weddings and I had a wedding ceremony. And in this wedding ceremony, it says, wives, be submissive to your own husbands. And I once had a lady call me and say, I won't let you marry me unless you take that out of the ceremony. I'm not going to do that. I said, we're going to have to get somebody else to marry you because that's what the Bible teaches. One time, however, I did a wedding where I got it mixed up and I had the husband submitting to the wife. Took me a long time to get that one straightened out. But you know what's interesting about all of that? What's interesting is this is not about wives submitting to husbands. This is about everybody submitting to everybody. What does it say? Submitting to one another in the fear of God. It means to have a spirit of not always having to be number one, not always having to be the one who makes all the decisions, but being submissive, have an attitude of submission. Do you know what I'm talking about when I say that? Be submissive one to another. Give everyone an opportunity. Don't always have to be first. Jesus said that when we are filled with the Spirit, out of our life, rivers of living water will flow. You know what that means? Spirit-filled people will have an influence on others. Spirit-filled people will have a life that is contagious. I need to tell you this. I've told you this before over the years. One of the people like that that I met when I came to this church was Tim LaHaye. You know, he taught on the Spirit-filled life, but he lived the Spirit-filled life. When I was with him, I always left him feeling better about life and desiring to do better myself. He had a contagious spirit. You can have that spirit if you let the Spirit of God control your life. If you'll just be willing to say, Lord, I've been trying to do this on my own and I need to be filled with the Spirit. I would encourage you this week to explore that thought in your life. Let me tell you, if you're not a Christian, if you're not a believer, you don't have the Spirit, so that doesn't work. You need Jesus first. When you get Jesus, you get the Spirit.
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2: With SRN News, I'm Michael Harrington in Washington. Allegations of voter fraud in Los Angeles drawing sharp concern from conservatives nationwide.
3: Videos from Skid Row show several homeless individuals claiming they were paid small amounts to vote for Mayor Karen Bass and Councilwoman Nithya Raman. The footage, now referred to the Justice Department, also follows reports of questionable voter registrations tied to shelters. Conservative critics say the claims point to potential abuse of the system and demand a full federal investigation to ensure election integrity and accountability. Ken Lorman reporting.
2: Legislation in two of the nation's biggest states could force 3D printers to become equipped with technology blocking them from making guns. First-of-kind law just passed in New York and considered in California. This is SRN News.
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5: Your 100.7 The Word AccuWeather forecast. This afternoon, expect variable cloudiness with a thundershower. It will not be as warm as before with a high of 68. Tonight will be partly cloudy with a thunderstorm possible this evening, followed by late fog and a low of 51. Tomorrow, skies will range from sunny to partly cloudy, and it will be warmer with a chance of a thundershower in some spots during the afternoon, reaching a high of 75. Looking ahead to Tuesday, anticipate partly sunny conditions and even warmer weather with a high of 87. I'm AccuWeather meteorologist Joe Lundberg for 100.7 The Word.
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8: I'm your host, Andrew Fisher, and we have a powerful message from Pastor Todd for you today about finding unshakable hope when life hurts and the world feels broken. We live in a world that groans. Creation is scarred by disaster and decay. Our bodies grow weaker with time, and our hearts carry the grief of unanswered questions. Even as believers, we sometimes wonder how to hold on when we cannot see what God is doing behind the scenes. Where do we anchor our souls when suffering will not let up? How do we wait without growing cynical or numb? And is our present groaning actually birth pains of a glory that is coming? In today's message, Pastor Todd shows how Romans 8 lifts our eyes from what we see to what God has promised, teaching us how to live with patient endurance and eager expectation, knowing that every trial is temporary and that God is still at work in our lives. We are listening to Radiant Church's senior pastor, Todd Hudnall, in part 19 of this powerful series on the book of Romans titled Unashamed. Today, we are studying Romans 8, chapter 18 through 25. Here's Pastor Todd.
9: The NFL this year. We better move on to verse 21. Because the creation itself also will be delivered from the bondage of corruption into the glorious liberty of the children of God. I call this cosmic soteriology, one of those big words I learned in seminary. And all it means is not only are we going to be saved, but the entire cosmos is going to be saved. You see, some people think God is going to take us away and then dispose of the earth. But that's not what the scripture teaches. God's goal isn't to leave creation, but to liberate creation. Yeah, the church is going to be caught away to be with the Lord, no question. But the God

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5: It's pain with a purpose. Because suffering isn't the end of something. It's the beginning of something new that God is birthing. Now, let me tell you, I have never met a woman who says, I wasn't very excited about the baby. Oh, but man, I just love the birth pains. That's not how it works. The baby is what makes the pain worth it. The pain is necessary to birth the baby. And Paul is saying that's what creation is going through. The earth is giving birth to a new version of itself. Isn't this glorious news? Verse 23. Not only that, Paul is saying this is even about to get better. Not only that, but we also who have the first fruits of the Spirit. Now, what are first fruits? Well, you need to know your Old Testament a little bit because remember, they're an agrarian culture. And there were certain feasts that they had. And they would go out at the end of the harvest and they would celebrate it. And they would look forward to the next harvest. And when there was a harvest, they would have the harvest of first fruits. Now, in these first fruits harvests, what they would do is they would send somebody out, one of the priests, who would take in a portion of the harvest and bring it back. It could be the barley harvest, it could be the wheat harvest, and then they would take it and they would wave it before the Lord. And they would say, the first fruits have come in, so now the rest of the fruits are going to come in. If this is good, the whole harvest is going to be good. You know what it reminds me a little bit of is Thanksgiving. At Thanksgiving, we have a tradition in our home that I created. And that is, whoever carves the turkey gets to taste test all the food. So I'll be carving the turkey and there'll be a scrumptious piece of turkey meat that falls. And I'll put it in my mouth and I'll go, this is the first fruits. The rest is going to be really good. Then I'll go in and I'll try the mashed potatoes. I'll try the dressing and oh, hallelujah, it's going to be good. But then I come to Kelly's sweet potato casserole. And I don't know how this girl makes the sweet potato casserole, but I take one bite of it. I immediately break into praying in tongues, singing in the spirit, and singing the hallelujah chorus. And I'm saying, these first fruits are good. This whole meal is going to be amazing. And what is Paul saying here? The Holy Spirit. Boy, how many of you experienced the Holy Spirit? How many of you are thankful for the Holy Spirit? Has the Holy Spirit moved in your life? Have you experienced Him? Have you seen His fruit at work in your life? His gifts in operation? I'm so thankful for the Holy Spirit. But He's just the first fruits. He's just the first fruits. Let me tell you, when the rest comes in, it's going to be glorious. It's going to be amazing. It's going to be incredible. Verse 23 goes on, even we ourselves groan within ourselves. We want our own redemption so bad we're groaning. I groan. Some days I just look at this broken world. Some days I look at the hurt and the pain. Sometimes I'll receive a series of prayer requests or read the newspaper and I groan. I groan. When a baby is coming, the mother wants it to arrive, but in the meantime, all she can do is groan. Groaning in childbirth was more intense then than it is now, because so many women actually died in childbirth. Most children didn't survive to adulthood. Even in the time of John Wesley, his mother, Susanna, had 19 children delivered, but only 10 lived to adulthood. And so they groaned. Verse 23 goes on, eagerly awaiting for the adoption, the redemption of our body. This is Paul's eschatology, and that is already, but not yet. We already have the Spirit as first fruits, but we wait for the full redemption. The Spirit's indwelling gives us strength. The coming glory gives

0: gives us hope. But the waiting gives us pain. It's the tension of living between the resurrection and the restoration. So in between, we groan. Look at 2 Corinthians 5:4. I want to read this to you. It says, "For we who are in this tent," that tent is speaking of our physical body, "groan, being burdened, not because we want to be unclothed, but further clothed, that mortality may be swallowed up by life." What is this talking about? Well, Paul is saying we're groaning. Because though we're in this body and God loves the body and cares about our body, we know this body is not everything it should be. Not everything it could be. Not everything God designed it for. And so when you pass from this life, you get another body. You get a spiritual body. But there's coming a day when Christ returns and we're going to get a resurrection body. That day is coming. Time and circumstances wear us down. Takes our strength, takes our health, and eventually it can take the people we love. I think of a dear Christian lady who is over 90 years old, and she said, "If I don't die soon, all my friends are going to think I didn't make it in." You know, she said it lightly, but behind that humor is a real ache. The ache of living in a fallen world. But here's the beauty. And it's the beauty worth holding on to. The more the groaning increases, the more the hope grows. Because the longer we live, the more we realize this world isn't our home. We stop clinging to what is fake and start longing for what is eternal. Our eyes lift from the earth to heaven, from pain to promise, from groaning to glory. So even in the groaning, we're not giving up. No, instead, we're looking up. Our groaning is not despair. It's a homesick longing for the day when we're going to be with Him.
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0: 1 Corinthians chapter 15 talks about this. Beginning in verse 51, Paul writes, "Behold, I tell you a mystery. We shall not all sleep, but we shall all be changed." I one time was ministering at a church, and I went into the nursery, and in their nursery, they had that scripture. It said, "We shall not all sleep, but we shall all be changed." I thought that was pretty good. But what that's talking about is Paul doesn't even anticipate death. He really thinks Jesus is coming back any moment because he had that expectation. We need that expectation. We need to have that blessed hope that any moment, any day, Jesus Christ may return. He said, "We're not all going to sleep, but we're all going to be changed in a moment, in the twinkling of an eye, at the last trumpet. For the trumpet will sound, and the dead will be raised incorruptible, and we'll be changed. For this corruptible will put on incorruption. This mortal will put on immortality. Don't you love it? Don't you love it? He then writes in 1 Thessalonians 4:16 to 17, for the Lord himself will descend from heaven with a shout, with the voice of the archangel, with the trumpet of God, and the dead in Christ will rise first. Then we who are alive and remain shall be caught up together with them in the clouds to meet the Lord in the air, and we shall always be with the Lord. Oh, and what a day of rejoicing that's going to be. Jesus promised that to us. In John 14, verses 2 to 3, Jesus says, in my Father's house are many mansions. Now, the New International Version says there's many rooms. Folks, that's why I like the King James Version. I want a mansion. I don't want a room. In my Father's house are many mansions. If it were not so, I would have told you. I go to prepare a place for you. And if I go and prepare a place for you, I'll come again and receive you to myself, that where I am, you will be also. I think it's so fascinating. The Lord, he created the heavens and the earth in 6 days. But he has been working on heaven for 2,000 years. He went to prepare a place for us. It's going to be amazing. We long for it, but it's not yet here. And so we groan. You know, one of the most powerful things I ever do as a pastor is a funeral service for a believer. It's a funny thing. I truly enjoy doing funeral services. I know there's grief. I know there's loss. But it's so wonderful to tell people there's hope. There's hope beyond the grave. And then I love to go to the graveside. And they put the body in the ground. And I get to say this. We commit this body to the ground with a sure and certain hope of resurrection. They're going in, but they're coming back out. Verse 24 goes on and says, for we were saved in this hope. Remember, hope is a confident certainty. It's not crossing our fingers. It's anchoring our souls. When God makes a promise, hope is our logical response. The writer of Hebrews says in Hebrews 6:19, this hope we have as an anchor of the soul, both sure and steadfast, and which enters the presence behind the veil. In Romans 8, it's saying that our hope is our salvation. Our hope is our future adoption. You say, but Pastor, I thought we have been saved. I thought we have been adopted. Yes, but we've just had the first fruits. You see, we were saved from the penalty of sin. We're being saved from the dominion of sin. But we will be saved from the very presence of sin. It's a process. Our spirit was saved. Our soul is being saved. But someday our body is going to be saved. What God saved us from is great. But what he saved us to is far greater. Verse 24 goes on. But hope that is seen is not hope. For why does one still hope for what it sees? You know, if you already see it, you don't have to hope for it. Think a lot about what's ahead, and it helps you endure what you're going through now. Last week, I mentioned John Bunyan. John Bunyan wrote The Pilgrim's Progress. And here's what he wrote in that wonderful book. He said, as these two pilgrims were going along the way to that celestial city, one asked the other, when do you find yourself your most wholesome and most vigorous spiritually? The answer of the other is, when I think about the place in which I'm going. An anticipation of the glory of heaven enables us to better endure the sufferings of today. We know suffering isn't forever. And compared to eternity, really, honestly, it's insignificant. And when your heart is set on eternity, this world starts to lose its shine. You stop clinging to what can't last because you know it's all destined for destruction. When your hope is in heaven, you're not terrified when the world starts to crumble. You're not jealous of those who seem to have more. You're not forced and you're not lured by the temporary thrills that promise what they can't really deliver. And you're not concerned with chasing success that's going to simply fade over time. Because you remember, never forget, this world is not your home. You're just passing through. You're a citizen of another kingdom. Your name is written in another city. Your inheritance is waiting in another world. Our hope is not here. Our hope is not in what we can see, touch, or build. Our hope is in heaven and in the glory that will soon be revealed in us. Let's look at our last verse for today, verse 25. But if we hope for what we do not see, we eagerly wait for it with perseverance. Paul reminds us, our hope isn't wishful thinking. It's not crossing our fingers and hoping for the best. It's a confident expectation anchored in the promises of God. I was reading after John Stott on these verses, and he said it so well. He said, we're to wait neither so eagerly that we lose our patience, nor so patiently that we lose our expectation, but eagerly and patiently together. We're not surprised when life is hard. We don't stumble when suffering comes. The world is broken. It groans under the weight of sin, and it groans within it. We don't look to politicians or programs or human progress to fix what only heaven can heal. We do our part, but humanity can't save themselves. So what do we do? What do? We wait. But we don't wait with despair. We wait with determination. We don't wait with hopelessness. We wait with anticipation. We wait for the day when Christ returns, when wrongs are made right, when praise takes away the pain, and when creation bursts into freedom. And while we wait, we trust that God wastes nothing. Let me say it again. He wastes nothing. Not one tear, not one trial, not one moment of suffering. Every pain is producing something eternal. Every hardship is adding weight to the glory that's coming. So we lift our eyes. We steady our hearts. We live with patient endurance and eager expectation, because our hope is not in what we see, but in the one who is coming again. Horatio had been a very wealthy man. He lived in the mid-1800s. But then the Chicago fire came, and it wiped out so much of his wealth. But to comfort himself and to get a break from the turmoil, they decided that the family would take a trip to Europe. And so he sent his family off, his wife Anna and their four children. He stayed behind. He was going to meet them in Europe. And then he received a telegram. And that fateful day, the telegram read, "Saved alone." It was from his wife Anna. You see, there had been a collision at sea. And when the two ships collided, within minutes, both of them sank. His four daughters, from age 4 to 11, all died. His wife was the only one that lived. He went to meet his wife. And when they did meet, they grieved. They wept. They felt great sorrow and suffering over the loss of their precious daughters. The captain took them to the place in the sea where their daughters had died. And he wrestled with anguish there. The captain said, "This is where they died." He immediately went to his cabin, and he penned a song, a hymn that most of us know. It goes like this. "When peace like a river attendeth my way, when sorrows like sea billows roll, whatever my lot, thou hast taught me to say, it is well. It is well with my soul." His hymn declares a hope that transcends loss. anchored in the certainty of salvation and the coming day when every tear is going to be wiped away. I don't know what you've lost. I don't know the suffering you're facing. I don't know what you're going through. But I know that there's glory on the other side. I know there's coming a day when he's going to wipe away every tear. I know there's coming a day of glory. There's coming a day of anticipation. So I want to challenge you today. Don't be a victim. Don't live under the crushing suffering and say there is no hope, because there is hope. Don't live as a victim a single day. Say, I will rise up in a hope that is greater than any suffering I face in this life, because what is ahead of me is far greater than anything I'm facing now. Our hope is in Christ. Let's all stand to our feet today. I don't know what suffering you're going through. I don't know what loss you've endured. I don't know what hardship you've experienced. But in Romans chapter 8, Paul tells us that compared to the glory before us, our suffering doesn't even weigh on the scale. And today, whatever it is you're facing, whatever you're feeling, I want you to sing this song from your soul with all your heart. Let's sing it to the Lord.
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15: With SRN News, I'm Mary Rose. President Trump played down Israeli strikes on Lebanon, but said that it and Iran should refrain from such attacks with a deal to end the war in Iran potentially close at hand. The president said on his social media site that there should be no more attacks by Israel anywhere in Lebanon, but there should also be no more attacks by any other party, including Hezbollah, against Israel. President Trump previously suggested that a deal to end the war could be signed on Sunday, but hasn't provided further details on where things stand since. The Israeli military says it launched strikes on Hezbollah targets in Beirut. Well, it was bedlam on Broadway as the New York Knicks won their first NBA championship in 53 years with exuberant celebrations marred by mayhem and violence, including a shooting in Times Square last night. This is SRN News.
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17: Your 100.7 The Word AccuWeather forecast. This afternoon, expect variable cloudiness with a thundershower. It will not be as warm as before with a high of 68. Tonight will be partly cloudy with a thunderstorm possible this evening, followed by late fog and a low of 51. Tomorrow, skies will range from sunny to partly cloudy, and it will be warmer with a chance of a thundershower in some spots during the afternoon, reaching a high of 75. Looking ahead to Tuesday, anticipate partly sunny conditions and even warmer weather with a high of 87. I'm AccuWeather meteorologist Joe Lundberg for 100.7 The Word.
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19: 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Okay, today I'm going to start with a question, so listen up. Are you in pain? Or if not you, do you know someone who is? Okay, well, we have the great fortune of having Dr. Janet McCarroll back in the studio with us today, and she's going to be talking about why pain has become an epidemic in this country and why so many people out there are suffering day after day after day needlessly. Well, Dr. Janet, it's great to have you back on the show. Great to see you again.
20: Oh, it's good to see you too, Chris. Thanks for having me back.
19: Oh, our pleasure. And for those that may not remember, Dr. Janet is an expert in alternative health and natural pain relief. She's a published author. She's dedicated the past 20 years of her professional career to educating and empowering others to be their own health advocate. She's made appearances on television programs such as Life Today with James Robison, the Christian Television Network, and Doctor to Doctor. She's also been a guest on over 500 secular and Christian radio and TV shows, including The Daily Buzz and Fox affiliates all over the country. Dr. Janet also serves as a member of the American Association of Pharmaceutical Scientists, and she's also a member of the American Association of Nutritional Consultants, and she's created several health formulas now that are literally helping millions of people out there regain their health and wellness. And Dr. Janet, I want to get right into this. I mean, we're talking about pain today. And it always amazes me that, you know, we have the technology to put men on the moon and bring them back again.
20: We do.
19: And yet we can't seem to get a handle on pain relief. I mean, what's going on?
20: The last time I was here, it was estimated that 43 million Americans were dealing with pain in their bodies.
19: That's just astounding.
20: But now that number's doubled to an estimated 86 million American adults. And that's why I'm here today. I really want to talk to you about this epidemic.
19: Well, what kind of pain are we talking about here?
20: all the itises, rheumatoid and osteoarthritis. Mm-hmm. We got the bursitis, the tendonitis. We have fibromyalgia, neck pain and low back pain, mm-hmm. hip pain, knee pain, joint pain. And of course, we have injuries, you know, mm-hmm. and we have the mm-hmm. weekend warrior type things too. Mm-hmm. And actually, Chris, there's over 100 different types of pain syndromes. But the real issue, Chris, is we're failing to get to the root cause of the pain.
2: What's causing this pain epidemic out there? I mean, what is going on?
20: It's just the day that we live in right now. We have more stress than ever before.
2: Yeah, exactly.
20: And that causes pain syndromes ultimately. But I can tell you that there is a real natural solution that can help you get to the root cause of that pain. Mm-hmm. I created my glucosamine cream to take that cream, apply it exactly to where it hurts, mm-hmm. rub it in. It goes in instantly. Because I wanted to give targeted relief immediately.
2: Okay,
20: so,
2: all right.
20: If you're in pain, you want relief now.
2: Exactly. Well, how fast does your formula work then?
20: Within 15 minutes.
2: Really?
20: 15 minutes. It's worked for me, my family, and hundreds of thousands of other people.
2: Now, for someone that may be interested in considering your glucosamine cream, I mean, what can it really do for you?
20: Okay, first of all, in 15 minutes, you're going to see reduced pain.
2: Okay.
20: And it's going to help your body to lower inflammation. And with the inflammation lowered, you're mm-hmm. going to repair and rebuild your joints. That's going to in turn restore flexibility and mobility. You'll see daily you'll begin to regain your life. You're going to play with your children and grandchildren again. You can get on the floor and get back up off the floor. You can exercise.
2: Right.
20: You can lose weight.
2: Right.
20: You're going to get around with more ease and comfort. And sleep, very importantly, if you can start to sleep again, because I know from personal experience that if you're in pain, you can't sleep. And mm-hmm. that's very important mm-hmm. when it comes to repairing, regenerating, and reclaiming your life.
2: And people out there are using your formula and getting these benefits?
20: Absolutely. They are, Chris. I hear it every single day. As a matter of fact, I have a few emails and letters that I brought with me, if you have a moment to hear a couple
2: sure,
20: of them.
2: Sure, sure.
20: This is one from Henry from Ohio. He says, I've been suffering from rheumatoid arthritis for many, many years. I'm 77 years old.
2: Hmm.
20: I've been using Celebrex and Vioxx and other medications, but never had favorable results. I decided to order your glucosamine cream and have been very pleased with the results. I am now pain-free, for which I thank you.
2: Hmm.
20: I also have an email quickly from Florence from Hollywood who wrote, it's a miracle. I'm back to working in my yard and riding my bike thanks to you. So those are just little things that I've gotten, but there are hundreds to back those up. So there is a natural way to do this, and through the course of the show, we're going to give the listeners some real help.
2: 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Okay, well, if you're just joining us, we've been talking with Dr. Janet McCarroll. She's a natural health expert. She's also an expert in dealing with pain, pain relief. But we've been talking about how pain has a devastating effect on our overall health, and now how her glucosamine cream, this is a natural solution, is a way to really get to the, the root cause.
20: That's right.
2: Of pain in the body. Before we get into that, Dr. Janet, mm-hmm. I'm going to ask you, I know this is hard for you because this is emotional, but I think it's important for people to understand how you got to where you are today, or why, what's driving right. you. And if you could share that sure. story, I'd sure
20: well,
2: appreciate it.
20: It was birthed out of a lot of personal pain
2: mm-hmm.
20: and pain that my husband had years ago. He had severe osteoarthritis throughout his body. At the same time, I had fibromyalgia.
2: Right.
20: So I was really on a quest to find something all natural to help him have a better quality of life
2: mm-hmm.
20: and for myself as well. I mean, I had to function and raise three children during that time.
2: Mm-hmm. Well, let's talk a little bit about what's in your glucosamine
20: yes.
2: Cream.
20: Well, I did a lot of research on glucosamine. I knew how good it was. So I came across the fact that emu oil is a powerful natural anti-inflammatory
2: mm-hmm.
20: and can carry most any ingredient right through your skin and deliver relief to your area of pain.
2: Okay.
20: So I took emu oil and glucosamine.
2: Mm-hmm.
20: I used boswellia, which is an Indian herb that's an anti-inflammatory.
2: Okay.
20: Bromelain, that's an enzyme known to be an anti-inflammatory.
2: Okay.
20: MSM, a natural organic sulfur, that is also just as important as glucosamine in rebuilding and repairing our joints.
2: Yeah.
20: And so I put that all together in a cream that actually has no odor. It's greaseless. It doesn't freeze the pain. It doesn't burn the pain. It doesn't irritate your skin. Goes in 15 minutes later, you have relief. And so that's why I'm here, to share what I know and share what I have.
2: Right.
20: Because it
2: right.
20: works.
2: And I have this here, by the way, folks. Glucosamine cream, it comes in a plastic dispenser that has
20: yes.
2: a pump top on it.
20: It's a pump, and it's metered. You'll need 1 to 2 pumps, depending on the area
2: okay.
20: of pain, of inflammation.
2: Right.
20: If it's sanitary, you know,
2: okay.
20: no contamination, so you don't have to worry about it becoming rancid.
2: Okay. Now, in terms of this getting into your body, then, you're talking about a couple things right here, not only relieving the pain, but also
20: rebuilding.
2: The rebuilding part. So how does
20: okay.
2: that work?
20: Once you apply the cream to that area that you're going to target,
2: mm-hmm.
20: okay, you get the inflammation to go down and the body heals itself. The body heals itself provided you give it the raw materials it needs. I'm giving you what you need for your body to take over and do the job it was meant to do, and that's heal.
2: Okay. And this is safe. You did nothing that you have to worry about here?
20: You don't
2: here?
20: Have to worry about a thing. If you're taking drugs for pain, it won't conflict with that at all. None of these ingredients
2: okay, I was
20: do.
2: Ask that. Okay. So what is then a realistic expectation? If somebody calls today and wants to try your glucosamine cream,
20: mm-hmm.
2: what would you tell them?
20: I would say within the first 15 minutes, you're going to notice that your pain is greatly reduced or even eliminated.
2: Okay.
20: And then over time, you're going to rebuild and repair your joints with that inflammation being taken down. That's going to restore flexibility and mobility and sleep. I mean, if you can sleep again, that's where our bodies get all of our recuperative, regenerative ability to heal. And then with that being taken care of, all the things that you love to do, you can start doing again, traveling, exercising, so you can lose weight.
2: Right.
20: You can socialize with family and friends. You can be the life of the party.
2: Yeah. Pain really changes who you are because of all of these other things. You
20: That's
2: just
20: right.
2: can't do, or it's very difficult to deal with in terms of living a normal life
20: That's
2: or trying
20: right.
2: to live
20: well,
2: a normal life.
20: Well, you can't.
2: Life.
20: You're right. You
2: right.
20: can't live a normal life anymore.
2: Right.
20: Your life has changed forever until
2: yeah.
20: you get this thing taken care of, and you can.
2: Yeah. And you've got people out there that are already getting great results, right?
20: I brought some more emails and letters if you'd like to hear them.
2: Sure.
20: Okay. Let's see. Chris, here's one from Beverly from California. I would love for you to know how happy I am with your product. My feet and legs are usually in pain from being overweight and on my feet all day. At night, I can hardly get to sleep from the pain. I discovered by applying glucosamine to the painful areas, I'm able to get a good night's sleep. Thank you so much for making this possible. Here's one more, Chris, from Darlene from Pittsburgh, Pennsylvania. It's a miracle in a tube that truly does take away the pain. It works as nothing else I've ever tried. It worked quickly and eliminated all of the pain. You know, so to me, you know.
2: Are these kinds of responses unusual?
20: No.
2: Really?
20: They're the usual.
2: Really?
20: They're the usual. I mean, I must say that it does my heart good to hear these things because I know what it's like to suffer and I know what it's like to get relief. And every time, you know, I get one of these emails or these letters, it just confirms it. Hundreds of thousands of people have used my cream with great results.
2: That's great. Mm-hmm. All right, folks, I want to take a moment here to let you listeners know that if you want to try Dr. Janet's Extra Strength Glucosamine Pain Relief Formula, there's a special toll-free number to call. 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So what do you think, folks? This is pretty interesting, isn't it? Pain obviously is something that is a huge epidemic in this country. I don't think there's many of us, or any of us for that matter, that has not experienced pain from time to time, or maybe it's more serious, more chronic. And looking for a real solution here, understanding that perhaps the pharmaceutical approach is not the best approach at this point because there are so many side effects associated with these drugs out there.
20: That's right.
2: But looking at it from a natural standpoint, and Dr. Janet's glucosamine cream maybe makes some sense here. I mean, this is again putting back into your body. We do seem to discover time and time again that when you give your body what it needs, it knows what to do with it.
20: It
2: knows how to fix the problem. It's only if it doesn't get those things
20: right
2: that you continue to have the problem. And again, we've been talking about Dr. Janet's glucosamine cream, and this is a number of ingredients that you put together.
20: Right.
2: And is this good for any type of pain?
20: If you have pain of any kind, it's going to make a difference. I mean, I don't care how extreme it is and how minimal it is. It's going to give you relief. Now, if it's more extreme, of course, it may take a little longer. Mm-hmm. If you can take your pain from a 10 to a 5 and on
2: right
20: down the line with continued use, well, I'm telling you, that's very doable.
2: Yeah.
20: So this is really exciting to be able to share this with you.
2: Yeah. Again, I think one of the things that is important for people to understand because it's very unique, this is a cream.
20: Yes.
2: This is not a supplement.
20: Yeah, no.
2: There are lots of supplements out there.
20: Uh-huh.
2: And what do you tell someone that comes into your office and says, well, Dr. Janet, you know, I've tried this, I've tried that, I've tried this, I've tried all of these things, and it did not work. So therefore, the natural approach doesn't work.
20: First of all, for glucosamine or MSM, for that matter, it takes 90 days for them to notice something, if in fact they're going to notice anything, because they may not be breaking down and absorbing and utilizing
2: if
20: you're taking it orally.
2: Mm-hmm.
20: And after 3 months, people give up. People in pain, they want relief and they want it now.
2: Right.
20: And that's
2: right
20: why I developed this cream. Again, 15 minutes, and I am telling you, you'll notice that it's going to the good. Mm-hmm. And so I just give you a challenge, you know, try it. You have nothing to lose.
2: Okay, again, we're talking about Dr. Janet's glucosamine cream here. And Dr. Janet, I mean, somebody calls today, gets your cream and tries it. What should they expect, realistically?
20: Within the first 15 minutes, as you use the cream, you'll notice the pain diminishes. And just as slowly as you got out of life,
2: mm-hmm.
20: you'll start to see yourself come back into life, and you'll see you'll want to call people again. You'll want to talk on the phone. You know, you'll want to go see your neighbors. You'll mm-hmm. want to go mm-hmm. take your kids to the park. You'll want to walk your dog again.
2: Yeah.
20: You'll want to do all these things.
2: I think it's just simple things. You'll wash the car.
20: The things other people take for granted.
2: Right, right.
20: You'll be
2: right.
20: able to do.
2: Right. But on the other hand, people want to know that this is not just you saying this. They want to know that other people out there have been in their situations and
20: right.
2: have gotten results.
20: Well, I have letters and emails from people all over the country. Does my heart good,
2: yeah.
20: you know, to hear back. I have an email from Kay from New York. She says, I have arthritis in too many places and recently broke my right wrist. All these aches and pains are lessened within a few minutes of using the glucosamine cream. Your dispenser is easy to use and was especially appreciated when my wrist wasn't working very well. I will not be without this product.
2: Hmm.
20: Here's one more. I've lost the pain in my knees and I can walk without any problems, climb stairs, sleep at night without pain. I'm so glad I heard about the cream. It makes me want to wake up in the morning. And that's exactly what we were just talking about.
2: That's interesting. Makes me want to wake up in the morning.
20: You see what I mean?
2: All right, folks, I do want to take a moment here to let you know that if you want to try Dr. Janet's Extra Strength Glucosamine Pain Relief Formula, there's a special toll-free number you can call right now. 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Okay, well, this has been really, really enlightening. We've been talking about pain, which unfortunately is a difficult subject for so many people. And we've been talking about Dr. Janet's glucosamine cream, which contains proven pain-fighting ingredients that not only help to reduce or even eliminate your pain, but also mm-hmm. help to rebuild. And
20: that's
2: I think
20: right.
2: that's so important. There is an opportunity here to get on a path back to ultimate health.
20: You know, with pain, you have this what-if thinking. What if this isn't going to get better? Am I going to wind up in a wheelchair?
2: Yeah.
20: What do I have? Is
2: right.
20: this terminal? Is this
2: right.
20: going to take me out? What's going to happen to my family?
2: Right.
20: What's going to happen to my job? So this is what America is going through. And the stress only perpetuates the pain syndrome.
2: Mm-hmm.
20: And so I'm here to tell you that help is on its way. It's time to take charge. Be proactive. Pick up the phone and try this.
2: So your glucosamine cream is all natural.
20: All natural.
2: And you just rub this right in the area
20: of
2: pain.
20: Put it right where it hurts.
2: It doesn't stink.
20: No
2: doesn't,
20: smell.
2: Doesn't, and it's, and
20: not,
2: it's not
20: greasy.
2: Not greasy.
20: Won't ruin your clothes.
2: And this is safe. You don't have to worry about interactions.
20: No,
2: nothing
20: not
2: to be concerned
20: all.
2: About there. I meant to ask you, is this something that you can continue to use or should continue to use after, you know, let's say that you don't have pain anymore, but
20: keep
2: you still
20: replenishing.
2: Keep, yeah. Get,
20: if
2: get
20: it happened the, once, it can happen again.
2: Yeah.
20: So you want to keep replenishing all those building blocks that help us remain flexible.
2: Right,
20: so
2: right.
20: There you have it. It works. It works. I'm living proof. So.
2: And what should you notice when you start using it?
20: More flexibility, less pain. You'll have more mobility. You're going to sleep better.
2: Mm-hmm.
20: You're going to get back into life.
2: Mm-hmm.
20: You know, it's funny. I have people tell me the first and second day they use it. They go, you know, I have a feeling for the first time that my well-being's returning.
2: Mm-hmm.
20: I'm going to be all right.
2: Yeah. And there are literally thousands of people that have benefited already.
20: Absolutely. We know that for a fact. The letters don't stop coming in. So
2: well, can you share a few more with us?
20: Sure. Let's see. I brought some more with me here. We've got Pam from Douglasville, Georgia. She says, my finger swelled and my doctor said it was carpal tunnel syndrome. And I couldn't get any relief, so I rubbed a glucosamine cream on my fingers and hand, and the pain was instantly gone. I keep this by my bed, in my purse, and at my workstation. Thank you, Dr. Janet. And Agnes sent this letter. I knit for hours at a time. It takes all the oil from my skin, and my hands were so bad that they were cracked, bleeding, and very itchy. Plus, my hands hurt a lot, too, sometimes waking me up at night. I would use your glucosamine cream on my hands, and I'd have to tell you that it's better than any hand cream or lotions. Plus, the aching and pain have faded, and my hands have never been so smooth. Emu oil also is an incredible skin conditioner, so that's a side benefit, too.
2: Yeah.
20: So, you know, there's just all kinds of things as the testimonies keep pouring in.
2: Yeah.
20: So.
2: Well, Dr. Jana, unfortunately, we're about out of time here. Any final words of encouragement you want to leave with our listeners today?
20: Yes, absolutely, Chris. You know, pain, it can be your friend because it alerts you to take action. But pain becomes your enemy when you fail to take action. And that's what the show is all about. I want to encourage you to become proactive and go to the root cause of your pain. 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
2: 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I'm Chris McKay. 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
15: SRN News, I'm Mary Rose. The Israeli military says it launched strikes on Hezbollah targets in Beirut, potentially complicating efforts to finalize a deal to end the U.S.-Iran war. Smoke rose over the Lebanese capital on Sunday, and officials said three people were killed, 16 wounded. The United States is now the world's top oil exporter, surpassing longtime energy giants Saudi Arabia and Russia.
24: New data shows U.S. crude and fuel exports hit about 10.5 million barrels a day in May, the third straight month leading the globe. The surge is driven by booming shale production and disruptions to Russian and Saudi supplies tied to war, sanctions, and infrastructure attacks. Analysts say it's a dramatic turnaround for a nation once heavily dependent on foreign oil. John Scott reporting.
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17: Your 100.7 The Word AccuWeather forecast. This afternoon, expect variable cloudiness with a thundershower. It will not be as warm as before with a high of 68. Tonight will be partly cloudy with a thunderstorm possible this evening, followed by late fog and a low of 51. Tomorrow, skies will range from sunny to partly cloudy, and it will be warmer with a chance of a thundershower in some spots during the afternoon, reaching a high of 75. Looking ahead to Tuesday, anticipate partly sunny conditions and even warmer weather with a high of 87. I'm AccuWeather meteorologist Joe Lundberg for 100.7 The Word.
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27: He says, look, it is a good thing not to be married. Now, he doesn't say it's bad to get married, and he doesn't say it's better to be single. He just says it's kalas. It's profitable, it's beneficial, it's good to be unmarried. Nothing wrong with that at all. It's very good.
28: Welcome to Grace to You Weekend with the Bible teaching of John MacArthur. I'm your host, Phil Johnson. Today we are continuing a compelling, if not eye-opening, couple of weeks as John MacArthur continues a study that really cuts against the grain of today's culture. It's called Restoring Marriage, and it's designed to show you how to follow God's design for this sacred institution. This study will be a benefit to you whether you're preparing for a marriage or you're a newlywed or even if you've been married for years. So now, if you're able, grab your Bible, turn to 1 Corinthians chapter 6, and follow along as John begins today's message.
27: 1 Corinthians chapter 6, beginning at verse 12. I've entitled this section, Christian Liberty and Sex, because that really is what it talks about, and you'll see that as we begin. And in this passage, he presents the Christian's perspective on morality. Unless you really know the Lord Jesus Christ, unless you're a Christian, unless you understand what it is to live for God, this kind of a morality is going to seem a little bit in left field. But this is what the Bible teaches. You see, the Corinthians had rationalized their sexual activity just like people today do. There are plenty of people who, in the name of religion, say, everything's taken care of. We're free in religion. Christianity's made us free, so we live it up. There are plenty of other people, don't you hear this all the time, say, what's the big deal about sex? It's only biology, right? I mean, we're only animals. You don't get upset when dogs do it. Why do you get upset when we do it? You hear this all the time. Man, it's just a biological thing. It's there. You go. You do it. You don't get all uptight about it. It's amoral. Now, the Corinthians had done the same thing. And of course, they had a problem too because they lived in the city of Corinth. And Corinth was synonymous with sex. In fact, the verb to Corinthianize meant to have sex with a prostitute. That's how attached Corinth was to that kind of life. So they were saying, hey, our environment is overwhelming. And man, we figured out theologically it's all right. And philosophically, it's just a biological act and no big deal. So we're doing it. So here are the Corinthians carrying another one of the cruddy things of their former life into the church. And this is the problem with every single difficulty the Corinthian church had. In the first four chapters, what problem did Paul deal with? Division in the church. You know why they were divided in the church? They were divided over human leaders and human philosophy. Both of those were carryovers from their former line. In chapter 5, the evil in the church was the

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5: Build into that sin. I want to show you that by taking to Proverbs chapter 5. There is no other sin that a man or a woman commits that has built into it the deep-rooted damage that the sin of sexual immorality has. It has destroyed more people than drugs or booze ever together could have destroyed. And I want to show you Proverbs chapter 5. This is really interesting, and it's very, very practical. Look at verse 18. Now, God isn't against sex. Oh, no, he invented it. He's for it. Verse 18. Let thy fountain be blessed. And that's talking literally about a man's ability to procreate. And rejoice with the wife of thy youth. Live it up. That's God's designed that. Sex is a fabulous thing, a beautiful thing. Let her be as the loving hind and pleasant roe. Speaking of deer-like animals. Let her breast satisfy thee at all times, and be thou ravished always with her love. I mean, this is great, you know. Live it up. Enjoy, see. And why wilt thou, my son, be ravished with a strange woman and embrace the bosom of a foreigner? Well, the ways of man are before the eyes of the Lord, and he ponders all his going. Why would you go off and commit adultery when you know that the Lord is what? Watching. He's watching. Well, look at chapter 6. Interesting section, verse 24. Now, this is practical. Listen to this. Verse 23, you better start. For the commandment is a lamp, and the law is light, and reproofs of instruction are the way of life. Now, he says God's law is going to give you the right path and the right light, and you're going to see the truth. Here it comes. To keep thee from the evil woman, from the flattery of the tongue of a foreign woman. Foreign simply means other than your own. Now watch. Lust not after her beauty in thine heart, neither let her take thee with her eyelids. Oh, you got to watch those eyes. Always the sex symbol, you know, with the half-opened eyes. Oh, that sneaky thing. Let her take thee with her eyelids. See, nothing new, folks. You know, Maybelline hasn't changed anything. Now, you see what happens when this occurs in verse 26. For by means of an unchaste woman, a man is brought to a piece of bread. Something as elevated and high and lofty as a man, designed in the image of God, is brought down as if he were nothing but a piece of bread. And the adulteress will hunt for the precious life. Can a man take fire in his bosom and his clothes not be burned? You think you're going to commit sex sin and get away? You're wrong. You can't take fire in your bosom without burning your clothes. That's pretty clear. Can one go on hot coals and his feet not be burned? Verse 28. Verse 29, so he that goeth into his neighbor's wife, whosoever touches her shall not be innocent. Verse 32, whoso commits adultery with a woman lacks understanding. You know, it is stupid to commit adultery. Why? Because he that doeth it destroyeth his own what? Soul. God may forgive it, but that doesn't make it right, and that doesn't make it smart. Second thing. Sin of adultery not only harms, it controls. Look at 6:12 again. All things are lawful for me, middle of the verse, but I will not be brought under the power of any. The Greek verb to be brought under the power means to come under the domination of, or the power of something. And it really means to enslave. I will not be enslaved. And there is no more enslaving thing than sexual evil. This thing wants to subject. And it does. Here are the Corinthian Christians in the name of liberty losing their freedom and becoming slaves. In the name of Christian freedom, they had become slaves to their own desires. Paul says in 1 Thessalonians chapter 4, this is the will of God concerning you, that you be sanctified. Even your sanctification, that you stay away from sexual sin. The next verse says that every one of you know how to possess his vessel in sanctification and honor. And the word vessel means body. Every one of you know how to possess his body. That you know how to possess your body. If you're going to stay away from sex sin, 1 Thessalonians 4:3 says, then verse 4 says you have to control your body. You have to get control of your flesh. In Romans 8:13, Paul put it this way. He said, kill the flesh, mortify the flesh, master the flesh, gain control. And, you know, you can get in a situation where you're not in control at all. Whoa, you've lost control. You get to the place where you're victimized by your

0: Drive. Keep it in control, Paul says. Possess your vessel. Control your body. So you don't become a slave. Paul says, yes, all things are lawful. But you do that and it'll enslave you. You'll become a slave. And I have never seen anything so enslaving in the lives of individuals as that particular area of sin. A third thing, and this is the major part of the passage, and believe it or not, we'll run through it quickly. Sin not only harms and enslaves, sex sin, but it perverts. Verse 13. Quickly, we'll look at it. And he gives three distinct purposes and designs for our bodies that are perverted by sexual sin. Foods for the body, verse 13, and the body for foods. That was their little statement. He says, wait a minute, but God shall destroy both it and them. You can't say, well, look, the body's for food and food's for the body and sex is for the body and the body's for sex. Just, that's all there is to it. It's just biological. Can't say that. Because God is going to destroy food and God is going to destroy stomachs. That's the real word here, stomach. God is going to wipe that out. But the body is not for sexual sin. It's for the Lord. And the Lord is for the body. And I'll prove it to you because God has both raised up the Lord and will also what? Raise up us by his power. You know why your body is different? Because your body someday is going to be what? Raised up. Your body isn't just a temporal commodity. You know, there's coming a time in this world where we're going to be raised. The rapture, we're just going to go from the grave. The bodies are going to be brought out of the grave. You say, what if there's nothing left? That's no problem for God. He just makes them all come together again. We're going to be in heaven in bodies, literal bodies. And so he's saying, look, food, that is eating, the necessity for eating, the digestive processes of the stomach, that'll all cease. God will wipe that all out. But the body, you, the total man, incorporated in that flesh, that is going to be glorified and transformed into heaven. So don't think that the biology of eating is equal to what you do with your body. In terms of its union, there's a big difference. Now he gives three distinct purposes. First of all, he says, your body is for the Lord. Verse 13, it is for the Lord. Eating is a natural function, but sex is far more than a natural function, people. Sex, listen to this, is a spiritual union. It transcends the biological. C.S. Lewis says in Screwtape Letters, every time a man and a woman enter into a sexual relationship, a spiritual bond is established between them, which must be eternally enjoyed or eternally endured. God says, I'm going to destroy stomachs and I'm going to destroy food. But bodies, no. The Bible never says God's going to destroy eternally the body. That body is going to be glorified. The body of a Christian is going to spend its eternity with Jesus Christ in a glorified state. Our bodies are not just biological commodities. They have biological aspects and biological functions, but they are far beyond that. Between food and the stomach, there is a horizontal line. Between my body, my person, and the Lord, there is a vertical relationship. And it must not be defiled because God wants me presented to Jesus Christ a chaste virgin, right? Spiritually. Your stomach was made for food, but your body wasn't made for sex. It was made for God. And within God's will, sex is included in marriage. Outside of that, you violate it. And the proof of it is in verse 14. God's going to raise your body out of the grave. Don't defile that thing which was designed to spend eternity with him. You can't say sex is for the body and the body for sex. The body is for the Lord. Second thing. He says, not only is your body for the Lord, but it is one with Christ. Look at verses 15 to 18. Know ye not that your bodies are the members of Christ? Mele, the normal word for the member of a physical body. Shall I then take the members of Christ and make them the members of a prostitute? Me geneta. God forbid, may it never happen. He says, look, you are one with Christ. You are the members of Christ. When you were saved, you were joined to Christ. Every one of us is a member of his body. Isn't that right? Ephesians 1, 22 and 23, 1 Corinthians chapter 12, Romans chapter 12, verse 5. We are all made one with Christ in his body. And if we are committing acts of sin, we are joining Christ to that prostitute. God forbid. Sex sin is sickening. It is unthinkable that I would use Jesus Christ in a sex relationship. Could you imagine if Christ was on earth going to him and saying, Lord, I am going over here to commit adultery. Would you please come and partake with me? You say, Carthage, that's blasphemous. You better believe it, but it's no more blasphemous than a Christian committing adultery because he's dragging Christ into it, right? You're a member of Christ. Sex is a union of two becoming one. Thus, in a Christian's immorality, there is the most gross profaning of making Christ one with that sin. Sex is not just biological. No, it is spiritual. It is two becoming one. That's the way God designed it. It unites two people. That's why the Old Testament says when there are two single people, if a man lies with a woman, then he marries her. Why? Because they've consummated a spiritual union. And that's why the Bible says that when adultery is committed, that's grounds for divorce. Why? Because they have consummated a union outside the marriage. Two becoming one is not just biological, it's the integrating of two people in the deepest parts of their being. And that's why C.S. Lewis says what you have is an eternal spiritual bond, either to be eternally enjoyed or eternally endured. The Corinthians or any Christian who commits an act of sexual sin drags Jesus Christ into it. Well, look what he says in verse 16. What? Know you not that he who is joined to a prostitute is one body? Yes, that's right. For two shall be one flesh. When you unite with a prostitute, you become one flesh with that prostitute in the deepest sense of communion of your beings. The sex act is not just biological. It is the uniting of two persons in the deepest, most intimate sense. And when you do that with a prostitute, you've drawn a union with that prostitute. When you do it with somebody outside your marriage, you've drawn a union with that person. And if you're joined to Jesus Christ, you drag him right into it. Verse 17, he that is joined to the Lord is what? One spirit. You're one with him. How could you ever drag him into that? To be one with him. The result, he says in verse 18, flee sexual sin. Get out of there. You know the smartest way to handle sexual sin? Just get out of there. I said, you can't have a problem if you're not around. You know, Joseph was a smart guy. He got in there and Potiphar's wife started laying it on him. Oh, Joseph, you big hunk of man, you know, all this. And oh, Joseph just realized only one way out of this. He took off like a shot. She grabbed his coat and that's all she got. He was gone. Say, no, I'm going to face it and gain the victory. That's ridiculous. Get out of there. Well, I must know how the world lives. Got to be aware of these things and show my strength. Just get out of there. 2 Timothy 2:22 says, flee youthful lust. Get out of there. Don't sit there and take it in. Get out. If you're looking at something that isn't good, get out of there. If you're reading something that isn't good, junk it. If you're in a situation that's going the direction of compromising, sorry, boom, go. You say, well, they won't understand. Well, who cares? Whether they understand, just get out of there. Some simple solutions, aren't there? Everything isn't complicated. Verse 18 further. Every sin that a man does is outside the body, but he that commits fornication or sex sin sins against his own body. Now, that's very difficult to understand what Paul meant because he doesn't really elucidate on it. But what I think he means is this, that while sexual immorality is not necessarily the worst sin, it is the most unique in its consequences. It has a way of internally destroying a man and a woman that no other sin has. Why? Because of all sins, it is the one sin that is the spiritual union of two persons. All sin blackens. All sin devastates. But this sin destroys a person at the roots of his being. It harms him. It devastates him. It enslaves him. And it just diametrically opposes everything God intended for the body of a Christian. It's for the Lord, and it's one with Christ. Third. Your body is the temple of the Holy Spirit. Verse 19. What? Know ye not? That's the sixth time he's used that formula in this chapter. Common knowledge. Isn't it common knowledge to you that your body is the shrine or the sanctuary of the Holy Spirit who is in you, whom you have of God? You didn't induce the Holy Spirit. You didn't earn the Holy Spirit. You didn't seek the Holy Spirit. He was given as a gift. And you aren't even your own. You're his temple. You say, how come I'm his? Because verse 20 says he bought you with a price. And what was the price? 1 Peter 1:18 and 19, for you were not redeemed with gold and silver, precious stones, none of those things, but you were redeemed with the precious blood of Jesus Christ as of a lamb without spot, without blemish. What was the price he paid? His blood. Listen, he bought you. You're the shrine of the Holy Spirit. You're the temple of the living God, he says in 2 Corinthians 6:16. You're the temple of the living God. God dwells in you. How can you drag the Holy Spirit into this? You are the temple of God. The living God dwells in you. You are the sacred shrine. Don't you know that? How could you desecrate? How could you mutilate? How could you defile the temple of the Spirit of God? That's who you are. Sacred shrine of the Holy Spirit. Listen, are you defiling the temple of the Holy Spirit? Are you dragging your union with Christ? Are you dragging Jesus Christ into a sinful situation? Are you making him one with a prostitute? You say, well, what's a prostitute? Anybody who prostitutes the right meaning and use of sex. Are you using your body for biological expression? Forget it. Your body is for the Lord. You see, it's just incongruous. And what is the result of all of this? Verse 20, he says this. Therefore, glorify God in your what? Body. The rest of the verse doesn't appear in the best manuscripts. Glorify God in your body. That's it. What should you do with your body? Glorify God with it. Praise God with it. Make it a shrine where somebody can worship. How could you defile yourself? God will forgive you. That's right. He'll forgive you. He always does. But it will harm you. You'll pay a tremendous price. And it'll control you. And it'll pervert the design God has for you. And so I say to you what Paul said to the Ephesians. Sex sin, let it not once be named among you.
1: 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The title of John's current study, Restoring Marriage. Well, one thing this study is making clear, God says a lot about marriage, and it's a key theme in both the Old Testament and the New Testament. But does Scripture also explain why God created marriage in the first place, and what marriage may reveal about God's character? Here's how John answered those questions.
2: Yeah, when in Genesis we read that we're created in God's image, part of that image, and there are a lot of aspects to it, but part of that image is a relationship. Hmm. Because God is a Trinity, Father, Son, and Holy Spirit. So to be created in God's image means to be designed for relationship. And that's why marriage is called the grace of life. It is to reflect in its fullest sense the image of God. It is also for the purpose of procreation. It is also for the purpose of purity, so that one is not tempted to sin and sin in an immoral way. You need to have your own wife and your own husband. But God's design for marriage also is to produce a generation of righteous people. That is why, you know, way back in the book of Deuteronomy, the children of Israel were told to basically raise children and teach them to love the Lord their God with all their heart, soul, mind, and strength. In the New Testament, we're instructed to bring up children in the nurture and admonition of the Lord. So, for all of those reasons, God has designed marriage, and he has designed a unique role for the husband and a unique role for the wife, not to be confounded or confused or reversed.
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16: With a
7: Deseret News. I'm Mary Rose. President Trump says Israel's latest attack on Beirut should not have happened. It comes after the IDF announced it had attacked a Hezbollah infrastructure site in Beirut today in response to Hezbollah launching projectiles into Israel. In a post on Truth Social, the president said Israel has the right to defend itself against threats, but that the attack should not have happened, particularly on a special day when a peace deal with Iran is so close. That they are very close to a deal that will bring peace to the region, and that all sides should stand down. The president also celebrates turning 80 today with the UFC cage fighting event on the White House's South Lawn. It might, though, get an interruption from the weather. In a post on X, the Weather Channel said that a chance of thunderstorms, some heavy downpours, and wind gusts are threatening to delay the outdoor fights. 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
17: Your 100.7 The Word AccuWeather forecast. This afternoon, expect variable cloudiness with a thundershower. It will not be as warm as before with a high of 68. Tonight will be partly cloudy with a thunderstorm possible this evening, followed by late fog and a low of 51. Tomorrow, skies will range from sunny to partly cloudy, and it will be warmer with a chance of a thundershower in some spots during the afternoon, reaching a high of 75. Looking ahead to Tuesday, anticipate partly sunny conditions and even warmer weather with a high of 87. I'm AccuWeather meteorologist Joe Lundberg for 100.7 The Word.
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18: When you and I fail, and we get into the Word of God saying, Lord, show me, why did I fail? Why do I keep on failing? God, show me, what are you trying to say to me? It is amazing what you will learn about the Lord. It is amazing what you will learn about yourself. It is amazing what you learn about the grace and the goodness and the forgiveness of God and how God operates in the person's life.
19: God intends for his followers to live holy, righteous lives. But we sometimes reject his way and choose to sin. When that happens, what do you do next? We'll find guidance today on In Touch, the teaching ministry of Dr. Charles Stanley, when we look at David's attitude after his sin with Bathsheba. Here's part two of Responding to Sin. Let's listen in to Dr. Stanley's message.
18: Now, what do we do with our sin? When we have yielded to temptation, how do we respond to that? We can respond by having ourselves a big pity party and just saying, shame on me. God, I promise you I'm not going to do it again, and turn right around and respond the same way. I believe there's some very specific things that God would have us to do once we failed, once we've yielded, once we know we have sinned against God. And the first step is this, and that is to repent of your sin before God. If you'll notice in this passage in Psalm 51, David puts it this way. He says in verse 4, against thee only, I have sinned. Now, that does not mean that he did not recognize that he'd sinned against Bathsheba and against Uriah, her husband, but that primarily, most of all, that he had sinned against the living God. Recognition that his sin is against God. Recognition that that sin is against the backdrop of the goodness and love and mercy of God that he'd been bestowing upon him all the days of his life. And we need to recognize that our sin is against Almighty God, against the backdrop of goodness and love and mercy and kindness and generosity that God has been expressing to us all the days of our life. The recognition that our sin is against God, that is extremely important, because you see, the truth is the basis of all of our sin. When you uncover all of it, ultimately it is against God. It may be against other people, but primarily against the loving Father who is unconditionally loving us all the days of our life. Step number one, repent of that sin before God. Step number two, accept the forgiveness of God. Jesus Christ died in order that all men may be saved. Only those are saved who apply to their heart by personal acceptance through faith and repentance of their sin in the Lord Jesus Christ. That redemption is only applied to those who receive it. But now what about my forgiveness now that I am a believer? Though God has forgiven me of my sin 2,000 years ago, I will only be able to experience that forgiveness. I will only be able to enjoy release and liberty from that guilt. I will only be able to experience freedom from that bondage when I genuinely repent of my sin. First of all, there must be genuine repentance before God. Secondly, there must be the acceptance of our forgiveness before Him. Thirdly, that is to accept God's discipline willingly. If you'll recall back in 2 Samuel chapter 12, what God said to Nathan, He said, here's what I want you to tell David. He confronts David, and then He says to him in verse 10, now therefore the sword shall never depart from your house, because you have despised me and have taken the wife of Uriah the Hittite to be your wife. Now David not only committed adultery with Bathsheba, he had her husband murdered, and then he had the audacity to marry this woman whose husband he had killed in order that she could be his wife. God was sorely displeased. God was grieved, and He said to David, through Nathan, He said, the sword shall never leave your house as long as you live. Now, friend, that is very severe discipline. And I'm going to talk about why in just a moment, but I want you to listen carefully. Very severe discipline. If you will look at the life of David, from the time David sinned against Bathsheba, everything in his life changed. It was downhill the rest of the way. Up until that time, God had done some wonderful, marvelous things in his life. Made him king, respected by the people of the world. But now that he sinned against Bathsheba, and it wasn't just adultery, but it was murder, and then marrying the very woman whose husband he had murdered, bringing disgrace upon Israel, he had sinned against God. And the scripture says, Nathan said to him, the sword will never leave your house. There is a long list of events in the rest of 2 Samuel of things that happened to David and in his life and to his family as a result of his sin. Suppose David, upon committing adultery with Bathsheba, had that very night or the very next morning with a sense of grief in his heart that he'd sinned against God, that is, confessing his sin, acknowledging that it was against God, assuming full responsibility, doing it immediately with open and honesty. If he had done that, there would have been no murder, that there would have been no marriage of Bathsheba, but he waited till he was confronted with Nathan. He tried to cover up his sin. That's why genuine repentance immediately is so very, very important. And the discipline in his life was extremely severe. David, who was the king of Israel, sinned against God, and he violated several of the commandments. He was the king. And God could not allow King David to get away with that sin without disciplining him in a fashion that the whole nation of Israel would learn the lesson, you can't commit adultery and murder and marry the murdered person's wife and God ignore it. So we have to be very careful, because the discipline of God is coming. Now you say, well, but now wait a minute. If He has forgiven me, how can God discipline me having forgiven me? Because discipline is an act of love. Forgiving me says that God is not going to hold it against me. He's wiped it out. But because He loves me, and because He does not want it repeated again and again and again, because God wants to teach us something, because God wants to build us up, because He wants to make us an encouragement to others, because He wants to deepen our relationship with Him so that we become more valuable in service to Him, what does He do? He corrects us by discipline as an act of love. And sometimes you say, oh, God, You're loving me too much. I can't handle that. Well, all of us feel that way at times, but it is always an expression of love. Whether it is light discipline or heavy discipline, it is always an expression of love to correct us lest we ruin and destroy ourselves. So when the discipline comes, it doesn't mean we haven't been forgiven. It just means that God is keeping His word. What does He say in Hebrews? He disciplines those whom He loves. So that the discipline is an expression of love, and we should accept the discipline of God without complaining, realizing that it is coming from an expression of unconditional love. But there's another step, and that is, you and I are to seek to learn the lessons that God would have us to learn. Now, what are those lessons? Now, the three words I want you to jot down. First of all, humility. Secondly, purity. And thirdly, instruction. When we fail before God, we should ask God, Lord, humble my spirit before you. Lord, purify my sinful heart. Thirdly, Lord, instruct me in your ways so that this will not become a habit in my life, so that I will not repeat this grief against you and against myself and maybe against someone else. The spirit of humility, purity in our heart, instruction, wisdom. That is, whenever you and I fall and falter before God, we should ask the Lord, Lord, teach me what you want me to know. Instruct me in the ways that I should be instructed, lest this become a part of my life. And I continually hinder your work, and I continually hinder your work within me. How do you respond when you fail? Do you ask God to teach you something? Or, Lord, please get me out of this mess quickly. Unmess my mess, God, by your grace. Is that what you tell him? You see, the truth is we should always be looking to learn something from our failures. Otherwise, if we don't learn anything from our failures, what do we have to give to someone else? It is amidst our failures and our tears and our heartache that God is able to instruct us and purify us and humble us. And as he does, we become more useful to him. But when we avoid it, when we refuse to listen, when the only thing we want is for God to get the pressure off and you make him all kind of promises and God knows those promises don't mean a thing. If we are really sincere, we're going to begin to search the Word. We're going to want to know, what is God saying? What is he doing? What is he trying to teach me in these areas of my failure in life? I believe David learned a lot of things that he was able to share to those about him, which he did. And I believe there's a verse of Scripture here that says that is true of him. So we seek to learn the lessons that God wants to teach us. And then, if we continue to struggle, this is the next point. I want you to jot this down. If you continue to struggle with that temptation, seek godly counsel. Sometimes one of the wisest things you can do is to find some person whom you trust who will be a wise, godly counsel to you, to help you to understand why you're reacting the way you're acting, why you're responding the way you're responding. What is it in you? What need is there in you that's not being met, and you're trying to meet that need in a way that is unholy before God and disastrous to your own sense of self-esteem and to God's purpose and plan for your life? And if, my friend, you cannot find someone who is a friend, find some godly professional counselor, someone who will help you walk through that until you understand why, what's going on in your life, and someone who can encourage you. You see, sometimes that's what we need. We need someone to encourage us along, someone to confront us and help us to see why we failed and the circumstance in which we failed and why is it we repeatedly fail and what mistake we're making and what little twitch in our thinking that's not right and how we've been deceived by the devil and how we're living in deceptions. There are reasons, and sometimes we need someone else to help us understand that. My friend, if you're too proud to ask for help, I can assure you one thing, Satan is going to defeat you. If you're too proud to ask for help, when you have repeated failures, I want to encourage you, don't ever be too proud to say, God, I don't know what to do next. Don't ever be too proud to say to someone whom you can trust, listen, I'm in trouble. I don't know what to do. I don't know why I keep failing the same old way. Would you please help me to understand what it is inside of me that's going on that I don't seem to be able to handle? And there's some folks who don't understand what's going on. Sometimes they're just deceived by the devil and they cannot see it. He has blinded them totally. They think they're doing the right thing. They want to do the right thing, but they've been deceived by the devil. And so sometimes it is a matter of seeking wise, godly counsel. Lord, I need your help. And sometimes you and I need someone else's help. So let me repeat this. Don't ever be too proud to say to someone, would you help me? I don't know what to do. I have failed, and I really need you to help me. Sometimes that is the wisest decision you can make. And if you find yourself failing and failing and failing, I believe that is an indication you need some wise, godly counsel, someone you can go to that'll help you through this time of difficulty in your life. And then there's one other thing I want to mention here. And I want you to notice, if you will, in this 51st Psalm, what David says. He says in verse 10, "Create in me a clean heart, O God. Renew a steadfast spirit within me. Don't cast me away from thy presence. Do not take thy Holy Spirit from me. Restore to me the joy of thy salvation, and sustain me with a willing spirit." Then he says, "Lord, if you will do all that, this is what I'll do." Verse 13, "Then I will teach transgressors thy ways, and sinners will be converted to thee." Which leads me to the last thing that I want to say at this point, and that is, we are to share wisely God's grace and God's power in our temptation experience. We are to share wisely. Very important you jot that word down. Share wisely God's grace and God's power in our temptation experiences. Why do you think God has forgiven you? Why do you think God is teaching you? Why do you think God is sustaining you and comforting you? Why do you think He's making you wise in our failures and in our misunderstandings and our faults and our deliberate, willful sins against Him? Why is He correcting us? Not only for our benefit, but for the benefit of others. You see, sometimes the most valuable friend we have is a friend who has already preceded us down the road of failure. Sometimes that's the best friend you can have. Someone who's already preceded you down the road of failure. And God in His grace and wisdom and power has delivered them. And then they can say to you and me, "I've been where you are. And I want to tell you, God hasn't abandoned you. I want to tell you, God still loves you. I want to tell you, His forgiveness is all sufficient. And His grace is all sufficient. And He's helped me. He'll also help you if you're willing to let Him do it." You see, when you and I are willing to say, "Let me tell you about my failures. Let me tell you what God in His grace and loving power has done in my life." Now, when we share our failures, notice what I said, share them wisely. You don't share failures and give such intimate details in such a fashion to stir up more motivation to temptation, but rather to share them so wisely that the other person will see primarily that your sin was against God, that you were grieved in your spirit, that you suffered the discipline of God, and that your heart ached, and that God has delivered you by His grace, and He's empowered you to overcome that in your life. That's what people need to hear. But on the other hand, there's another word of caution. We never share our victories or our failures with a sense of, "I have learned." My friend, don't ever tell anybody that. Just tell them, "You're learning. God is working in my life. I'm still learning." Once you say, "Let me tell you what I have learned," watch out. Because Satan's going to unleash the most vicious attack against the very area of your life in which you think you have succeeded or in which you think you have victory. We're all learners. That's what a disciple is. A disciple isn't someone who has learned it. A disciple is one who has and is in the process of learning the ways of God. If I'm going to respond to my failures properly, I'm going to respond as a learner, one who is humbled in spirit, purified in the heart out of true repentance, and a person who is seeking wisdom and instruction. And you see, here's what will happen. When you and I fail, and we get into the Word of God saying, "Lord, show me, why did I fail? Why do I keep on failing? God, show me, what are you trying to say to me?" It is amazing what you will learn about the Lord. It is amazing what you will learn about yourself. It is amazing what you learn about the grace and the goodness and the forgiveness of God and how God operates in the person's life. These biblical characters' lives will just suddenly come off the page and you'll think, "God, that's how I feel. That's how you responded to them. I expect you to respond to my life in the same way." And what happens, you and I become valuable friends because we become encouragers to other people. Friend, when you have hit the bottom, who do you want to talk to? somebody who's been to the bottom and has at least come just a little ways off of it, in whose life God is teaching them and instructing them, and they've experienced the pits, but they've experienced the grace, they've experienced the power of God, and they're there to encourage you. That's the kind of friend you want. We're never to sin in order to make ourselves good friends to others. We don't sin that grace may abound more. Paul warns us against that. But we, in our failures, are to take advantage of every single opportunity to learn and to equip ourselves against further failure in order what? We'll be more useful to God, a greater encouragement, a more powerful witness to other people who are where we have been. Now, my friend, you and I can respond to temptation several ways. We can grow bitter. We can become barren and useless and wasteful in our life. Or we can become a tremendous blessing to someone else. But it just depends on how you and I respond. And my friend, it is a choice you make. And my plea to you today is, don't waste your failures. Profit from them and become a valuable blessing to someone else who is hurting desperately, just like you've hurt.
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19: 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Hiding sin never works. In fact, it denies yourself of what you really need. Here's a moment with Charles Stanley.
18: We can't always be holy. We won't always be holy. But we can be honest, and I believe that in the eyes of God, God is looking for those of us who are open and honest about our sin, honest about our weaknesses, honest about our frailties, honest about our faults and our failures. Because you see, God is willing to walk in grace and goodness and love and mercy and forgiveness with anyone who is open and honest to Him about their sin. No matter how grievous it may be, if we're open and honest, truly repentant, confessing our guilt before Him, assuming full responsibility, acknowledging that our guilt and our sin is against God. God's fellowship with us will be sweet and tender when we are open and honest with God. But when we start trying to cover it up and say, Lord, now, you know I've made a mistake, but after all, God, I know that everybody makes mistakes. Nobody is perfect. That is dishonesty. The truth is we have sinned against God. We must be absolutely open and honest with God about it.
19: 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We would love to hear it. On In Touch next time, for those of us who are believers, God forgives the penalty of our sin. 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
28: 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I'm a senior pastor of Calvary Fellowship Fountain Valley Church right here in Colorado Springs. 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
7: With SRN News, I'm Mary Rose. President Trump says Israel's latest attack on Beirut should not have happened. It comes after the IDF announced that it had attacked a Hezbollah infrastructure site in Beirut today in response to Hezbollah launching projectiles into Israel. In a post on Truth Social, the president said Israel has the right to defend itself against threats, but that the attack should not have happened. Rhode Island is joining a growing list of northeastern states raising taxes on high-income earners. Lawmakers approved a new millionaire's tax, boosting the state's top income rate from 6 to 9% over the next 3 years. Supporters, including Democratic State Representative Teresa Tanzi, says the move targets wealthier residents to support broader public needs. This is SRN News.
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9: Your 100.7 The Word AccuWeather forecast. Tonight, expect partly cloudy skies with a chance of a thunderstorm in the evening, followed by fog developing late. The low will be 51 degrees. Tomorrow will bring a mix of sun and clouds, turning warmer with a possibility of a thundershower in some areas during the afternoon. The high will reach 75 degrees. Tomorrow night will be mainly clear with a low of 54. Looking ahead to Tuesday, anticipate partly sunny skies and even warmer conditions with a high of 87 degrees. I'm AccuWeather meteorologist Jason Caterina for 100.7 The Word.
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12: Good morning, and welcome to Gift of Grace, the radio ministry of Emmanuel Lutheran Church of Colorado Springs, Colorado. In today's broken world, we all need a chance to be restored, refreshed, and strengthened. In the next few minutes, you will hear the truth of God's Word for your life, no matter where you are or what you're doing, to prepare you for the week ahead. Gift of Grace is brought to you by Emmanuel Lutheran Church in Colorado Springs. Emmanuel proclaims the good news of salvation through faith alone in Jesus Christ. We at Emmanuel Lutheran Church cordially invite you to come and worship with us each Sunday morning at 9 a.m.
13: Christ is risen. He is risen indeed. Alleluia.
15: In the name of the Father, and of the Son, and of the Holy Spirit. Amen. In 1 John chapter 1, verses 8 and 9, we read, that if we say we have no sin, we deceive ourselves, and the truth is not in us. But if we confess our sins, God, who is faithful and just, will forgive our sins and cleanse us from all unrighteousness. Let us then confess our sins to God our Father. Most merciful God, we confess that we are by nature sinful and unclean. We have sinned against you in thought, word, and deed, by what we have done and by what we have left undone. We have not loved you with our whole heart. We have not loved our neighbors as ourselves. We justly deserve your present and eternal punishment. For the sake of your Son, Jesus Christ, have mercy on us. Forgive us, renew us, and lead us, so that we may delight in your will and walk in your ways, to the glory of your holy name. Amen. In the mercy of Almighty God, Jesus Christ was given to die for us, and for his sake, God forgives us all our sins. To those who believe in Jesus Christ, he gives the power to become children of God and bestows on them the Holy Spirit. May the Lord, who has begun this good work in us, bring it to completion in the day of our Lord Jesus Christ. Amen.
16: The Holy Gospel according to Matthew, the 9th and 10th chapters. Jesus went throughout all the cities and villages, teaching in their synagogues and proclaiming the gospel of the kingdom, and healing every disease and every affliction. When he saw the crowds, he had compassion for them, because they were harassed and helpless, like sheep without a shepherd. Then he said to his disciples, "The harvest is plentiful, but the laborers are few. Therefore, pray earnestly to the Lord of the harvest to send out laborers into his harvest. And he called to him his 12 disciples, and he gave them authority over unclean spirits to cast them out and to heal every disease and every affliction. The names of the 12 apostles are these: first, Simon, who is called Peter, and Andrew, his brother,

Grace and peace to you from God our Father and from our Lord and Savior Jesus Christ. Amen. Our text this morning concludes with a famous sending. But before there is this sending, there is a gathering. And before there is a gathering, there is compassion. And before the compassion is the seeing. And it all starts with a gracious God. Vision, compassion, gathering, sending. That is the movement in the gospel reading for this Sunday. It's also the movement of Jesus' response to those that he encounters along the way. The movement of how God interacts with his fractured and fallen creation that we were just singing about. And the movement of the Christian life as it lives by the Holy Spirit. Vision, compassion, gathering, sending. Matthew writes, "And Jesus went throughout all the cities and villages, teaching in their synagogues and proclaiming the gospel of the kingdom and healing every disease and every affliction. When he saw the crowds, he had compassion on them because they were harassed and helpless, like sheep without a shepherd." As Jesus went throughout all of these cities and villages, Jesus saw. I mean, this is not a minor detail that Matthew shares with us. Many people go through life wondering if anyone sees, if anyone notices. Jesus does. He takes in everything that is happening to these crowds of people. Jesus sees that they are harassed and helpless. And the word that Matthew uses there to paint a clear picture of how bad it was for them is, for that word harassed, is a word that was originally used to describe the act of flaying skin. Whatever was being said to them was not just water off the duck's back.

0: It hurt. It cut deep beneath their skin. And if that weren't enough, the words punched their stomachs and knocked their spirits to the ground. When Jesus saw them, he saw sheep without a shepherd, sheep who needed protection, sheep who were being hurt. He saw harassed and helpless sheep who had no protector, no provider. Now, Matthew doesn't share with us what was being said to these people, but just the impact that the words had. But it probably doesn't take much for us to imagine what those words might have been. You know, simply look around at everything that's happening in our world right now. We hear the words that go around cutting people deeply. We see the people who are tossed about by injustice, grief, and abuse of authority. We see people who are flayed by disease, economic strain, isolation. We see the harassment that comes from our own sinful selves and our repeated patterns of responding to one another with anger, fear, and pride. Or do we actually see that? That's usually the problem, right? That we do not see. Often because we can't, because we haven't put ourselves in a position to see. Or because we refuse to look outside our own lives and our own bubbles. Or because we haven't come to terms with our own sin and seen the full effect that it is having on our life and how we interact and look at others. So often we fail to see. But not Jesus. Jesus sees. He sees the crowds in these villages. He sees their helplessness. He sees those who are harassing them. And he does not look away. God doesn't look away. Time and time again, the scriptures describe God as one who sees everything. Proverbs 15:3 says, "The eyes of the Lord are in every place, keeping watch on the evil and the good." Psalm 139, "O Lord, you have searched me and know me. You know when I sit down and when I rise up. You discern my thoughts from afar. You search out my path and my lying down are acquainted with all my ways." Jeremiah 23:24, where God asks, "Can a man hide himself in secret places so that I cannot see him?" No. The Lord sees it all. But the seeing is just the beginning. I mean, what comfort would it be if it was just that God only sees what we're going through, but doesn't do anything about it? See, having seen the crowds and everything those people were going through, Matthew tells us that Jesus has compassion for them. Here again is another word that paints a very clear picture. You know, compassion is far more than feeling sorry for someone from a distance. Compassion requires connection. To have compassion on someone, it means that if you're going through something, I'm going through that same thing. So much so that the Greek word that's actually used there contains the word for internal organs. I feel what you are feeling deep in my gut. When Jesus has compassion on the people of this crowd, he doesn't just feel bad for them. He suffers with them. He feels their hurt. Jesus feels the words cutting deep into his own skin. He feels the punches in his own gut. Jesus suffers with them. And this is important because so often when we think of Jesus suffering, we go straight to Holy Week, where his suffering is most evident, where his skin is literally flayed and he's repeatedly knocked to the ground and beaten before being nailed to the cross. We know that Jesus suffered for us. And there's incredible comfort in knowing that he took that suffering from us. That while we were still sinners, he was willing to take that sin upon himself and suffer death for our sake. And we praise God for that. That is the one comfort of the gospel. But his suffering starts far earlier than when he's lifted up on that cross. His suffering began the moment his feet touched this earth and his eyes could see everything that people were going through, everything they were enduring on account of sin wreaking havoc on this world. Then, and even still today, and we have a God who sees everything we endure, everything we suffer, but more than that, who joins us in everything that we face. Jesus came among us to suffer with us before he suffered for us on the cross, showing compassion, suffering with others. This is what Jesus models, and yet this is not something that comes so easily for us. See, Luther's explanation of the fifth and eighth commandments come to mind. Do not murder. Do not bear false witness. What do these mean? That we are to fear and love God by helping and supporting our neighbor in every bodily need. We are to defend them, speak well of them, and put the best construction on everything that they do. You know, that is the fruit that God is looking for from us, the fruit that he created us to bear. Not judgments from afar. Not false assumptions, not cliches or political opinions that come from our lips with little effort. No, clearly compassion does not come naturally for us, but it does for Jesus. And our struggle to show compassion doesn't stop him from showing it to us again and again. He never stops protecting and providing for his people. He comes that no one will go without a shepherd. Whatever it is that we go through, whatever it is that we suffer through, he is there suffering with us. But then notice what happens after the compassion of Jesus. That after seeing the suffering of the crowds, all that it leads him to do, it then leads him to gather. He starts by gathering the 12, the disciples that he shapes and forms, the people that he intentionally invests in and pours himself into. But he doesn't stop there. He sets them into a gathering rhythm. And we see this gathering rhythm in the church as the history unfolds, as the disciples continue gathering after he ascends, as they're continuing gathering, as the Holy Spirit comes at Pentecost, as these apostles, these disciples continuing to encourage the church to not stop gathering together. It's a rhythm that continues even to this day as the church continues to gather. Here we are, people doing life together, receiving grace and word and sacrament together, that it may also be given in abundance. You know, this church is the community in which we see one another, suffer with one another, confess with one another, people who are gathered together by Christ for a purpose. I love that about who we are and why we're here. It wasn't us. It wasn't because we decided to get up this morning. We gather here because of Jesus' intentionality, his heart for calling us and gathering us here in his house for a purpose. I mean, can you imagine a coach calling from the sidelines, calling a timeout, having his team huddle together without a purpose? Without a reason. Simply, hey guys, you know, nothing important, just wanted to hang out with you for a few seconds. No, that's not how it works. That huddle, that gathering, has purpose. It's a direct impact on what is about to happen out there on the field. The gathering has purpose. And as we see Christ gathering his disciples here in our text, there is clear purpose. Again, Matthew uses a very clear word to paint this picture. An intentional word that is there in verse 2. He calls them apostles. And it's the only time Matthew uses that word in his gospel. Apostles. People who are sent with purpose. Jesus sends them to cast out demons and heal diseases. He sends them elsewhere to preach and the forgiveness of sins, to witness to all that Jesus has done. He sends them to preach that the kingdom is here and that the king is on the throne. You could say that Jesus sends the apostles to do exactly what he had come to do. To see, to have compassion, to gather, and to send. And Jesus continues to do that same thing. He continues to send people to see others in their midst of their harassment and helplessness. The widow, the orphan, all who suffer injustice. He sends us to see them as human beings and fellow creatures of a loving God. He sends us to see what is going on in our neighborhoods, our city, and our world. He sends us to see people. So often we see the problems, so often we see and hear the worldviews that are out there, but he sends us to see people. That's why he gives us bodies. That we can see the one that he's made. And Jesus continues to send people to then have compassion on those who are helpless and harassed, to suffer with them, to help them bear their burdens. He sends us to speak words of life and forgiveness, words that are so unlike the words that have been cutting them beneath their skin and knocking them down. He sends us to speak the word who is Christ. A word that not only creates faith in the hearts of individuals, but also gathers people together for life in his body. As his body. And he continues to send people to continue sending others until all have believed and heard and come together in his name. See, we heard that final sending just 2 weeks ago, as we were looking at the end of Matthew's gospel in Matthew chapter 28, where Jesus says, "Go therefore and make disciples of all nations, baptizing them in the name of the Father and of the Son and of the Holy Spirit, teaching them to obey all that I have commanded you." And you walk beneath those words every time you leave our gathering place. We call it the Great Commission. Or you might even call it the great sending. But before the sending is the gathering. And before the gathering is the compassion. And before the compassion is the seeing. And it all starts with the gracious God. In the name of Jesus, amen.
1: Lord, remember us in your kingdom and teach us to pray. Our Father, who art in heaven, hallowed be thy name. Thy kingdom come, thy will be done, on earth as it is in heaven. Give us this day our daily bread, and forgive us our trespasses, as we forgive those who trespass against us. And lead us not into temptation, but deliver us from evil. For thine is the kingdom, and the power, and the glory, forever and ever. Amen. And now may the Lord bless you and keep you. The Lord make his face to shine on you and be gracious unto you. The Lord look upon you with favor and give you his peace. Amen.
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6: 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We go through books of the Bible, chapter by chapter and verse by verse. We study them in context and look for Jesus. The main message of the Bible is Jesus Christ and Him crucified. So we're going to focus on the grace of Jesus Christ for salvation and also for living. So don't miss it.
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13: With SRN News, I'm Mary Rose. President Trump says Israel's latest attack on Beirut should not have happened. It comes after the IDF announced it had attacked a Hezbollah infrastructure site in Beirut today in response to Hezbollah launching projectiles into Israel. In a post on Truth Social, President Trump said Israel has the right to defend itself against threats, but that attack should not have happened, particularly on a special day when a peace deal with Iran is so close. And the president celebrates turning 80 today with a UFC cage fighting event on the White House's South Lawn. And it might get an interruption from the weather. It looks like the Weather Channel is saying chance of thunderstorms, heavy downpours, and wind gusts are threatening to delay the outdoor fights. Forecasters also warned about the possibility of lightning, which could trigger an automatic 30-minute freeze on the entire event. This is SRN News.
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14: Your 100.7 The Word AccuWeather forecast. Tonight, expect partly cloudy skies with a chance of a thunderstorm in the evening, followed by fog developing late. The low will be 51 degrees. Tomorrow will bring a mix of sun and clouds, turning warmer with a possibility of a thundershower in some areas during the afternoon. The high will reach 75 degrees. Tomorrow night will be mainly clear with a low of 54. Looking ahead to Tuesday, anticipate partly sunny skies and even warmer conditions with a high of 87 degrees. I'm AccuWeather meteorologist Jason Caterina for 100.7 The Word.
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0: UFOs and aliens. The Bible tells us who they are. That is the topic we'll discuss today on the Christian Worldview Radio program, where the mission is to sharpen the biblical worldview of Christians and to proclaim the good news of Jesus Christ. I'm David Wheaton, the host. 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As always, thank you for your notes of encouragement, financial support, and lifting us up in prayer. No doubt you've noticed how mainstream the subject of UFOs and aliens has become. Major broadcast networks show videos of objects flying in ways that defy what we know about physics. Reputable people, including from the military and intelligence services, report their encounters with alien life forms. Even our president is being asked what the government knows about UFOs and extraterrestrial life. Here's President Trump recently.
1: Do you have an update on the UFO files and what might be, when we're going to be seeing them?
2: Well, I think we're going to be releasing as much as we can in the near future. For some reason, and I guess it's just a reason that's been in the minds of people for a long time, that is such, they want to find out about the UFOs. I think some of it's going to be very interesting to people. I've interviewed people, my first term primarily, but I interviewed some pilots, very solid people, and they said they saw things that you wouldn't believe. So you're going to be reading about it.
0: So are intelligent life forms visiting us from far-reaching places in the universe? And if so, for what purpose? If UFOs and aliens are real, does it shake the Christian faith to the core? Popular film producer Steven Spielberg seems to think so. His new blockbuster film, Disclosure Day, is set to release. Here's part of the trailer.
3: Are they people?
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0: Derek Warfel is our guest this weekend on The Christian Worldview. He is also a longtime filmmaker and the author of the book UFOs and God, Revealing Deception and Truth Behind the Supernatural Invisible War. 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Derek will explain how UFOs and so-called aliens are perfectly consistent with the biblical worldview. There is a spiritual war for the souls of men, so let's get informed to shed light on this emerging deception. Let's get straight to the interview with Derek Warfel. Derek, thank you for coming on the Christian Worldview radio program today. Let's start out by you telling us about your background, how you became a follower of Christ, and what your life is like now.
6: I grew up in Lancaster, Pennsylvania, which is kind of like the Bible Belt of Pennsylvania. I came to Christ when I was in elementary school at an altar call, and went through a lot of tests through high school and college, and eventually decided after going through all that to join the staff of Campus Crusade for Christ and worked with them for 8 years. During that time, I also went to seminary and felt a calling to get involved in media production, films, videos, and then went off to USC Film School where I got another degree. And for the next 40 years, I worked on making films and teaching the Bible. How I got into this was basically somewhere in the mid-90s, I just began to see that there was a lot of evidence for people spotting UFOs and having contact. I always dismissed it as kind of just crazy. But after I saw there's just more and more evidence, I couldn't explain it. I thought, you know, credible witnesses. I thought, well, as a Christian, what do I believe about this? I picked up a book by John Ankerberg called The Truth About UFOs, and it just made perfect sense. It fit, everything just fit. And so basically that's where it started. And I just put it on a shelf until the last like 10 years when I see all this huge interest in UFOs and just how it's a deception that I see that is being spread, that these are intergalactic visitors here to help human race to the next level of human evolution. It's just such nonsense.
0: You write on chapter 2 of your book, UFOs and God, the modern age of real UFOs, unidentified flying objects, or sometimes they're called UAPs, unexplained aerial phenomena. These burst onto nationwide public consciousness in 1947 when supposedly a flying saucer crashed outside Roswell, New Mexico, near where the first nuclear bomb test was conducted in World War II. You go on to say in that chapter, Area 51 in Nevada is supposedly where the U.S. government has stored away crashed UFOs over the decades and sought to reverse engineer the technology so we too can use anti-gravity propulsion. I think a fundamental question here is, what is behind the long-time fascination with UFOs or UAPs that you were describing there in your first answer? And even beyond just UFOs, but extraterrestrial life or alien beings.
6: Hollywood has been pumping this up for years. As a writer, I know you're always looking for new stories, right? And so this is a great source of new stories. And people kind of always just considered it fiction. But more and more, the Hollywood films have been making it less fiction and making it more real. And this film that's coming out with Spielberg this weekend called Disclosure Day, he's trying to make it about as real as possible. We have a person who was on our crew who saw the trailer and said he did his homework. This is very real. And there are cases that are very real. We interviewed people who had had contact with these alien beings. And they're not crazy. They're real people. And it's very distressing to them because they don't realize at the time they're dealing with supernatural evil forces that we as Christians believe. The effects on these people are just amazing. I mean, it's like mental dysfunction, scars, people have lost their marriages, they've lost their jobs. It's amazing. And people who've had these experiences will talk about missing time. It's almost like hypnosis. In hypnosis, you have missing segments of time that literally something is going on that's beyond just talking to someone. It's just very dangerous. I mean, as Christians, we know about the demonic realm, but I think most people don't understand the demonic realm is much deeper, or the domain of darkness, than we realize. God originally created angelic beings to do all his work, very powerful, very intelligent. One third of them broke away and decided to rebel against him. And since that point, throughout all of history, there's been an invisible war that's been going on. They can't directly get back at God, but they can get back at his children, at us. And that's what they've been doing for thousands of years, to deceive us, to lead us away from God, to hurt us. And you see these people who've been, quote unquote, abducted or whatever you want to call it, they have severe after effects. These are not friendly beings. They're not intergalactic beings. That's what science and that's what all these UFO documentaries are trying to tell us. We talked to astrophysicists. And particularly one guy called Hugh Ross, who just completely demolished the idea that these are visitors from another planet or another galaxy. The reasons are pretty simple. There's no other planet like Earth. You have people out there saying, oh, there must be billions of planets just like Earth. And the truth is there's so many exacting conditions that make life possible for intelligent life, advanced intelligent life to be on Earth. The size of the Earth, placement of the universe, a moon just like ours, the magnetic field of the Earth predicts radiation, the fact that we have an asteroid belt. I went put in my book like about 14 of these, and there's other ones in the film. It's almost impossible to have a planet just like Earth. Second thing is, it's too far. The universe right now, even scientists will estimate that it's 100 billion light years wide. A light year is the distance light travels in a year, and that's approximately 6 trillion miles. Just to get to the closest star to us, which is Alpha Centauri, it's 4.3 light years. That is approximately, what, 25 trillion miles? You take the fastest spacecraft we have, which was Voyager 1, traveling at 38,000 miles an hour. You know how long it would take to get there? 75,000 years. Okay, well, it's only 4 light years, so we can travel at the speed of light. Well, you can't really travel at the speed of light. Maybe if you're lucky, you could get up to 1/10 the speed of light. But if you could travel that fast, the space dust would literally demolish your craft. And also just the whole argument against evolution, the odds of even getting a simple bacterium to develop by chance is 10 to the 556 power to 1. It's just impossible. So they're not coming from another planet. So where are they coming from?
0: That's what we'll get into now. I'm going to quote here from a couple different sections of your book here, starting in chapter 3. You say most of the worldwide academic and scientific community is very skeptical about the claims of the UFOologists that we have been visited by intergalactic travelers. They say lack of remnants from UFO crashes to be examined by unbiased scientists anywhere. As you just mentioned, the size of the universe and impossibility of an intergalactic travel by biological beings. Another reason they don't believe in it, because of the uniqueness of planet Earth. You mentioned that as well. Okay, now moving on to chapter 1, though, where you list out a lot of experiences and reports of people who have had encounters with UFOs, aliens, and so forth. I'm just going to read one of them. There were many in that chapter. October 21st, 1978, Bass Strait, Australia, 28-year-old pilot Frederick Valentich disappeared into thin air on a training flight in a Cessna 1821 while flying at 4,500 feet. Valentich reported into Melbourne Flight Service that a large, shiny, metallic vessel with four bright lights was on his tail and then passed 1,000 feet above him very fast. Flight Service said there was no other craft near him. Then after a few minutes, he said the vessel hovered in a way that no aircraft could hover. Then Flight Service heard a scraping sound. Nothing more was heard or seen of Valentich or his plane. A thorough search was done and no wreckage was found. And as I'm reading that, it sort of makes your skin sort of tingle when you read about that. And then just one more short quote, Derek, from chapter 5, you say, the Bible mentions only two species of advanced intelligent life by the time of Genesis 1:31, the end of the first chapter of the Bible, supernatural angels and natural humans. And of the angels, there are two divisions, holy angels and evil, rebellious angels or fallen angels, sometimes we call demons. There is no mention of other intelligent species like space aliens or intergalactic or interdimensional travelers. And since holy angels serve God and do not draw attention to themselves or deceive humankind, that leaves only evil angels as the explanation for the deceptions and intrusions of these so-called space aliens. God could have created another race of intelligent non-human beings on other planets if he had wanted to, but since the Bible says nothing about this and God has already provided for us all we need to know, it is doubtful God would have left something as important as this out. And now that's the end of the quote, but I'll just add to that because that would affect the gospel. If there's other people like us who were sinners, does that mean that Christ went somewhere else to die a second time for their sin? So there's real deep theological reasons for that. Here's the question then, Derek. The Bible says that you quoted here that there's God and then there's angels in the supernatural realm, of which there are Satan, demons, and then fallen angels. There are humans on earth, intelligent life, and of course there's animal life as well. There's nothing more the Bible talks about. So then what do you make of these vast number of reports of seeing UFOs, interacting with aliens, actual abductions that took place, like this example I mentioned, crop circles people will talk about where UFOs land, animal mutilations, all the different reports. But you also called an oversimplification to just call it, they're just demons.
6: When you say demon to somebody, what comes to their mind? A fat little guy in a red bodysuit with a pitchfork and horns, right? The dark side has done a wonder about creating a straw man that everybody rejects as a cartoon. When God created the angelic realm, he created beings who were to carry out all his tasks. Very intelligent, very powerful beings. He calls us as human sheep, which are the dumbest animals on the farm. He never calls angels sheep. They're very powerful. They basically can take on, at least we know holy angels can take on the form of human beings. It says we could have entertained angels unaware, that we wouldn't even recognize that they're angels. And there's examples of that in the Bible. And it's logical that fallen angels still retain some of those capacities. And the Bible even says that Satan himself can take on the form of an angel of light. From what I've seen and read, it seems like to me these alien beings can shapeshift. The bottom line is, they are not what you think they are. They're not little guys in red skin-tight suits. They're very intelligent, very powerful. The thing I go back to is Ephesians 6:12. We don't struggle against flesh and blood. We all think that all our problems are parents or politicians or Iran or something like that. But against principalities, powers, world forces of darkness, spiritual forces of wickedness in heavenly places, those are that angelic realm, that fallen angelic realm. Okay, maybe our boss is the one that's giving us all the trouble, but there's a force behind that that's manipulating things to have an effect. And their goal is to kill, steal, and destroy. They can't get to God directly, so they go after us. The bottom line here is they are trying to lead us away from God, to convince us that God doesn't have the answers for them. And it's interesting, the people who have had contact with these aliens, they'll ask them questions. Well, how did we get here? Who are we? What's our purpose? And every single answer they gave is 180 degrees diametrically opposed to what the Bible says. There is not a personal God. There's a God force. So if there's a God force, you can't sin against God, can you? If you can't sin against God, there's no judgment day. If there's no judgment day, then there's no need for Jesus to die on the cross. Jesus is just an ascended guru. And to get better in life, all you have to do is reincarnation. I mean, it's almost straight out of the New Age handbook. This is what they teach. And the Bible says to test the spirits. And they fail the doctrinal test of what the Bible is saying. They also fail the test Jesus gives. He says, you'll know them by their fruits. And the fruits of these beings, whatever they are constantly to hurt people. If they're good fruits, would not cause somebody to be hurt. They tell people, don't worry, we're not going to hurt you, and then they hurt you. All these people will talk about that. They also lie about where they're from. Initially, when there were first contact, they lied they were from the moon, and then they were lied they were from Venus, then they lied that they were from Mars. And then finally, when we got better telescopes, they started placing their hometown on Zeta Reticuli Galaxy, 39 light years away, that we can't check it out. So they're not reliable beings, and they want to destroy our faith in Jesus Christ. I mean, I'm just looking at Steven Spielberg here, you know, in this film that's coming out this weekend. He says, well, what does this do to the fundamental beliefs that many of us have? Is God the only God of this planet? Is there a God for every system? That's exactly what they want us to think. It's not. And as I said, it's impossible that they could be from another planet or another star system in our universe. So where are they from?
0: Our guest, Derek Werfel, will tell us where they are from after this short break. Derek's new book is UFOs and God, Revealing Deception and Truth Behind the Supernatural Invisible War. The book is 352 pages, hardcover, and retails for $28. 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All our contact information will be given during this break. I'm David Wheaton, and you are listening to the Christian Worldview radio program.
7: The glorying in destruction of our more recent iterations of the pro-abortion movement, that goes beyond disenchantment. That's desecration. Why does society find that exhilarating? Because there's nothing more exhilarating than having the blood of God on your hands, defying those things that God says need to be followed, trashing the sacred. And there's nothing more sacred than those who bear his image on the face of the planet.
0: That was Carl Truman talking about his new book, The Desecration of Man, How the Rejection of God Degrades Our Humanity. 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I'm David Wheaton. 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Our topic today is UFOs and Aliens. The Bible Tells Us Who They Are. And our guest is Derek Warfel, author of UFOs and God. Derek, you've established that some of these reported encounters that people have had with UFOs or so-called aliens are real. So where are these beings from?
6: Well, as Christians, we believe they're from another dimension. Every single religion, every single people on earth have said they're spiritual beings that seem to be not from our dimension. Is this really a surprise? Well, it's a surprise if you're an atheist and you believe in a materialistic universe and nothing exists outside a materialistic universe, then you have to say they're from another planet. Or what happens? The whole theory of evolution collapses, because the whole theory of evolution is based on the fact of basically random time and chance created life. And if random time and chance didn't create life, then there might be a creator. And that creator, the Bible says, is beyond time and space. Everybody knows the story of Jesus' birth. And the shepherds in the field looked up and they saw angels singing, glorifying God. A second later, they were gone. Where'd they go? They go to Mars? To Venus? No, they went to another dimension. Hugh Ross brings up the point. He says, literally, if it's another dimension, they could be literally inches away from you and you would not see them, because they're not limited by three spatial dimensions like we are and one time dimension. They possibly can access other dimensions. And so the holy angels can do that. And there's other examples I could give you in the Bible of that happening. And so we would assume that fallen angels can as well. However, because they're separated from God and may have lost some of their powers, perhaps they need machines to help access our dimension, like UFOs. Just like somebody who's old in our life may need a wheelchair to get around. All throughout history, you have ancient Near Eastern gods, you have the Egyptian gods, you have the Arabic jinn, you have the demons when Jesus is around, you have the Greek and Roman gods, you have the succubus and incubus in the Middle Ages, you have the fairies and leprechauns in Old England, you have mothmen today, you have black-eyed children, and now you have UFOs and gray aliens. This is just another one of the many cons that Satan has put before us to distract us from God, to distract us, to deceive us, and to destroy us. Don't fall for it, is what I'm saying. Yeah. Read the book. I go into a lot more detail and try to elaborate on this argument. If you see the film, you'll see the people we interviewed have had contact with these beings. They're not crazy. And they can't stop these abductions. There's only one thing that stops these abductions. You know what that is? Calling on Jesus' name. Why would that have an effect if these were just other beings from another planet? They're spiritual beings.
0: All of this, what you're saying, is perfectly explainable by a biblical worldview. It makes perfect sense once you understand God and what God created and the angels and the fallen angels and how they operate in a different realm. This really shouldn't be too much of a shock to believers that this takes place, and it's explainable by the word. And of course, we can't understand every part of it because this isn't a realm we don't know everything about. But I think your book really is helpful in describing and explaining what is the latest iteration of deception going on in this world by Satan. The book is UFOs and God, and it is written by our guest today, Derek Werfel. Subtitle, Revealing Deception and Truth Behind the Supernatural Invisible War. I think that's a very well-stated subtitle. Let me just quote a couple more times here, Derek. David Grush, quoting, a decorated intelligence officer, told Congress under oath that the U.S. government has recovered, quote, non-human biologics, okay? And then as far as contact with extraterrestrial beings, the beings that appear in UFO encounters consistently give the same message, as you were just saying. Humanity is evolving. Aliens seeded life on this earth. God, as Christians understand him, doesn't exist. There's the false message. And then you say in chapter 6 of the book, I contend that these, quote, space aliens are actually part of the fallen or evil angelic realm, as you've been describing. Or you say they're avatars or robots under the direction of Lucifer or Satan. Their goal is to oppose God, the creator, and prove he doesn't have the right to rule. How would the government get non-human biologics? In other words, as far as I know, fallen angels don't die. They don't have bodies like we do. I guess they could inhabit some other body, like demon possessions. And then you sort of mentioned about why would they have to transport in an aircraft if they so easily are able to move around on this earth. It says in 1 Peter 5:8, be of sober spirit, be on the alert. Your adversary, the devil, prowls around like a roaring lion, seeking someone to devour. And it was the same in the case of Job, that Satan and his demons apparently have access to the throne room of God and they can come down to earth. Seem like they move pretty easily. So why would they need craft to move?
6: It's the same sort of thing. Why do we need wheelchairs when we get older? The further away you get from God, the less you can draw on his strength and power. When people confront these angels in their natural form, they're incredibly ugly. True angels are beautiful. That literally they have deteriorated, just like any fruit will just deteriorate over a period of time. Maybe they need to have a way to access our dimension of time and space. And that's why they need these crafts. Obviously, angels can do anything we can do. If we can create spacecraft, they can create spacecraft. If we can create robots, they can create robots. And they create them far better than us. Jesus talks about demons, when they're cast out, have to go over waterless places and find another person to possess. Basically, apparently, this is not their natural habitat. Angels do not die, but perhaps they can create a robot that's far advanced than the robots we have, and they can put a layer of kind of like skim-type substance over it, just like we do operations with pig's valves and stuff. And so that biological layer that they use to access our time and space will rot and will die, but the actual angel controlling it won't. I remember from the film Avatar, the guy who's guiding this kind of robot being in this other world is an invalid, but he is controlling it from another place. And there's even people in the UFO world are calling them sabers, synthetic, biological, other things. I can't remember the exact thing. But literally, maybe they're not the force behind these gray aliens that we're seeing. I don't know. There's a lot we don't know. Certainly, angels cannot die. So when you have something like J-Rod, who is one of these beings that supposedly was at Area 51, and people testify that he existed, and he talked in a high, squeaky voice, and then he died. Well, did he die, or did his robotic form, which was controlled by someone else, die? There's a lot of unanswered questions, obviously, but it seems like all these grays that have been taken into captivity have eventually died, or at least is what we would say die. There's a quote from a French writer called Baudelaire that says, the greatest trick the devil ever pulled was convincing the world he didn't exist. We do not know who the enemy is. What is it? Sun Tzu in The Art of War says, if you don't know your enemy, you're going to lose every time. And if you don't know who this enemy is, and we know it's not, they're not intergalactic visitors. They're like con man. I mean, con man comes, confidence man comes to you. We're going to help you. And then when he gets your trust, he basically undermines you. There's a lot of things that they do that are designed to lead us away from Christ. One other thing I just want to say is that the people who study this will say that 99% of the sightings that people see can be explained by natural means. But there's 1% that cannot. So you say, oh, I'd think that's just light reflecting in the universe, or that's just an air balloon, or that's just whatever. And you're right, 99% of them, but there's 1%, and I try to list as many of those in my book as I can, that are just hard to explain away. 2017, the New York Times took a Navy video, and we talked to one of the operators who was the radar operator, and they tracked a flying object that was intelligently maneuvered that can't be explained any other way. And it's on radar, it's on video, it's on forward infrared radar. So how are you going to explain that? So there's that 1% that cannot be explained. The other thing is the spiritual warfare. The people that we talk to, the film deals with this, and I deal with it in the book. I didn't intend to write a book about spiritual warfare, but I found myself having to write that, because if you don't understand the basics of spiritual warfare, you can become subject to that.
8: And that's exactly what this whole issue is really about. It's about the spiritual realm, the spiritual warfare that takes place out of our usual sight, and just trying to explain the aircraft and the different things that take place. You have to remember that the big mission, the big purpose of it all is deception. So if it's more deceiving for Satan to have his minions going around in aircraft and certain things and doing unusual things to deceive people as to who they are or what it is, that's the whole point, is to deceive people away from God. Derek Worfel is our guest today here on the Christian Worldview as we talk about his new book, UFOs and God, Revealing Deception and Truth Behind the Supernatural Invisible War. Just theologically, Derek, you might have some folks listening today who think, well, and you've touched on this already some, but well, there could be other beings and other planets or different places around the universe. It's quote unquote possible. How would that change everything if there were intelligent beings? And I'm not talking angels and demons, but other intelligent life on other planets or places in the universe.
6: Well, the question is, did Jesus have to die Christ once for them and once for us? Did he have to go to their planet as well? Certainly God can do anything. And could God have created intelligent life on other planets? Of course he could. He's omnipotent. Could he have created other universes? He could have. Everything that we need to know is in the Bible. And certainly, to me, the key element here is the test of doctrine, which reveals who they are, and the test of the fruits that reveals who they are. And then the test, basically, when people are controlled by these beings, when they call on Jesus' name, it stops just like that. That should tell you what's going on. Oh, one other thing. This one guy, Stephen Greer, who basically is saying, we need to contact these beings. You know how they contact them? Transcendental meditation. Does that tell you? Transcendental meditation is an offshoot of Hinduism. Another group trying to contact these beings. They're stuck. They see the UFO off the shore. How do we contact them? You know what they use? Ouija boards. Does that tell

0: a deception.
1: Just quoting again, the Boston Globe ran a piece arguing that UFO spirituality is growing precisely because it has no authority, no doctrine, and no requirements. Everyone gets their own truth, unquote. And I think that's an important quote that explains a lot. But maybe you could explain more about that, how the growing belief in extraterrestrial life and beings and UFOs, this whole realm, actually forms a worldview and spirituality and really a false religion apart from Christ, and it's going to lead the masses astray.
0: They don't believe there's a personal God. They believe there's a God force. And if there's not a personal God, you can't sin against a God force, a creative force. And therefore, there's no judgment day. So there's no judgment. If there's no judgment, there's no need for Christ to die on the cross, because Christ died to pay for our sins. Then the only thing to do is how to improve and become a little better. And the answer to that is the old Eastern answer of reincarnation. And one of the first things these beings teach is reincarnation. So it's very similar. If you're going to compare it to any other religion that's out there now, I would say it's New Age. But the truth is, these intelligent beings have been around for thousands of years and have seeded, I believe, all the world religions. Believe it or not, I mean, just studying comparative religions, I've done that. There's far more comparison between atheism and pantheism than there is to Christianity. Christianity stands out as very unique, a personal God who we're responsible for, who created us. The other thing is that there's nothing we can do to earn our way back to God once we've offended him. Every other religion says you have works, you can work your way back to God. Christianity says you can't. Work your way back to fulfillment, let me put it, because they may not believe in God. Their goal is anything they can do to turn us away from our creator and concentrate on ourselves. Ultimately, they want us to worship them. But the first step is to get them to turn away from God and then concentrate on yourself. And then eventually, I believe in the end times, they will try to get them all to worship the Antichrist.
1: Our guest today is Derek Worfel, author of the new book, UFOs and God. 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All our contact information will be given during this break. I'm David Wheaton. 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The May-June issue of the Christian Worldview Journal is now available. Cal Beisner of the Cornwall Alliance writes about how our nation can be turned back to honoring and following the Lord through teaching and applying the whole counsel of God. Journalist Alex Newman examines the Orwellian-named Board of Peace that President Trump formed earlier this year and what that portends. Plus, the insert includes lots of new children's resources for summer. 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
2: The glorying in destruction of our more recent iterations of the pro-abortion movement, that goes beyond disenchantment. That's desecration. Why does society find that exhilarating? Because there's nothing more exhilarating than having the blood of God on your hands, defying those things that God says need to be followed, trashing the sacred. And there's nothing more sacred than those who bear his image on the face of the planet.
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0: 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Our topic today is UFOs and Aliens. The Bible Tells Us Who They Are. And our guest is Derek Worfel, author of UFOs and God. One of the most well-known people in the world is Elon Musk, the inventor of Tesla, SpaceX, all the different things he's done. He's the richest man in the world. What do you make of him and his goal? He's really intent on setting up a human colony on Mars because he doesn't think life here on this planet is sustainable.
1: People like Elon Musk and the people who are involved with MUFON, which is the Mutual UFO Network, who are studying this. I mean, these are all, and I think the people in Ancient Aliens are very sincere people, but they're not starting with the basic premise of a creator God who's reached out to us through Jesus Christ. So if you eliminate that, what's the next thing you're going to think? We'll think, well, we realize how fragile this planet is. Maybe the planet will go away. We need to find some other place to go to. However, if you read the Bible, after the flood, God said to Noah, he says, springtime and harvest will continue until the very end. God is the one who's in control and keeping the world going. And if you don't believe in God, then you could believe in global warming, that it's going to destroy us all. Either we're going to burn up or we're going to freeze out. In the middle of an atom, there are protons packed together. We know from science that likes repel. Well, what's holding them together? You know what scientists say? Nuclear binding force. They have no idea what that is. Something has to be holding it together. I'll tell you what the nuclear binding force is. It's God. God is the one who's sustaining this world. And literally, people who don't trust in God only can trust in themselves. And they're sincerely trying to find answers. But they don't understand. If you start with the wrong premise, you're going to run with the wrong conclusion. And you're saying, oh, well, you can't just trust in God. I mean, you got to provide for yourself. Well, yeah, you do need to provide for yourself. But the fear of God is the beginning of wisdom. That's what Solomon says. And if you don't start with that, you're going to have anxiety. I don't mind people going out to explore space. You want to put a base on the moon or on Mars? Fine. But it's not because God's not going to take care of this earth. I think they're sincere. They're just lost. And that's what lost people do. If they don't start with the right premise, then they have to construct their whole system. And that's what all the world religions are. It's constructing a premise to deal with the world with you don't start with the creator God who created you and wants to come back into a relationship with you.
0: Derek, let's get to the last chapter of your book, UFOs and God, chapter 13. Chapter title is UFOs in the End Times. And I think this is a very important element to all of this, because we're moving toward a day when Christ is going to return. There's going to be mass deception. There's going to be rebellion against God. I believe the Bible teaches there's going to be a rapture of the church. How is this all going to be explained away? So you spend a chapter getting into this, but what is your understanding of events leading to the return of Christ, and how would widespread belief in these extraterrestrial beings fit into that narrative, let's say, with regard to the rapture of believers in the church age and the potential of having that being explained away through alien abductions? What are your thoughts on that?
1: I remember a guy telling me years ago that if these super intelligent beings gain credibility and everybody listens to them and they say, Jesus Christ never really rose from the dead, we've got a video to prove it. I mean, there it is right there. That's the end of Christianity. As Christians become more and more out of the mainstream, they're going to become more and more persecuted. The Bible predicts this. Literally, they're going to be hated. The Bible tells they're going to be hated. These alien beings could say, you know, we can solve this problem. We can abduct all of them and get them off this planet. If you have a rapture where literally one day there's millions and millions of Christians on earth, and the next day they're gone, if you believe that's the way the rapture works, what's the explanation going to be? Certainly not CBS isn't going to say, well, this proves that the Bible's correct and they were raptured. They're going to come up with an alternate explanation. They're going to say, basically, the people in authority have worked out something with these space aliens, and they've gotten rid of this problem for us. There's an episode on Ancient Aliens. I mean, what's not just on there, it's literally TV broadcast, where they interviewed the head of intelligence in Israel, the former head of intelligence in Canada, and both of them said, oh, yeah, they're aliens. And the governments have been talking to them all along. And they want us to join a space federation just like Star Trek. I mean, these are not crazy people. They were head of their intelligence. There's possibly people in our government that are dealing with these beings. And if they begin to trust them and say, the problem with you and this earth is these Christians, you need to get rid of them. I mean, that could be part of it. Yeah. And the other thing is, since they have quasi-supernatural powers, the Bible talks about the Antichrist and those who follow him will do miracles that, if possible, would deceive even the elect. Well, the examples I used are just one from the Bible. Look at Moses. Moses throws down a rod on the ground, and it turns into a snake. And then the magicians of the Pharaoh throw a physical rod on the ground, and they turn into snakes. That requires some level of sophistication.
0: Mm-hmm.
1: And then Moses basically pours water and turns water into blood, and these beings turn water into some like blood-like substance. And think about this was what, 1400 BC? They've been around doing this for 3,500 years now. How much more do they know how to do things that would appear to be miracles? And so when you get in the book of Revelation where the Antichrist seems to have died and is raised from the dead, this may be something that they've done, they can do. The Bible talks a lot about the deceptions that will exist, the second beast that will do things that will deceive people and get them to follow the beast or the Antichrist. The one thing you're probably asking is, well, if they can do all these things, why don't they just come down like Independence Day and shut us down? Well, the Bible also says in 2 Thessalonians 2, until the very end, the one who restrains at a certain point will be removed, and then the Antichrist will be revealed. The one who restrains is the Holy Spirit, and the Holy Spirit working through the church. Well, that fits with the rapture, doesn't it? If the church is gone, the only thing that holds evil in check even today, because Satan is the ruler of this world, is the Holy Spirit.
0: Mm-hmm.
1: Things are bad, but they're not nearly as bad as they could be.
0: That's right.
1: And when that Holy Spirit is removed, deception will become rife. The Bible in Revelation talks about demons being involved in the book of Revelation. And I would assume that would also apply to space aliens. It's speculation, so we don't have all the details. But all you have to do is take the things that these space aliens can do today and multiply it. Look at Job's family. They were able to cause winds, things. They were able to cause fire. They were able to cause all sorts. Just imagine if they were set loose and had no restraint. Yeah. That's kind of what you're up against.
0: Final question for you, Derek. You mentioned this movie, Disclosure Day, by Steven Spielberg, one of the most well-known film producers in history. It's supposed to be a blockbuster movie. He said he believes aliens, quote, have been here and they are here.
1: Yes.
0: And when we talk about aliens, we know as Christians that these aren't alien beings. These are actually demonic beings in that realm. The screenwriter, David Koepp, for this film, told Movie Maker that religion is, quote, an important part, unquote, of the film. And you look back over our lives, Derek, from E.T., the movie E.T., or Men in Black, The X-Files, even the Marvel comic heroes and that whole series, how popular, cranking out movies all the time about these superheroes. You mentioned History Channel's Ancient Aliens. This really captures the imagination, particularly not just of people like us, and it is very interesting, but of young people is who this really captures the imagination of especially. So what is your final exhortation today for pastors and parents as to how they should shepherd their congregations and their children with regard to this issue?
1: I think you need to understand the basics of spiritual warfare. And as I said, I wasn't planning to write a book on spiritual warfare, but I realized This book's incomplete if I don't have at least a chapter or two on it. And you know what? It's not something you haven't heard before. It's basically trust and obey. It's be filled with the Holy Spirit, because the Holy Spirit gives you power over these forces. It's read your Bible, because the Word of God. Remember when Satan tempted Christ? What did he do? He quoted Scripture. The one thing you hear about Satan, the key thing that defines him, is lies. How do you defeat lies? With the truth. The more you know the truth of God's word, the more you can defeat lies. The Bible says, if you're attacked by Satan, stand your ground and he will flee from you, because greater is he that is in you than he that's in the world. But I really tried to put in here all the tools that you need to understand what's going on. This is something that is dangerous. That's going to affect the church. It takes a while for these things to take root, but Satan's patient. And as this takes root, and as more and more people believe that aliens have the answers, pretty soon Christians are just going to be looked at as outcasts, Luddites, people who just didn't grow with the times. The Bible is true no matter when. And so I encourage you, you know, young people, pastors, to preach on this, to preach on the angelic realm. I spend two whole chapters from the beginning of history to now. How did all this develop, this invisible war? Because it is going on. We wrestle not against flesh and blood, but against principalities, powers, world forces of darkness, spiritual forces of wickedness in holy places. And if you do not know how to fight them, you become a victim.
0: We think this is a really important topic and book, Derek. We thank you for coming on the Christian Worldview radio program today. Thank you for putting so much time and biblical research in on this. And we just wish all of God's best and grace to you.
1: Thanks for the opportunity. I appreciate it.
0: Let's close with 1 Timothy chapter 4, where it says, "The Spirit explicitly says that in later times some will fall away from the faith, paying attention to deceitful spirits and doctrines of demons." That pretty much sums up the growing widespread acceptance of UFOs and aliens as an alternate life form rather than a deception of Satan and the demonic realm, and is something Christians should be informed about, but definitely not immersed in as anything with the occult. Again, you can order Derek Worfel's book, UFOs and God, for a donation of any amount to the Christian Worldview. 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
13: With SRN News, I'm Mary Rose. President Trump says Israel's latest attack on Beirut should not have happened. It comes after the IDF announced it had attacked a Hezbollah infrastructure site in Beirut today, in response to Hezbollah launching projectiles into Israel. Stormy weather could impact the UFC's Freedom 250 at the White House. The Weather Channel is saying a chance of thunderstorms, heavy downpours, and wind gusts are threatening to delay the outdoor fights. Forecasters also warned about the possibility of lightning, which could trigger an automatic 30-minute freeze on the entire event if it ends up close enough to the White House. And a dozen people are dead after a plane carrying skydivers crashed in Missouri. The plane went down just before 11:30 a.m. this morning near Butler Memorial Airport, which is about 60 miles south of Kansas City. This is SRN News.
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15: Your 100.7 The Word AccuWeather forecast. Tonight, expect partly cloudy skies with a chance of a thunderstorm in the evening, followed by fog developing late. The low will be 51 degrees. Tomorrow will bring a mix of sun and clouds, turning warmer with a possibility of a thundershower in some areas during the afternoon. The high will reach 75 degrees. Tomorrow night will be mainly clear with a low of 54. Looking ahead to Tuesday, anticipate partly sunny skies and even warmer conditions with a high of 87 degrees. I'm AccuWeather meteorologist Jason Caterina for 100.7 The Word.
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19: I can tell you this, most people don't fully understand how their retirement actually works, and that matters more than they think. So stay tuned. 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Welcome. I'm Barbara Switek, and I can tell you after more than two decades of sitting across the table from folks, this is something that I see all the time. Everything looks fine on the surface. Accounts are in place. There's an advisor. There's an accountant. And yet, when you start asking just a few deeper questions, there's hesitation. And it's not because people aren't intelligent, not because they haven't worked hard, but because no one has ever walked them through how all the pieces actually fit together. You know, I remember a woman sitting across from me, and her name was Diane. And her husband had handled everything for years. Investments, accounts, decisions, all of it. And she trusted him completely. Until one day, she realized that she didn't know how any of it worked. And she just kind of paused. And you could tell that this was the first time she'd really thought about all of this. And what struck me most wasn't fear, but it was uncertainty. And that moment where you can tell it's just something clicked. I don't know what I don't know. And let me say something here. This situation is not unusual, not even a little bit, because in a lot of households, one person has been in charge of the money and the other person trusted it, not because they couldn't understand it, but because they didn't have to. Until they did. And this is where I want to say something very directly to all of you, because most people believe that as long as they have accounts, as long as there's money saved, as long as someone has been handling it, everything will be okay. That's not how it works, because retirement isn't just about having money. It's about how that money is going to behave when life starts to change. When income has to be created instead of earned, when markets don't cooperate, when taxes start to matter more than they ever did before, and when one person suddenly has to make decisions that they've never had to make before. And I see this all the time. People come in thinking they're fine because no one has told them otherwise. And then we start walking through things together, and little by little, the gaps start to show up. And it's not in a dramatic way. It's not in a panic way, but it's in that quiet realization of, I didn't know that. And those are the moments that matter, because those are the moments where you still have time to do something about it before a decision is locked in, before income is turned on the wrong way, before taxes start compounding in a way that's hard to unwind, and before one spouse is left trying to figure out all of this alone. And that's why these conversations matter more than people think. Not because something's wrong, but because not knowing creates risk all by itself. And what's easy to miss is these aren't big, obvious mistakes most of the time. You know, they're small decisions, timing decisions, withdrawal decisions, tax decisions. And each one seems reasonable on its own. But when they're not coordinated, they start working against each other. And that's where people slowly begin to lose ground without realizing it's ever happening. Not overnight, not in a way that causes that panic, but in a way that shows up years later when options are more limited. And that's the part that I want people to avoid. Not understanding the details of your retirement plan is not a failure. It's not a sign that you've done something wrong. It just means that no one has ever walked you through it in a way that actually made sense for your life. And because I see this from both sides, I mean, I sit with women who have never really engaged with the financial side. And I sit with women who have managed their own investments for years. And you know what they both have in common? They both benefit from having a plan that is built around them. This is not a pile of accounts. It's a plan, because those are not the same thing. And one of the biggest gaps I see, especially for women, is this. There's a difference between knowing what you have and understanding what it will actually do for you. I've had women hand me a full list of everything that they own, the 401ks, IRAs, annuities, brokerage accounts, all of it. But when I ask a simple question like, what happens to your income if something changes? And there's a pause, because no one has ever connected those dots for them. And that's where the real risk is, not in what you have, but it's in how it actually all works together. If this is hitting closer to home than maybe you expected, whether you're on your own or you're a couple and you're realizing there are things that you don't fully understand, please go to retirefinanciallyfit.com. 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Now, let's look at this maybe a different way, because this is where it really starts to matter. How long does your money need to last? So if you're around 60 years old today, there's a good chance that you could live into your late 80s, even your 90s. That's 25 to 30 years. And for women, the odds are even higher, which means there's a good chance that the later years of your retirement are yours to manage on your own. That changes everything. It changes when Social Security should be taken, how income should be structured, what happens to a pension, how withdrawals are handled, how taxes impact everything. Because running out of money at age 85, that's not a theory. That's something that I've seen, and it's almost always starting the same way, not with a bad decision, with a lack of understanding around how all the pieces fit together. And sometimes decisions that were made with the best of intentions end up creating problems later that no one saw coming. When Diane and I sat down, we didn't start with investments. We started with income. What's coming in? What changes? What's reliable? What's not? And we looked at Social Security. We looked at the pension. We looked at where income would come from and in what order. And then we talked about her life. Not just numbers, but her life. Did she want to stay in her home? Did she want to help her family? What did she actually want the next 20 to 30 years to look like? And by the end of it all, she didn't have every answer. But she did have some direction, and she understood what she had. And more importantly, she understood what it meant. And that's the difference. Now, I want to shift gears slightly, because this is something that I also see quite often. And this is where a lot of women get tripped up without even realizing it. They assume that because the statements are there, because the accounts exist, because somebody has been handling it, that there must be a plan. But sometimes what looks organized is not the same thing as being prepared. Sometimes what looks complete is actually missing the one thing that matters most. How does this all turn into a paycheck that you can live on and keep living on if life changes? Because retirement, it's different from your working years. You know, when you're working, money came in regularly. You knew what payday looked like. You knew roughly what was available every month, and you built your life around that. But in retirement, now you're making decisions that determine whether the money lasts, how it gets taxed, what happens when one spouse is gone, and whether the person left behind is protected. And that's a very different kind of responsibility And I think that this is one of the reasons that so many women feel unsettled when they finally sit down to look at it. It's not because they aren't capable. It's because of all of a sudden what used to feel like his side of things or something we'd get to later becomes very real. And when it becomes real, now the questions get heavier. What if the income drops more than I thought? What if the pension doesn't continue the way I assumed it would? What if Social Security doesn't work the way that I thought it did? What if the advisor we trusted never really explained any of this to both of us? Those are real questions, and they deserve real answers, because I've seen what happens when those answers come too late. I've sat with women who were not careless, not irresponsible, not reckless with money, and yet they still found themselves in a position where they had to make big financial decisions while grieving, or while trying to recover from a divorce, or while dealing with health issues on their own. And that is not the time anybody does their best thinking. That's why planning matters before the crisis. That's why understanding matters before the transition. And that's why this conversation matters now. Okay, I want to shift gears slightly just a little bit here, because this is something that I also see all the time. Knowing what you own is not the same as having a plan. And that gap is where problems show up later, because most people over time have accumulated accounts, different jobs, different advisors, different decisions made over the years. And what they end up with is a collection of pieces, but no real structure connecting all of it. No strategy answering the questions like, well, what happens if something changes? Where does my income come from first? What does my spouse step into? Where are the weak spots? A plan will answer those questions. A list of accounts doesn't. And this matters, especially for women, because too often the person who knows where everything is not the person who ends up managing it. And that's not about ability. That's about exposure. And my job every time that I sit down with someone is to make sure that it doesn't happen, that you walk out understanding your situation, not partially, but completely. Because at some point, this becomes yours to manage, and you deserve to feel confident in that. 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Coming up, when a marriage ends later in life, the retirement account is often the most valuable thing in the room. 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And what do you need to know before decisions are made? 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
19: 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Let me ask you something. Have you ever actually tried to map out on paper where your retirement income is going to come from, month by month? Not just one source, but all of it. Social Security, investment accounts, savings, maybe a pension. And more importantly, when each of those are going to turn on and how they affect each other, because this is where things can get complicated. During your working years, income is simple. You work, you get paid. In retirement, that system disappears. And now you are responsible for creating your own paycheck. And that's where I see people become fearful. not panicky, but just a little uncertain, because the questions start showing up. Where do I pull my money from first? How much do I take? What does that do to my taxes? What happens if the market drops right after I retire? What happens if I live longer than I planned for? And here's the part that most people don't realize. It's not just the questions. It's how all of those answers connect. Because one decision affects the next, and then the next, and then the next. And that's where things either start to work or they start to break down. I remember sitting with a couple, and on paper, they looked like they had done everything right. They had savings. They'd been disciplined. But when we walked through how their income would actually flow, something didn't sit right. Not something obvious, but just pieces that didn't quite line up. They hadn't thought through the sequence. They hadn't thought through tax layering over time. They hadn't thought through what happens if the market drops in those early years. And this is where it really starts to matter, because retirement income is not just about how much you have. It's about how it's distributed over time. Because once you start pulling income, everything changes. You're no longer building. You're using. And using money behaves very differently than saving it, especially when withdrawals are happening at the same time markets are moving. And this is something almost no one explains clearly, because it's not just about the returns anymore. It's about timing. It's about sequence. And I've seen people who had enough money run into problems, not because they didn't save, but because they didn't structure how they were going to use what they saved. And that's a very different issue, because now we're not talking about discipline. We're talking about design. And design matters, because if income is pulled in the wrong order, it can increase taxes. It can reduce flexibility. It can put pressure on accounts that weren't meant to handle it. And none of this happens overnight. It's gradual. It shows up over time. And by the time people recognize it, they're already in it. And I've had people say to me, I wish I had understood this 5 years ago. And that's not because something broke all at once. It's because small decisions added up. And that's what makes this really tricky, because nothing feels urgent in the beginning. Everything feels manageable until it isn't. And that's the part that I want you to really think about, because most people don't wake up one day and say, I made a big mistake. It just doesn't happen like that. It happens quietly. It happens slowly, one decision at a time. I'll just pull from this account for now, and then we'll adjust that later, and this should be fine. And each of those decisions by themselves feels reasonable, but they stack. And the problem is you don't feel it right away. There's a delay. Everything looks fine. Balances still look okay. Income is still coming in. And that delay is what gives people a false sense of security, because the impact hasn't shown up yet, but it will. And when it does, now you're reacting instead of planning. Now you're adjusting instead of designing. And that's a very different position to be in, because when you're intentional from the beginning, you have options. You have flexibility. But when you're fixing it later, those options are more limited. And that's where frustration shows up. Not because people did anything wrong, but because they didn't see how the pieces all connected. And that's really what this comes down to. Connection. How Social Security impacts taxes. How withdrawals impact investments. How timing impacts how long everything lasts. And when those connections aren't clear, it's easy to make decisions that feel right, but create problems later on. And I see this sitting across the table from folks all the time. Smart people, disciplined people, but they were never shown how to turn that into a coordinated income strategy. They were given pieces, but not a system. And retirement requires a system, because without one, everything becomes reactive. Everything becomes situational. Everything depends on what's happening right now instead of what was planned ahead of time. And that's where people start second guessing themselves, that feeling of, I think I'm okay, but I'm not completely sure. And that's not how people want to feel. They want to know. And that comes from structure, not just having money, but having a way for that money to work together. And that's where things begin to change. Because once you see it as a system, everything starts to make more sense. You start to see how decisions connect. You start to understand the trade-offs. You start to make adjustments earlier instead of later. And here's where this really starts to show up. It shows up when someone retires, and for the first 2 years, everything just feels fine. They're drawing from their savings. There's money in the bank, and there's no obvious pain. And that's what ends up fooling people. Because when there's no pain, it's easy to assume that everything is working. But when life keeps moving, costs increase, something unexpected happens, and now the plan that felt fine starts to feel tighter. And that's when people begin pulling from whatever account feels easiest, not because it's the best choice, but because it's the fastest. And the one decision leads to the next and the next. And before long, they've created a pattern, not a strategy, a pattern. And patterns made that are under pressure, they're not the same as a plan built on purpose. And so if you're hearing this and you're thinking, this could be me, I don't want you to ignore that. I want you to go to retirefinanciallyfit.com and request your complimentary copy of my book, Retire Financially Fit. And there's some other resources that are there for you as well. Going to help you start seeing how these decisions connect before small choices quietly turn into a bigger problem later on. Now, I've had people say, Barb, I don't think I'm doing anything wrong, but I don't know if I'm doing it right. And that's where the stress really comes from. Not just the money, the not knowing. Because retirement is not lived on paper. It's lived month by month, decision by decision. And when those decisions are not coordinated, well, then retirement starts to feel more fragile than it should. And I think part of the reason this gets missed is because people think of retirement as a finish line, but it's not. It's a transition. Transitions require a different way of thinking because now the question becomes, how do I use this wisely for the rest of my life? And for a lot of people, that's a very different conversation. And that's why I push people to look deeper, because sometimes the most dangerous plan is the one that looks fine on the surface. Nothing feels broken. Nothing feels urgent. So people keep going, assuming that everything underneath is stronger than it really is until life exposes it. And when that happens, now the emotions are different. Now it's frustration, sometimes regret, because now people are looking back thinking, you know, we could have fixed this sooner. And that's why I want people to catch this before that moment, before the choices narrow, before things become reactive. Because when it's built right, retirement should feel more steady than that, more intentional than that. And that begins by seeing the income plan for what it really is. Because let me tell you something else that I see happen. And this is where it really starts to hit home for people. They'll say to me, Barb, we've just been pulling from this account for right now, and we figured we adjust maybe later on. Or they could have said something like, our advisor said we're fine, so we didn't think we needed to look at it, at least not too closely. Or we just wanted to keep things simple. You know, and all that makes sense. It really does, because no one is trying to mess this up and no one's really being careless, but they're making decisions based on what feels reasonable in the moment. But retirement, it doesn't always reward what feels reasonable in the moment. It rewards what's been thought through ahead of time. And that's the difference, because you're making decisions one at a time. You don't always see how today's decisions affects, let's say, 5 years from now or 10 or 15. And that's when the pressure starts to build quietly underneath the surface. You don't feel it right away. You don't see it in a statement. You don't notice it in a single withdrawal. But over time, it starts to shape your outcome. And I've seen this play out more times than I can count. People who thought they were doing fine until something changed. Maybe the market had a rough couple of years. Maybe taxes were higher than they expected. Maybe expenses didn't go down the way that they thought they would. And suddenly, now the margin for error is smaller. Now the decisions matter more. Now there's less room to adjust. And that's when people start asking different questions. Not just, what should I do? But did I already do something that's going to affect me later? And that's a very different place to be sitting, because now you're not just planning forward. You're also looking backward, trying to understand what's already been set in motion. And that's why I say retirement income is not just about creating a paycheck. It's about creating a system that can handle change, because change is coming. We just don't know when or what it'll look like, but we know it will happen. And when it does, your income structure is either going to support you or it's going to make things harder. And that's not something that you want to leave to chance, because at this stage of life, you don't have decades to recover from mistakes, and you don't have unlimited time to wait it out. The decisions you make now carry more weight and they last longer. And that's why this conversation matters so very much. Not because something is necessarily wrong today, but because what you do today shapes what retirement feels like later. And most people have never been shown how to look at it that way. They've been shown accounts, balances, projections, but they haven't been shown how it all works together in real life, month by month, decision by decision. And once you start to see it that way, you realize that this isn't about being smarter. It's not about having more information. It's about having the right structure in place so that when life happens, you're not guessing, you're not reacting, you're not hoping. You already know how things are supposed to work, and that changes everything, not just accounts, but a system. So if you're tired of wondering whether it's really going to hold together, this is the time to sit down and look at it. 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We're going to walk through where your income is coming from, how the pieces are working together, and whether there are risks hiding underneath the surface that need to be fixed now, not later. And when we come back, I want to show you what actually happens when life interrupts that plan, because it will, and how your income is structured is going to determine how well you handle it. We'll be right back.
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19: 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Let me ask you something. Have you ever had one of those moments where something small happened and it shouldn't have been a big deal, but it exposed something bigger underneath it all? You know, maybe it was a repair on the house. Maybe it was a medical bill. Maybe it was helping a family member. And on the surface, it was manageable. But it made you stop and think, whoa, wait a minute. If this happened again, or something even bigger happened, how would this really play out? And that's the part most people don't think through in retirement. Because it's not just about whether the plan works when everything goes right. It's about what happens when something interrupts it. And it will. You know, life doesn't move in a straight line. It never has. And it's not going to start in retirement. And this is where I see a very clear difference between people who feel steady and people who feel unsettled. It's not always how much they have. It's how prepared they are for disruption. Because disruption is where the plan gets tested. And if the plan hasn't been built to handle it, that's when things start to feel fragile. I remember sitting with a woman and everything looked fine on paper. I mean, the income was coming in, the accounts looked healthy, nothing seemed out of place, and then her husband passed away and everything changed. Not just emotionally, financially, the income changed, taxes changed, decisions that she'd never had to make before were now hers alone. What had once felt manageable, it suddenly felt overwhelming. And not because she had done anything wrong, but because the plan had never been built for that reality. And I want you to really just kind of think about that for a second. Because most plans are built around what life looks like today. What feels normal right now. What feels manageable right now. But retirement doesn't stay there. Things change. Situations shift. And if the plan hasn't been built with that in mind, that's where the pressure starts to show up. And it doesn't show up all at once. It shows up in moments. A question you're not quite sure how to answer. A decision that you hesitate on. A situation where you realize you're not completely clear on how all of this works. And those moments, they start to add up. Because retirement isn't one decision. It's a series of decisions. When to take income, where you're going to pull from, how much to take, when do you adjust? And every one of those decisions connects to the next. And if there isn't a structure behind it, those decisions can start to drift. Not in a dramatic way, but I'm going to say in a gradual way. A little more from this account, maybe a delay on that decision, a small adjustment that feels harmless in the moment. But over time, those small moves start to add up. And that's where people begin to feel that quiet pressure. Not because something's gone wrong, but because they're not completely sure how everything is connected. And when you don't have that connection, it's hard to feel settled. You find yourself double checking things, second guessing, wondering if there's something you missed. And that's not how retirement is supposed to feel. It's supposed to feel steady. Not perfect, but steady. And that steadiness doesn't come from luck. It comes from structure. It comes from knowing where your income is coming from, how long it's designed to last, how it adjusts when things change. And just as important, what decisions you don't have to make on the fly. Because removing that constant decision-making pressure, it's one of the biggest shifts that people experience when things are set up the right way. They're not reacting anymore. They're not guessing. They're following something that was thought through ahead of time. And so if you're starting to realize that no one has ever walked you through how all of this connects for your situation, not just the accounts, not just the returns, but how the decisions actually work together over time, that's usually the moment that people pause. That's when it stops feeling simple. And it starts feeling uncertain. So if you're starting to realize that you don't have that level of structure yet, I want to send you a copy of my book, Retire Financially Fit. And it's going to walk through how retirement actually works once you get there, not just how to save for it. So you can go to retirefinanciallyfit.com and we'll send you a copy. And we'll even pay for the postage. Because once you start to see how these pieces connect, then things begin to change and you stop reacting. You start thinking ahead, and that's where better decisions are going to come from. Because when people don't have structure, what they tend to do is fall into patterns. They pull from the easiest place. They delay decisions that feel uncomfortable. They make short-term adjustments without thinking about long-term impact. And those patterns over time shape the outcome. And here's the part that most people don't realize. They don't even know that they're in a pattern. They think they're just handling things as they come. They're being practical, doing what makes sense in the moment. But what's really happening is they're making disconnected decisions, and disconnected decisions create disconnected outcomes. And that's where things start to drift slowly, quietly, until one day it just doesn't feel as solid as it used to. And now they're trying to figure out why. And I've seen this play out more times than I can count. Someone comes in. Nothing is obviously broken. There's no big red flag, no single decision that looks wrong. But when we start walking through how everything connects, that's when the gap starts to show up. Income coming from places that weren't designed for consistency. Withdrawals triggering more taxes than they expected. Investments carrying more risk than they realize because no one adjusted them for this stage of life. And none of it looks urgent until it is. And that's what makes this really so tricky because most of the time, the problem isn't obvious early on. It builds, it layers, it compounds over time. And then one day, something happens and all of it shows up at once. And now decisions feel heavier. Now there's less room for error. Now everything feels like it matters more because it does. And that's why this isn't about being perfect. It's about being prepared because preparation gives you options and options give you control. And control is what reduces stress because when you know how things are supposed to work, you don't feel like you're guessing. You don't feel like you're reacting. You're making decisions from a place of understanding, and that changes how everything feels. Because confidence in retirement is not about certainty. It's about knowing you've accounted for uncertainty, that you've thought through the what-ifs, that you've looked at how things behave under pressure. And that's what separates people who feel steady from people who are constantly wondering if they're missing something. And when you get to that point,

0: more like a series of moving parts that influence each other over time. A decision that you make today can show up 5 or 10 years from now in a way that you didn't even expect. And that's where planning either holds up or it starts to come apart. Because when things are connected properly, those ripple effects are anticipated. They're built into the structure. But when they're not, that's when people find themselves saying, "Oof, we didn't see that coming." And it's not because they weren't paying attention. It's because no one ever showed them how to look at it that way. You know, I've had conversations where someone will say, "Barb, we've always just taken what we needed, and then we'll adjust along the way." And again, that can work for a while. But what they don't see is how those adjustments are shaping the long-term outcome. Because every withdrawal choice, every tax decision, every shift in allocations is either strengthening the plan or slowly weakening it. And most of the time, it's not obvious which one it is, not without stepping back and looking at the whole picture. And that's why structure matters so much, because it gives you a way to evaluate decisions before you make them, not after. It gives you a way to see how one move affects the next. It gives you a way to stay aligned instead of drifting. And when that's in place, something interesting happens. People stop feeling like they have to monitor everything constantly. They stop feeling like they need to react to every headline or every market movement or every opinion that they hear, because they already know how their plan is designed to respond. And that's where peace of mind starts to show up in a real way, not because nothing ever will change, but because change has already been considered. And that's a very different place to be in, because when you're in that position, you're not trying to figure things out in the moment. You're following something that was built with intention. And that's what allows retirement to feel the way that people hope it will feel. Not perfect, but steady. And that steadiness carries through decisions. It carries through conversations. It carries through the way that you think about the future, because you're no longer asking, "Are we okay?" You're asking, "How do we continue doing this well?" And that's a completely different mindset. And it's one that doesn't happen by accident. It happens where there's structure in place that is going to support it. And one more thing that I want you to consider, because this isn't just about how the plan works on paper. It's about how it feels when you're living it. Because I've sat with people who technically had enough, but it didn't feel that way to them. And they were cautious. They hesitated. They questioned decisions that they'd already made. And that doesn't come from a lack of money. It comes from a lack of confidence in how it's all going to hold together. And on the other side of that, I've seen people in very similar financial positions who felt completely different. They were calmer, more certain, more in control of their decisions. And the difference wasn't luck. It was understanding. It was structure. And it was knowing how everything connected and what to expect when things changed. And that's what we're really talking about here. Not just having a plan, but actually having one that you trust. And if you're sitting there thinking, "I'm not completely sure mine is built that way," that's not something to ignore. Because the earlier you catch it, the more options that you'll have. I want you to call 800-883-1518 and let's schedule your discovery call. We're going to walk through how your income is structured, how the different pieces are working together, and whether there are risks that are really sitting underneath the surface that need to be addressed right now, not later. And when we come back, we're going to shift gears a bit and go into something that I think you're going to really enjoy. Questions that people just like you have been asking about their own situations, and what those answers reveal when you truly look underneath the surface. We'll be right back. 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
2: 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And this is one of my favorite parts of the show. I always look forward to opening this up each week because I never quite know what's going to come in. Sometimes it's something very specific. Sometimes it's something that's been on someone's mind for a very long time. And I'll be honest, I always hope that when I answer these questions, it not only helps the person who wrote in, but also the many other listeners who have been thinking the exact same thing, but just you haven't said it out loud. And if you'd ever like to submit a question, you can email me directly at barb@retirefinanciallyfit.com. Just include your first name and where you're from, and as a thank you, we'll send you a special gift. Let's go ahead and get into today's questions. And today's first question comes from Lisa, and she is from Colorado Springs. And she writes, I think we've done a pretty good job saving, but I don't really know what retirement is going to look like month to month. So how do people figure that out? Well, Lisa, that comes up a lot. And what you're feeling is very normal. For most of your life, the focus has been on saving, you know, putting the money away, watching the accounts grow, making sure you're doing the right things year after year. And then all of a sudden, as you get closer to retirement, the question changes. And it's not about how much you've saved. It's about how that is going to actually turn into income, what shows up every month and what you can count on, and what might change. And that's where things can start to feel a little bit uncertain because no one really walks people through that transition clearly. And so what I see is people try to piece it together on their own, or they just assume that it's going to work because they've done a good job saving. But income doesn't just happen. It needs to be structured. It needs to be thought through because this is what your life is going to run on. It's your bills, your lifestyle, the things that you want to do. So what we do is we slow everything down. We look at each piece of income, where it's coming from, when it starts, how reliable is it? And we map it out in a way that actually makes sense. So you're not guessing and you're not hoping. You can actually see it. And when you can see it clearly, I can tell you it changes how you feel. And there's a different level of confidence that comes from understanding, not just assuming. So I hope that answers your question. Let's go to question number two. And this is Mark, and he is from Texas. And he writes, my advisor says I'm fine, but I don't really understand how everything works together. Is that normal? Yes, Mark, that is normal. Very normal. And I think this is one of the biggest gaps that people don't realize exists, because you can have different professionals that are helping you in different areas. Maybe someone is managing investments. Someone is preparing taxes. Maybe someone is helping with insurance, and each one is doing their job. But no one is necessarily looking at how all of those pieces interact, how one decision can impact another, because everything is connected. Income affects taxes. Taxes affect withdrawals. Withdrawals affect investments. And if those connections aren't being looked at, it can leave you feeling like something is missing, even if everything looks fine on the surface. And so just let that sink in for a second. And that's really where that quiet uncertainty comes from, not because something is obviously wrong, but because no one has brought it all together in a way that makes sense for you. And so when someone finally does that, when you can see how everything fits together, that's when things start to feel more settled. You're not trying to connect the dots on your own anymore, and that can make a huge difference. So I invite you, give me a call, 800-883-1518, and set up a discovery call, and let's talk through this together, and let's see if we can get that uncertainty put aside for you. Okay, we have question number three, and it's from Susan, and she's in Monument, Colorado. And she writes, my husband handles most of the finances, And I worry about what would happen if something happened to him. Where would I even start? Susan, I am so glad that you asked that because I've had this conversation so many times. And there's always a moment where someone says exactly what you just said. And it's not about capability. It's just how life naturally unfolds. You know, one person takes the lead in certain areas and sounds like for you, this has been your husband, and the other focuses somewhere else. And then one day, something triggers the thought, what if I had to handle all of this on my own? And that can feel overwhelming. And it's not because you can't do it, but because you haven't had to. And the key here isn't to try to learn everything overnight. It's to start really getting familiar where things are, how things work, who to call, what decisions would need to be made. And just really one step at a time. And even more importantly, having someone that you trust that you can turn to. So you're not trying to figure it out in a moment when emotions are already high, because that's not the time to be learning. The time to start is now, in a calm moment when you can take it one piece at a time. And that alone, that can take a lot of that weight off of your shoulders. But that's also why it's important to have an advisor, someone that you trust, someone that can walk you through all of that and help you so that you're not doing all of this on your own. And the time to start that relationship is now, is sooner than later. So feel free to give me a call, 800-883-1518, and set up that discovery call. Okay, I have David, and he is from Denver. And he writes in and says, I'm close to retirement. And I keep hearing different things about when to take Social Security. So how do I know what's right? Well, David, this is one of the most common questions that I hear, and it's confusing. And for a lot of reasons, because there are so many darn opinions. You'll hear people say, well, take it early. Wait until full retirement age. Delay it as long as possible. And you know, each of those could be right. But what's your situation? Because none of them are right for everyone. Because every decision doesn't exist on its own. It connects to everything else, your age, your income needs, your other assets, your tax situation, your health, your goals. Are you married? And when you start looking at it that way, it becomes less about finding a rule to follow and more about understanding what makes sense for you. And that's where people get tripped up, because they're trying to apply general advice to a very specific situation. And those two don't always line up. So instead of asking, what's the right age, it becomes, what's the right decision based on everything else that's going on in my life? And that's a very different conversation. So hopefully that helps you a little bit, David, but we certainly can walk through it together. Give me a call, 800-883-1518, and set up your personal discovery call. All right, let's go to the next question. And this is from Karen, and she is from Pueblo. I feel like I should feel more confident than I do at this stage, and I don't really know why. Well, Karen, I hear that more than you think, especially from people who've done everything right. It's one of those things that people don't always say out loud, because on paper, everything might look fine. You've saved, you've been responsible, you've done what you're supposed to do, and yet there's still that feeling underneath. Something just doesn't feel completely settled. And that can be frustrating, because you start questioning yourself, like, you know, what am I missing? Should I feel better about this than I do? And most of the time, it's not that you've done anything wrong. It's that things haven't been fully connected for you yet. You've got pieces, good pieces, but no one has really brought it all together in a way that makes sense for you. There's always that bit of uncertainty. And when those pieces do come together, that's when things begin to feel different. You're not second guessing, you know, every decision. You're not wondering if something's missing. You just feel more settled. And that's really what people are looking for. Not perfection, not having every answer, but feeling like things make sense. I feel for you. And what I'm hearing is you're trying to do a lot of this on your own and you don't have all the answers. So I'd like to encourage you to give me a call, 800-883-1518. Let's sit down and have that discovery call. And let's see if there's anything that I can do to help you not have those feelings that you feel right now. If you've been listening to me today and you've heard maybe yourself in one of these questions, That's exactly why I love doing this part of the show, because these questions don't just belong to one person. They usually represent something that a lot of people are thinking about at the same time. And that's usually not by accident, because these are the kinds of thoughts that people carry around but don't always want to talk about. They come up when things are quiet, you know, maybe when you're driving, when you're lying in bed at night, when something small happens and it triggers a bigger question. And a lot of times those thoughts get pushed aside, like, I'll just deal with this later. I'm probably overthinking it. It'll be fine. But they don't really go away. They just sit there in the background. And over time, they start to build up, not into something maybe urgent, but into something that never quite feels settled. And sometimes just hearing someone else ask it out loud is what finally gets you to stop and think, okay, maybe I should take a closer look at this. And you know, as we go through these questions each week, there's something I'm always reminded of. People aren't really looking for more information. There's already plenty of that. I mean, you can search anything online. You can read articles. You can watch videos. But none of that is about you. It's not about your situation, your income, your accounts, your concerns. It's all general. And general advice can only take you so far, because what works for someone else doesn't always work for you. And that's where it starts to get a little frustrating, because now you've got all this information, but no real way to know what actually applies, what matters, what doesn't, what decisions are going to impact you, not just in theory, but in real life. And that's where having someone walk through it with you, someone who can look at your situation specifically, that's where things start to come together in a very different way, because now you're not trying to piece it together on your own. You're having a conversation. You're getting real answers that apply to you. And that's where people start to feel the difference. So as you think about your own situation this week, just notice what stands out to you, the things that don't feel fully settled, the areas that you've thought, you know, I should probably maybe take a closer look at that. Because most of the time, those thoughts don't just show up for no reason. They're usually pointing to something that's been maybe not fully thought about yet. And that doesn't mean that anything's wrong. It just means that there needs to be maybe more work done, more understanding. So once you start to look at those areas, even just a little bit, I think you'll find that things tend to feel a little bit different, more steady, more understood, and a lot less uncertain. 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
11: 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June has become synonymous with Pride Month, where sexual sin and rebellion against God are not repented of, but celebrated. 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This contradicts Scripture, which promises, "Such were some of you, but you were washed, but you were sanctified, but you were justified in the name of the Lord Jesus Christ and in the Spirit of our God." 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
15: This is an SRN News special report. I'm Mary Rose. President Trump and Vice President J.D. Vance both say a deal has been reached with Iran. Correspondent Laura Winters reports.
16: President Trump taking to Truth Social, writing, "The deal with the Islamic Republic of Iran is now complete. Congratulations to all. I hereby fully authorize the toll-free opening of the Strait of Hormuz and simultaneously herewith authorize the immediate removal of the United States naval blockade. Ships of the world, start your engines, let the oil flow." And Vice President J.D. Vance telling Fox News, "This deal will transform the Middle East for the next 50 years. Laura Winters reporting.
15: Full details of the deal were not immediately available. The signing will be Friday in Switzerland. It's not clear how quickly the strait might reopen. This has been an SRN News special report.
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17: Your 100.7 The Word AccuWeather forecast. Tonight, expect partly cloudy skies with a chance of a thunderstorm in the evening, followed by fog developing late. The low will be 51 degrees. Tomorrow will bring a mix of sun and clouds, turning warmer with a possibility of a thundershower in some areas during the afternoon. The high will reach 75 degrees. Tomorrow night will be mainly clear with a low of 54. Looking ahead to Tuesday, anticipate partly sunny skies and even warmer conditions with a high of 87 degrees. I'm AccuWeather meteorologist Jason Katarina for 100.7 The Word.
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0: makeover when the Bible says we shall be like him.
1: We know our sins and shortcomings all too well. We know we're far from perfect. But coming up, Pastor Greg Laurie says there's a better day coming.
0: Everything you've ever struggled with will be gone. The sinful nature, gone. Your doubts, gone. Your pain, gone. Everything gone. The ultimate makeover, because God sees you for what you can become. This is

0: If you really believe Jesus could come back at any moment, would it change how you live today? That's what Pastor Greg Laurie explores on this edition of A New Beginning. It's not about guessing dates or decoding headlines. It's about being ready. Pastor Greg offers some fresh perspective and a helpful reminder that Jesus isn't coming back for a perfect person, just a prepared one. So open your Bible now and join us for a hopeful look at the signs of the times.
1: All right, well, let's grab our Bibles. We're going through the epistles of John, 1st, 2nd, and 3rd. And the title of my message is Signs of the Last Days and Why You Shouldn't Panic. All around us are signs of the times pointing to the fact that Jesus is coming again. So here's point number one. The return of Jesus Christ should cause us to want to live godly lives. 1 John 3:2. Beloved, now we're the children of God. It's not yet been revealed what we shall be, but we know when he's revealed, we'll be like him, for we'll see him as he is. Everyone that has this hope in him purifies himself just as he is pure. So makeovers are very popular these days. They do home makeovers. There's TV shows dedicated to the theme of making your home over. And then they do wardrobe makeovers and changing your appearance. One day, God is going to accomplish the ultimate makeover when the Bible says we shall be like him. There's coming a day when we will see Jesus Christ face to face. And at that moment, everything you've ever struggled with will be gone. The sinful nature, gone. Your doubts, gone. Your pain, gone. Everything gone. The ultimate makeover, because God sees you for what you can become. I don't know if you've ever seen the amazing sculpture of David. It's one of the most magnificent things I've ever seen. It's gigantic. And it's hard to believe that a single man did that out of a single slab of marble. And in fact, the piece of marble that Michelangelo sculpted David out of was considered flawed by other sculptors who rejected it, but Michelangelo chose it. And as he was walking around it and looking at the slab of marble, he said to one of the workers, "I see David." And the worker said, "I don't see anything. I just see a slab of marble." Michelangelo said, "Yes, but I see David." See, he saw what he could make out of the slab of marble. And God sees what he can make out of you. You see flaws, especially if you have a magnifying mirror. Those are scary, aren't they? I shaved the other day. That's good, clean shave. I looked in the magnifying mirror. Oh, man, this is sad. Right half of my face was a full beard. No, it wasn't that bad. But, you know, you realize, oh, I didn't see clearly as I thought I did. And so we see the flaws. God sees them too. But he also sees the potential. He sees what you can become. And in the same way, as we think about the last days, we should be thinking about what we should be doing. Sometimes we get caught up in the minutia of prophetic events and their order, and we argue about this and that, and we miss the big picture. The big picture is, if I really believe Jesus Christ could come back at any moment, it should affect the way that I live. He that has this hope purifies himself even as he is pure. Or cleans himself up. Let's say you had a very important guest coming over to your house for dinner tonight. And they were going to arrive at 5 o'clock. You would have your house spick and span. You would have everything organized. You would have everything ready for this important guest that was coming to your home. So as we wait for Christ, we want to clean our life up if necessary and get rid of any things that don't belong there. Romans 13:12 says, "The night is almost gone. The day of salvation will soon be here. So remove your dark deeds like dirty clothes and put on the shining armor of right living." And if we really believe Jesus is coming, we will not be sinless, but we should sin less. Let me say that again. If we really believe Jesus is coming, we will not be sinless, but we should sin less. Look at 1 John 3. Whoever commits sin also commits lawlessness, and sin is lawlessness. And you know that he was manifested to take away our sin, and in him there is no sin. Whoever abides in him does not sin. Whoever sins has neither seen him nor known him. Wait, hold on now. Are you saying if I'm a real Christian waiting for Christ to come back, I should not sin? Well, not exactly. Because earlier in 1 John 1:8, we read, if we say we have no sin, we deceive ourselves and the truth is not in us. So clearly we sin. Even after we're Christians, we sin. So what is John saying here? That if you are abiding in him, you will not sin. Well, in the original language, it's explained. It would better be translated, whoever habitually sins or whoever practices sin, you see. So it's not a person that sins. It's a person that lives in sin, that practices sin. It is unapologetic about sin. Maybe they even celebrate that sin. John is saying, you can't live that way and call yourself a true believer. The theological term for it is antinomianism. It's basically the mentality that says, I'm a Christian, I'm saved, I'm forgiven, therefore I can do whatever I want. Well, that is not true. That's unbiblical. That's what John is dealing with here. He says, if that's the case, if you're living comfortably in sin without any desire to repent, then you don't know him. Again, that's antichrist. In other words, it's instead of Christ thinking. It would be like joining a gym. And so you get, you know, the best outfit possible. You get the ultimate shoes and you get the giant water bottle. What's the thing with these giant water bottles? They just get bigger and bigger. They're made out of metal. They weigh 30 pounds. I saw someone the other day carrying a big Sparklets bottle on their shoulder, you know, just in case I get dehydrated for 4 minutes. Like, drinking fountains still exist. There is water out there somewhere, but no, we have to carry the giant water bottles. But I digress. So you got the outfit, you got the shoes, you know, and then you're in the gym and you take selfies of yourself. Selfie. Don't, please, if you go to a gym, don't take selfies of yourself. How many of you do that? No, don't raise your hand. It's because you would raise your hand. You know, hashtag fit for life. Shut up. Just shut up and work out and get out. Okay, just please. But what if you joined a gym and then you just ate donuts? You go in, but you ate donuts at a place next door. And so you're getting in shape, just the wrong shape. You're in more the shape of a pear. Well, that would be antinomianism. In other words, oh, well, I belong to a gym. That's all I need. I have membership in a gym. No, you got to go to the gym and you got to work out. You got to do what you got to do to get in the right shape. And there are people that say, well, I'm a Christian. I prayed that little prayer at a Harvest Crusade 10 years ago. You know, and I'm going to heaven. Now I can live like hell. Doesn't work that way. If you're a true Christian, you want to walk with Christ. You'll never be sinless, but you should sin less. And purify yourself. Clean yourself up as you wait for him to return.
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4: 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But during his message at the Harvest Crusade, Pastor Greg said it would be the best thing I would ever do for myself. And you know what? He was right.
3: If you've had your life changed because of Harvest Ministries, would you let Pastor Greg know? 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
2: Well, you've joined us for Pastor Greg's message today called Signs of the Last Days and Why You Shouldn't Panic. As he continues, he presents his final point.
1: Abiding in Christ is the golden key to spiritual growth. You know, we're always looking for the shortcut to spiritual growth. Like, how am I going to become a greater man or woman of God? Well, that's a good thing to think about and want to be. But there's no shortcuts. It's literally every day getting up and putting one foot in front of the other and walking with God. As one person put it, long obedience in the same direction. There's no shortcut. It's going to take time. But what better way to spend your time than walking with the Lord? Every day I get up, I'm going to read the Word of God. Every day I get up, I'm going to pray. Every day I get up, I'm going to want to be more Christ-like. It's being a vital part of the church. It's regularity. It's consistency. Abide means to sink your roots deeply into something. It means to stay in a given place, to remain or to continue. Like, let's say I planted a tree in my front yard. And I watched it start to grow and watered it. And I thought, yeah, you know, this would be better in the backyard. So I dig it up, take it to the backyard, plant it there, leave it there for a couple of days. Oh, man, it was better in the front yard. I pluck it up again, pull it back, put it in the front yard. Oh, I don't know. I'm going back to the back. After four or five times of doing this, that tree is dead because you've not let the tree get rooted. And we uproot ourselves. Oh, I'm here. Now I'm going to move over there. And now I'm going to read the Bible. Now I'm not going to read the Bible. I'm going to pray. I'm not going to pray. I'm going to be in this church. I'm going to be in that church. I'm going to be in another church. You're not abiding. You need to sink your roots deeply into Christ. And that is the secret to spiritual growth. Someone sums it up perfectly. Blessed or happy is the man that walks not in the counsel of the ungodly, nor stands in the way of sinners, or sits in the seat of the scornful, but his delight is in the word of the Lord, and in it does he meditate day and night. He will be like a tree planted by the rivers of water that brings forth fruit in his season, and whatever he does shall prosper. See, it's all there, right there in Psalm 1. He doesn't walk in ungodly counsel. He doesn't let this culture tell him how to live or how to think. But instead, his delight is in God's word. And then he meditates in it day and night. Now, to meditate means to fill your mind with, biblically. Now, in Eastern mysticism, to meditate means to empty your mind while wearing Lululemon. But while you have your giant metal bottle of water next to you. But to meditate in the Bible means to fill your mind with the Word of God. In God's Word, he meditates day and night. And he's like that tree planted by the rivers of water. And then this amazing promise of answered prayer, if you abide in Christ. Jesus says in John 15, if you abide in me and my words abide in you, you shall ask what you will and it shall be done unto you. Another translation of that same statement of Christ from an expanded Greek translation would go as follows. Jesus speaking, if you maintain a living communion with me and my word is at home in you, you shall ask at once for yourself whatever your heart desires and it will be yours. Wow. Whatever my heart desires. Yeah, that's what Jesus said. But what am I doing? I'm studying his word. It's at home in my life. I'm learning to think biblically, thus I'll start praying biblically and asking for the things God wants me to have, and it will be mine. All of this comes from abiding in him. That's what we're called to do as we await the Lord's return. So let me conclude this message. If you feel far from God, he hasn't gone anywhere. He's ready to forgive you, and this is about a relationship with him. Let's say, to illustrate, you had the worst boyfriend of all time. First of all, he was unattractive. He insulted you instead of complimenting you. He was always late. He chewed with his mouth open. Everything you don't want a guy to do, this guy did. But, you know, there weren't any other prospects. So for some unknown reason, you stayed with this dude, right? And then one day, a really wonderful man came along. He was handsome. He was caring. He was complimentary. He loved you. He appreciated you. And then one day he said, could I become your boyfriend? And before he could finish the sentence, you said, yes. Was it hard to break up with that old boyfriend? Easiest thing you ever did. Why? A better guy came along. That's us before we know Christ. You know, we're living in sin. We've learned to put up with it. We don't even enjoy it anymore. Oh, sure, when we first started crossing those lines and we started breaking those rules and trying this and trying that, there was a little pleasure, but it was a short-lived pleasure, and now it's just miserable. We don't like the parties anymore. We don't like that feeling of being under the influence of alcohol or drugs anymore. We don't like these so-called friends that could care less about us anymore. We don't like it, but we don't know what to do. And then Jesus Christ comes along and says, "Follow me." And we turn our back on it. It's as simple as that. That was my life at the age of 17, 10 years ago. And a few more. But I was partying, I was drinking, I was doing drugs. And I hated it. And then I heard about Jesus. And then I heard the gospel. And then I believed, and everything changed for me. Someone better came along. Why are you living in your sinful lifestyle? You don't even enjoy it anymore, and you know it. Why don't you just say, "I'm done with this," and follow Christ? Well, will I have to give up anything to follow Jesus? Yes. How about this? You'll have to give up hell so you can go to heaven. Does that seem like a good deal? Give up hopelessness and replace it with hope. Give up hatred and bitterness and replace it with love and forgiveness. Give up emptiness and replace it with fulfillment. That sounds like a pretty good deal to me. Whatever you give up to follow Jesus will be more than made up for. So in a moment, we're going to pray, and I'm going to give you an opportunity to believe in Jesus if you haven't done that yet. Maybe some of the things I've said today, you're hearing this for the first time. You've never heard this stuff before. Good. Glad you came. Now you need to respond to it. Let's all pray. Father, I pray that your Holy Spirit will speak to the heart of every person here, every person listening, watching, wherever they are. If they don't know you yet, let this be the moment they believe. While our heads are bowed and our eyes are closed and we're praying, how many of you would say right now, "I need Jesus. I'm ready to ask Christ to come into my life"? If you want Christ to come into your life, if you want him to forgive you of your sin, if you want to go to heaven when you die, if you want to find the meaning and purpose of life, I want you to pray this prayer after me. In fact, let's all pray this prayer together. We'll all pray it in a show of support for those that are praying it for the first time. Just pray these words: "Lord Jesus, I know that I'm a sinner, but I know that you're the Savior who died on the cross for my sin and rose again from the dead. I turn from my sin now. I choose to follow you from this moment forward as my Savior and Lord, as my God and my friend. Thank you for hearing this prayer and answering this prayer. In Jesus' name I pray. Amen."

0: 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Well, Pastor Greg, we're so happy to make available your revealing book called Jesus Revolution. And we can even include a copy of the film of the same name. Let me read you a comment we received. This listener wrote, "My husband and I took my 86-year-old father to see the movie. Before it started, I handed him some tissue. He asked, why? I told him he would probably get emotional during the movie because that was the era of his salvation. Well, Dad chuckled at me, you know, as 86-year-old fathers are likely to do. But when the movie was over, he had used up all the tissue. Thank you very much. I thought, what a great example of how that movie has touched many, many people. It touched me. I used up some tissue. It was a very moving film, and so is the book called Jesus Revolution.
1: Yes. Well, I'm thankful the movie got through to him. You know, it's interesting how people of all ages love it. Older folks remember it. But then younger people connect to it as though it's current. And when we were making the film, even though this is a period piece set in the 70s, I said to the director, John Irwin, we need to do this in a way where it feels current and contemporary. And as I've spoken to so many young people who've been moved by it, I can see that we hit the mark. So 86-year-old man, young people, across the generational lines, it touched people, and we're thankful for that. It's a story of the last great spiritual awakening in America called the Jesus Movement or the Jesus Revolution. And it's a book called Jesus Revolution, written with Ellen Vaughn, a prolific, outstanding writer that goes into the backdrop of the time, the culture, things that were happening historically, as well as the incredible move of God and how it actually came about. You know, it's been said the fame of revival spreads the flame of revival. So our hope was if we told a revival story through the book and then through the film, our prayer was that it would inspire another spiritual awakening. And we have seen revival-like things come as a result of people seeing this film. So we're praying that God will continue to use it. So if you haven't read the book, I want to send you a copy for your gift of any size. Whatever you send, we will respond and say thanks by rushing you your copy of the Jesus Revolution book. And for our friends that are extra generous, we're going to send you, in addition to the Jesus Revolution book, a box of Milk Duds. 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
11: With SRN News, I'm Mary Rose. President Trump and Vice President J.D. Vance both say a deal has been reached with Iran. Correspondent Laura Winters reports.
12: President Trump taking to Truth Social, writing, "The deal with the Islamic Republic of Iran is now complete. Congratulations to all. I hereby fully authorize the toll-free opening of the Strait of Hormuz and simultaneously herewith authorize the immediate removal of the United States naval blockade. Ships of the world, start your engines, let the oil flow." And Vice President J.D. Vance telling Fox News this deal will transform the Middle East for the next 50 years. Laura Winters reports.
11: The NTSB and FAA will lead the investigation into a plane crash that killed 12 people in Missouri. It happened this morning shortly before 11:30. This is SRN News.
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14: Your 100.7 The Word AccuWeather forecast. Tonight, expect partly cloudy skies with a chance of a thunderstorm in the evening, followed by fog developing late. The low will be 51 degrees. Tomorrow will bring a mix of sun and clouds, turning warmer with a possibility of a thundershower in some areas during the afternoon. The high will reach 75 degrees. Tomorrow night will be mainly clear with a low of 54. Looking ahead to Tuesday, anticipate partly sunny skies and even warmer conditions with a high of 87 degrees. I'm AccuWeather meteorologist Jason Caterina for 100.7 The Word.
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0: While it's true that the senior years are designed to be golden, some people don't see it that way. The latter season of life can feel alienating. The elderly are often overlooked, or so it seems. Today on Insight for Living, Chuck Swindoll continues a message he started last weekend, in which we're looking at an Old Testament standout. Caleb refused to let his old age become a defining trait. Instead, he demonstrated tremendous joy and productivity well into his 80s. Picking up the study in Joshua chapter 14, Chuck titled today's message, Strengthening Your Grip on Aging.
1: Caleb says, Joshua, remember back when Jehovah spoke to us when we were among that band of 12 spies? Remember that? Well, do you remember that Moses, the leader, verse 9, swore on that day, the land on which your foot has trodden shall be an inheritance to you and your children forever. Remember that? I think he's thinking wistfully about how life once was. Remember the challenge that was before us back when I was 40 years old, verse 7. I was 40 years old when Moses sent me to spy out the land. Well, it's a little foggy to us. Let's hold our place here and turn back just for a few moments to Numbers chapter 13. We didn't say much about this earlier in the series. Let me pick up a thought that I purposely saved until today. I'm looking at Numbers 13, verse 30. If you're not familiar with your Bible, Numbers is the fourth book of the Old Testament, and we're in the 13th chapter. Now, we've gone back 45 years, okay? We're on the border of Canaan. It's all no man's land in their mind. And the people have sent in the spies to look over the land. And you recall, 10 of the 12 spies came back and said, oh, the giants are just too big. We'll never be able to conquer. And two of the spies said, oh, it's a piece of cake. Verse 30, Caleb quieted the people before Moses and said, we should by all means go up and take possession of it, for we shall surely overcome it. Back in his earlier years, he was a man of conviction. He stood all alone, he and Joshua. He was a man of motivation. He said, by all means, we can go up and take it. Man of faith, we shall surely overcome it. The men who had gone up with him had said, we are not able to go against the people. They're too strong for us. And so they gave out a bad report, but not Caleb and Joshua. Go down to verse 5 of the following chapter. Moses and Aaron fell on their faces. Verse 6, Joshua and Caleb tore their clothes. And they spoke to all the congregation of Israel, saying, the land which we passed through is an exceedingly good land. If the Lord is pleased with us, he will bring us into the land and give it to us. Verse 9, don't rebel against Jehovah. Don't fear, for those people will be our prey. Now, what Joshua 14 is telling us is that Caleb is reflecting on that day, and he says, Joshua, remember that time? Remember how good God was back when he brought that beautiful report through us? Let me add an insight you maybe haven't thought of. I want you to picture yourself in Caleb's sandals 45 years earlier. You and one other person brought back a good report. That other person's name is Joshua. Now, Moses dies, and the Lord comes to pick a replacement. He doesn't pick you. He picks Joshua. Wait a minute. Now, wait a minute. I brought back a good report, just like Joshua. I told the people not to rebel, just like Joshua. I was in the land, and I said to the people, we can take those giants, just like Joshua. Now, God, you chose Joshua. You know what Caleb's response was? Cooperation. For 45 years, he has refused to eat his heart out, to be bitter, to second-guess God. He has said, in effect, the Lord has chosen his leader, Moses' replacement, and I give my allegiance to that leader, and I follow him fully. One of the ways you get over

Oh, I'm not saying you won't get older. We'll continue to get older. I'm saying you'll gain wisdom, and as the Lord takes in return your youth, He will grant you the wisdom you need to handle such so-called inequities. And if you focus on the inequities, I tell you, you will live a miserable older life. You cannot write the inequities. You cannot rewrite the rules. You cannot change the sovereign choices of God. You can only choose an attitude that says, I accept my role in life, and I support those whom God places over me. Now back to Joshua 14. As the old man thinks over his earlier years, he remembers that God chose Joshua. And he looks at his contemporary who is now his leader, and he says, Joshua, remember when God said that? Look at what God has done. Now he comes to his present moment in verse 10, his middle years. And I think you'll note that I am calling 85 years of age middle years. That way we don't offend anybody. See, we've got everybody on the right side. Verse 10, behold, verse 10, the Lord has let me live. That's the first gift of grace. He has graciously given me life. Just as he spoke these 45 years from the time the Lord spoke this word to Moses when Israel walked in the wilderness. And now I am 85 years old today. I wonder if it was his birthday. I wonder if he had just turned the young age of 85. He says, today, Joshua, I'm 85. Verse 11, a remarkable statement. I am still as strong today as I was in the day Moses sent me. As my strength was then, so my strength is now for war and for going out and coming in, an old Hebrew colloquialism for going out to fight and coming in to give counsel. You'll read it periodically in the Old Testament. I still have my strength to fight, and I still have my mind for counsel. God has graciously kept me strong. He simply walked with God. He simply gave God the burdens and the guilt and the horrors of his life. And he let God bear them for him, kept him young. Beautiful. Now, the best part is in front of us. Look at verse 12. I love it. Now then, let me retire. No. Now then, I deserve a comfortable place to live. I followed you and I followed Moses these 45 years. It's about time I get a little benefit from this outfit. No. Or how about this? He does not say, look, I've done my job. Now it's those youngsters' turn to do the job. No. He doesn't say that. You know what he says? Sure you do. It's right in front of us. Give me the hill country. I'll take that mountain and that one. Oh, yeah. And that one right there. I'll take the mountains. And it's that area where we know that Anakim live and great fortified cities. Perhaps the Lord will be with me and I shall drive them out as the Lord has spoken. Isn't that fantastic? I will take this and this mountain and that's mine. I like the way the next verse reads. Joshua blessed him and gave it to him. You better believe it. Sure, man, you want the hill country? Take after it. That's great. It's where all the giants are. Right. Take the bedroom slippers and give me the waffle stompers. Give me the boondockers. Give me the weapons and get out of the way, Joshua. The best stuff is yet to come. What a rich attitude to have in life. I think there ought to be a new club formed. It could either be called the Caleb Climbers or the Sons of Caleb. You could call it SOC for short, if that would help.

0: rather than the retirees or the senior citizens. They're sons of Caleb. Larry Dean Olson, in his book, Outdoor Survival Skills, tells a remarkable story about a man who had been lost in the desert and talks about the importance of attitude in the desert. Now listen. He has been out of food and water for days. His lips are swollen. His tongue is swollen. He's all beat up and bloody. Some of his bones are almost peeking through. He has been scraped and beat up by the cactus and sand and sun. He's blistered. As he is crawling over this little hill, he comes across this little plant. He props himself up on one bloody elbow and looks down at the plant and says, "You know, if things like this keep up, I might get a little discouraged." Oh, that's a terrific attitude, isn't it? I want you to take a look at your life. I want you to take a look at the message that you're signaling to others. Do that, please. I want you to take a personal and honest evaluation of the stuff that's coming out of your mouth because it's been filtered through your mind these days. What are you telling yourself? You're growing older? Welcome to the club. Life's getting harder? He never promised a rose garden. Some unfair things are happening to you? That could be said of every other person hearing my voice right now, multiplied by 100. You see, none of these things force you to think like you think. You choose to think like you think. On his 75th birthday, Douglas MacArthur wrote, "In the central place of every heart, there is a recording chamber. So long as it receives messages of beauty, hope, cheer, and courage, so long you are young. But when the wires are all down and your heart is covered with the snows of pessimism and the ice of cynicism, then and only then have you grown old." You can curl up, fold up, and dry up, or you can follow Caleb's example and take a new mountain. Life really holds out the offer and says, take your choice. A couple of things come to my mind that I would like to capitalize on, and I've saved enough time for it so we can do it carefully. Because this is really the bottom line of what we're trying to say about this matter of relationships when we grow older. The first piece of information that I want to share is this. View life as a challenge, not a threat. I don't care if you're 4 or 104, take life as a challenge, not a threat. Sure, it's a different world. Sure, you didn't serve your beginning days in your field under the computer, and now it's taking over. That's the challenge of it all. Sure, the world wasn't in the condition it's in now. That's the challenge of it all. Sure, you didn't know things would be as they are today back then. That's the challenge of it. I want you to refuse all temptations to hibernate and get plugged into the mainstream of life, and that's people. Oh, don't tell me that it has to get boring. One of the guys I followed as a sports fan for many years is a fellow named Paul Bryant, commonly known to sports fans as Bear Bryant, the top winning college football coach. 37 years slugging it out on the sideline, not to mention his own history in the game. I have found in the sports page of the Los Angeles Times an article by Bob Oates some time ago, part of which is quotable and part of which I'll leave out. And here he says to a group of high school football coaches, "Y'all know I'm getting paid for this little speech, but I'm going to take a minute anyway and tell you something that's really close to my heart. I want to talk to you guys about your real good football players. If there are any A students among them, I'd like you to send them to Stanford, the Harvard of the West. Now, if there are any B students, I'd recommend that y'all send them to Southern Cal or UCLA, Yes, sir, I'd send my own kin there, he says. Your C students, well, put them in the other great universities and colleges of the great state of California. But let me say this to all of y'all. If there are any gin-drinking, bleep-raising, meaner-than-a-junkyard-dog D students running around your school, send them down to Old Bear. Isn't that great? Send them down to Old Bear. Hey, I want the challenge of those mean guys. In fact, a little later, Frank Broyles tells a hilarious story on this guy. Talk about not letting life cave in on you and get boring. Frank Broyles says, whenever you see Bear standing around someplace, he's always grave and dignified. That's really true. I'm always expecting him to say, let us pray. He usually doesn't, I might add. But there's another side to this man. I'll never forget the time he heard about a good prospect at a little Texas high school. An offensive guard named Gene Donaldson, I think it was. Everybody wanted Donaldson, but Bear was the only one who found out the boy was a Catholic. So he dressed up one of his assistant coaches as a priest. Black suit, white collar, the works, and sent him to Donaldson's hometown. The youngster had about decided on Notre Dame, but Bear was coaching at Kentucky, and he told the assistant just what to say to the kid. Young man, the Pope wants you in Kentucky. Isn't that classic? That did it. The kid enrolled in Kentucky a few weeks later and became one of Bear's first All-Americans. Boy, isn't that something. You want to succeed as a coach and you're getting up in years? Hey, blow the dust off your creativity. Roll up your sleeves and do crazy stuff like that. Illegal though it may be. No, I wouldn't encourage you to do that. One guy said this about life. Don't be bashful. Bite into it. Pick it up with your fingers and let the juice that may run down your chin. Life is ready and ripe now, whenever you are. You don't need a knife or a fork or a spoon or a napkin or a tablecloth, for there's no core or stem or rind or pit or seed or skin to throw away. Bite in. Don't tell me you're too old. You're alive, aren't you? You can still bite, can't you? Now, you may have to gum it a little, but go ahead and bite in. How's one more? One more little piece of advice that seems to kind of bubble out of this passage. And I see it in verse 14, where it says, Hebron became the inheritance of Caleb until this day because he followed the Lord God of Israel, F-U-L-L-Y. Now, listen to me, you who have retired. You're the ones who are to model for us what it means to fully follow the Lord. And don't give us this stuff that you used to do that, but now you're tired. How much energy does it take to fully follow the Lord? This is what I think it's saying. Follow the Lord fully, not half-heartedly. Just as you view life as a challenge and not a threat, commit yourself fully to the Lord, not half-heartedly. Do it. I dare you. Determine that from this day until your grave, you're going to fully follow the Lord your God. You really have a choice as to how you're going to live your life, and no one can live it for you. No one can think for you the attitudes that you're going to choose. They're really up to you. No one can do it for you. But I want to tell you something. You may not live years and years longer with the right attitude, but I'll tell you, you'll live years and years better. We bury folks around here just about every month. And those most glorious in their final departure are those who have stamped an impression on our lives of positive, fulfilling lifestyle. Today is the first day of the rest of your life, and you're going to spend it from now till your grave as you choose in your attitude. What do you choose? Let's bow together in prayer. when the wires are all down and your heart is covered with the snows of pessimism and the ice of cynicism, ah, then and only then have you grown old. You can know what it is to be eternally young. This is not such a message that you could call it just positive thinking. No, this is biblical thinking. You can live eternally young. You take life as a challenge and not a threat. You follow the Lord fully and not half-heartedly. I point you to Jesus Christ this day, no matter how bleak your present or your future may seem. I want to tell you, He'll bring a ray of hope. He'll bring a bar of light. He'll bring forgiveness and delight like you cannot imagine. Maybe you've tried to find happiness through religion or through something good that you have done, or forgiveness because of something you have earned. No. Salvation is a gift, just like life. I invite you to spend that moment right now very, very carefully. Life is like a coin. You can spend it any way you wish, but you can only spend it once.
1: Dear Father, I pray that you would help us to see life as a challenge, not a threat. May we understand that as time is passing and the years are stacking up, that you still have a plan for us, and it is full of a future and a hope. Therefore, I pray that we will embrace the challenge and step into it with the full vigor and confidence in you. I pray that we will learn also from Caleb's life the value of following the Lord fully, not half-heartedly. May we accept this, our Father, as a gift from you, that you have chosen for us the age in which we find ourselves and the opportunities that are before us. May we not be so preoccupied with the stacking up of years that we miss these opportunities and become dull and listless rather than excited about what you have for us. Now, Lord, I pray that we will realize that your Son, Jesus Christ, means everything to us, and nothing about him changes, though our lives go through change. He is the same yesterday, today, and forever. We count on that. We depend on that. We rely on it as we thank you for the years you have given us and for the privilege of living these years, especially for your greater glory. I ask this in the name of Christ, our Savior and our Lord. Amen.
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6: This is an SRN News special report. I'm Mary Rose. The Iran war is over. Correspondent John Scott reports.
7: President Trump posts on Truth Social, "This great deal will bring peace and security to the whole region. Many presidents have tried to make peace with Iran, and all have failed before me." The president continued, "The leaders of the region have, for the first time, found a president who can help them achieve real peace. With the opening of the strait upon the signing of the deal on Friday for purposes of mine removal, oil will flow on both ends again for the region and the world." President Donald J. Trump.
6: Full details of the deal were not immediately available. The president posted that the deal with the Islamic Republic of Iran is now complete and says the Strait of Hormuz will open immediately. This has been an SRN News special report.
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8: Your 100.7 The Word AccuWeather forecast. Overnight, expect partly cloudy skies with fog reducing visibilities. The temperature will drop to 51 degrees. Tomorrow, anticipate a mix of sun and clouds with warmer weather. There is a chance of a thundershower in some areas during the afternoon. The high will reach 75 degrees. Tomorrow night will be mainly clear with a low of 52. Looking ahead to Tuesday, expect partly sunny skies and a high of 83 degrees. I'm AccuWeather meteorologist Jason Caterina for 100.7 The Word.
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